0: because we do so easily, but then doing what he says to do. Where you get to a point where you've not only just said yes to Jesus, because a lot of you have. If I were to ask you to raise your hands, and I'm not, a lot of you would say, yeah, I said yes to Jesus. And if I were to ask many of you when, some of you could even say, man, when I was a child or when I was a teenager or when I was an adult in this setting, I said yes to Jesus. That's great. But I want you not only to say yes to him, I want you to say yes to his mission. So we need to look and see, what does it truly look like? And that's what we're going to see in Luke chapter 9. Now let me tell you what's happening. Jesus has already called his disciples. And just imagine, I used to think as a child, because I was brought up in church, so I'm kind of a church nerd. So I can remember thinking, wow, what would it have been like if I would have been one of the disciples? I mean, it was regular folks just like us. And frankly, not much older than the teenagers in the room. Fishermen, commercial fishermen, a government worker, worked for the IRS, tax collector. Maybe a politician because he was called a zealot. Carpenters, people who maybe didn't have a job yet. And Jesus called them out and he gave a simple invitation. Jesus said, come, follow me. And so as we read through the Gospels, that's Matthew, Mark, Luke, and John in the Bible, as we read through that, we see Jesus living life with these men and them learning what to do based on what they see him do and they hear him teach. But we get to Luke chapter 9 and it's a turning point because those who have followed him are now being sent out. Those who said yes to him are now having to decide, are they going to say yes to the mission? Just like those of us gathered here. You've got those decisions today. Did you say yes to Jesus? And will you say yes to his mission? Now, before I read this, I want to do two things. One, I want to remind you about context. Say context. That means, what is the setting that we're understanding about what we're about to read? And every time you open the Bible, I want you to know there is a specific historical context. So this is not a fairy tale. The things we read about took place at a point in time. So there's a specific context for this. I just told you what that is. Jesus is about to send out his 12 disciples. But every time you read the Bible, there's a general, universal context. Like, what can this mean to anybody? What could this mean to somebody who's at church for the first time or at church again for the first time in years? What could this mean? And then there's a specific context because God is a God full of divine appointments. So nobody who hears these words are hearing them by accident. God was aware that you were going to be where you are, listening through your ears, hearing this truth. So what does he want you to get out of that? And that's what I want to pray about. And so sometimes I like to do things just because, I don't know, I was never diagnosed, but I think I have a little bit of attention deficit something or another. And so I have to do things to help me stay focused. So sometimes when I pray, I like just to extend my hands. And maybe if you're comfortable, you would just do that. Because what we're going to ask God to do, God, would you just take my life into your hands? And then would you just speak into my life what you want my hands to carry away? So I'm going to pray that right now. So Father, in the name of Jesus, thank you for another day of life. God, it is so easy for me to get off focus. The things that can distract me from you, they're embarrassing for me to acknowledge. And so I confess that to you, and I confess that even in these last few moments. So Lord, as we've gathered here, we're not really here to hear from me, though. We're here to hear from you. So here's what I ask. Would you give us what we need that we don't have? And Lord, we're learners. So teach us today that which we don't yet know. Lord, we're under construction. So make us different because we're here. And Lord, I pray for that person that needs to say yes to you, Jesus. And Lord, I pray for those of us who need to say yes to your mission. So take these open hands and fill them with what you desire in our lives, beginning with me. And let the words of my mouth and the thoughts that I think in these moments be pleasing to you. Because you are my victorious Savior, the strength, the rock on which I stand. And I ask this in Jesus' name. Amen. Luke chapter 9, I'm going to pick up in verse 1. When Jesus called the 12 together, he gave them power and authority. Now those two words are going to be significant, so I just want you to repeat them. Say power and authority. To drive out all demons and to cure diseases. And he sent them out. Say, sent them out. He sent them out to preach the kingdom of God and to heal the sick. Almost every time we gather, I'll say something like this. We have been the church gathered, and now we're becoming the church scattered. Because we gather for a few minutes every week, but we scatter and we live our lives, and we are the church scattered. I know that because when I was a child, I was taught that you could put your hands together like this and do this, and you could say, here's the church, here's the steeple, open it up and see all the people. And the people don't stay in the building. The people scatter and become the church where they are, sent out just like Jesus sent them out. Now listen to what he said. He told them, take nothing for the journey. Say, take nothing. What in the world is this about? No staff, no bag, no bread, no money, no extra tunic. And whatever house you enter, stay there until you leave that town. If people do not welcome you, shake the dust off your feet. Ready for this? Say, shake it off.
1: Shake it off.
0: Shake the dust off your feet. For when you leave that town, as a testimony against them. So they set out and they went from village to village, preaching the gospel, healing people everywhere. Now in this moment, these disciples, these 12 men, are becoming apostles. A different word. Apostles means sent ones. And so in a sense, not in the same sense as in the Bible, because in the Bible, the apostles ended up being those who saw the risen Christ. But in a sense, you are apostles. You are sent ones. If you are a follower of Christ, you are being sent out into the world to be on a mission for him. We need a Luke 6 moment. We need a time as followers of Jesus where we recognize that God wants us to join him in his mission. We've said yes. A lot of you in this room have said yes to Jesus. Let me tell you how that looks. You understood that you were a sinner. You understood that because of your sin, you deserve punishment. You understood the only fair punishment for sinners is death. And so somewhere in your life, you took a knee. You surrendered. I like to call it raising the white flag. You said, I can't do this on my own, Jesus. I need your forgiveness and your grace. And you asked Jesus to come into your life, and you've asked him to take control. When you did that, you became what the world calls a Christian, a little Christ, a follower of Jesus. Sometimes people call it being saved. Sometimes people have called it being born again. It's stepping across that line of faith where everything changes in your life. Doesn't mean all the circumstances become good in your life at once, but it does mean that things have changed. You once were condemned, now you're forgiven. You were destined to die, separated from God. Now you're destined to live life forever for his glory. You're living life where you're in control, you're the boss. You're living what you want to do. Now you're acknowledging that he's got a better way. He's got a plan, a path for your life. If you've done that, you've said yes to Jesus. Question is, have you said yes to his mission? You've been saved, but have you been sent? This was the sending moment for disciples. Every time we gather, at the end of the service, there's a sending moment for you. Where we sing the last song, we give our last offering, we say the last prayer, then we go outside of these doors. We've been in a building that man created. We're going into a world that literally, if we believe the Bible, God spoke into existence. And we have to decide, how am I going to live? Who am I going to follow? Jesus gives us a model right here with the disciples. Let me tell you three things about the disciples. Number one, the disciples were given the power and authority of Jesus. The disciples were given the power and authority of Jesus. What is power and authority? Power, you've heard this before. In this language, this was written. It's the word dunamis, where we get the word dynamite. It's an explosive power that was given to them by Jesus. It was the divine ability to accomplish the impossible. They had the power, but they didn't just have power. They also had authority. What is authority? Authority is the right to do what you've been asked to do. You can have power and not have authority. You can have authority and not wield the power. Let me see if I can illustrate this. This municipality is called Temple Terrace. We are served in Temple Terrace by some of the finest men and women I know. They're called the Temple Terrace Police Department. The Temple Terrace Police Department helps protect us and serve us. And when you see a policeman in uniform, you see a representation that they have both power and authority. Their power is seen on some things they may carry on their side. You might see a little stick, it looks like. Maybe it looks like to you a piece of wood, and you think, that's not that tough. But in the hands of an authority, that little stick can beat you up. It can cause serious damage to your life. And usually, somewhere on their body, maybe on their side, you will find a weapon. Perhaps a gun, even with ammunition. These two things are demonstrative of the power that they have. Now, the reality is, there could even be some of you in this room without a uniform, without a badge, that are carrying that power, but you're not doing it with the same authority. You see, those officers, they have the authority of the city of Temple Terrace to protect and to serve those who are here. So when you see them, they've got the power, they've got the ability to do what they need to do, but they have the authority. They've got the right to do it. Jesus was saying, hey, I have the ability to give you power and authority. We know this because in Matthew 28, in what we call the Great Commission, where Jesus sent us all out, he came to his disciples and said, all authority in heaven and earth has been given to me. And then he said, therefore, as you go, here's what I want you to do. The disciples were given the power and authority of Jesus. But there's a second thing. The disciples were given the purpose and an assignment from Jesus. What was their purpose? Well, we go through the list. He said, I want you to cast out demons. I want you to heal the sick. And I want you to preach the kingdom of God. Let's go through that. We don't talk a lot about casting out demons. But what does the Bible teach us? The Bible teaches us in Ephesians chapter 6 that we live in a spiritual world. That means in this world, there are things taking place that you don't see. Don't freak out. Put your seatbelt on. If you believe the Bible, which we do in this church, that's what it says. That sometimes when you go through discouragement, it's actually a spiritual battle. Sometimes when you're facing a circumstance in your life, it's actually a spiritual battle. You're going through something, not dealing with what the Bible calls the flesh and blood, the tangible, touch it, see it, feel it of this world. You're dealing with something from another realm. Missionaries understand this. And so we'll see our missionaries, and they may talk about spiritual battles as they're dealing with sickness in their life, or as they're dealing with constant provisional needs that they have. In our world, we're so self-dependent. We follow self or something else, and so we don't look at things as spiritual battles. But Jesus was saying, hey, there's demonic influence in this world, and I want you to be aware of it. Then he said, I want you to heal the sick. In other words, not every disease that's out there has to be a life-taking disease. Not every disease out there is incurable. Not every disease out there is beyond the reach of the master physician, the great physician. And then he said, I want you to proclaim the kingdom. What's the kingdom? Jesus talked more about the kingdom of God than he talked about anything else. He said he was here to usher in the kingdom. When Jesus talked about the kingdom, he talked about it as who? The King of Kings. Jesus is the King of Kings and the Lord of Lords. Here's what the Bible says in the book of Philippians. One day, say one day. One day. Every knee will bow every tongue will confess that Jesus Christ is the King of Kings, is the Lord of Lords. So the reality is, Jesus was saying, I am the King. There's my rule and reign you need to be aware of, but there is also a coming kingdom. Let me tell you something that we believe as followers of Jesus. Jesus was born of a virgin. He lived a perfect and sinless life. He died on the cross as punishment for your sin and my sins. 3 days later, he arose from the grave. The tomb is still empty. Jesus is not there. But let me tell you what the Bible says. Jesus ascended to heaven, but before he ascended to heaven, he gave you and me a mission, and then he said, I'm coming back. Be ready. I'm coming back. So Jesus was saying, I'm here as the King of Kings. I have a kingdom today, but there's a coming kingdom, and you need to be ready for the coming kingdom. That was the message that the disciples were sent out with. You could say, Jesus gathered them and said, go meet needs. Go heal hurts. And speak my truth every day. Does that sound familiar? If you're at the front of this room, you can look up and see these banners. That's how we word the mission of our local expression of the Lord's church that we call Mission Hill. We are broken people creating God's mosaic in Jesus Christ by meeting needs, healing hurts, and speaking his word every day. Let's say that together. You ready? Here we go. We are broken people creating God's mosaic in Jesus Christ by meeting needs, healing hurts, and speaking his words every day. But how do we do that? We feel incapable. I'm going to go out on a limb here. I want you to raise your hand. I'm going to be raising my hand. Raise your hand if you feel like God's ever impressed you to do something, but you felt inadequate to do it. Let me see your hands. Yeah. Can you imagine the disciples? Remember who they were. Fishermen, tax collectors, politicians, nobodies. And Jesus said, go change the world. And he says that to you and me. How do they do that? Well, that's the third thing. The disciples were given provision and assurance from Jesus. It's like Jesus was saying, hey, this mission is urgent, but it's simple. I just need you to get busy and go do it. The mission is time sensitive, so get out there. And then he says this crazy thing. So don't take an extra shirt. Don't take a walking stick. Don't take an extra lunch bag. You don't need any of that. Just go do what I've told you to do. Why? But because the mission is urgent, and it's not rocket science. He was saying, you guys can do this. And you're going to see he's saying you can do this. Because when you get it, it makes a difference, like it did in Curtis Lynch's life. You know, every week at Six Mile, our ministry center campus, we have people that go out on the streets and feed the homeless. About 200 to 250 homeless are fed on the streets from there every Thursday afternoon. And then Thursday evening, people come in to that campus and can receive a hot free meal, and they have an opportunity to receive clothes or receive food. Sometimes they even receive a haircut. And Curtis was ministered to on the streets, and he made his way into that Thursday night meal, and he started coming, and he got his needs met, and he got some of his hurts healed, and he began to hear the word of God. Now, Curtis had some medical issues, so he had a hole in his throat. Yeah, so he couldn't talk. So he would carry around a pen and a pad of paper, and he would write notes, and that's how he communicated with everybody there on that campus. And one night, Curtis understood that he was a sinner and understood that that sin separated him from Jesus and that he didn't want to be separated from Jesus, but God loved him, and God sent Jesus to die on the cross for our sins, and that if Curtis would just trust Jesus, he could have forgiveness and God's grace in a relationship with him. And so Curtis became a follower of Jesus. I'll never forget when Curtis took that little notebook on one of those nights and he wrote, I want to be baptized. And we met Curtis out at one of our beach baptisms. We've got another one of those coming up in about a month. And we met him at our beach baptism. And he had this hole in his throat. So I remember calling my friend Dr. Sappenfield and saying, hey, Doc, what do I do? He said, well, whatever you do, don't dunk him underwater. You could kill the man. And so So we didn't. We made a little bit of exception, and we poured some water down on top of Curtis and made sure he was covered. But it was a great moment of celebration. It was urgent. It was simple. It was a God moment. But why is that so important? Why is that so important? Because about a month ago, we hadn't seen Curtis in a couple months. And about a month ago, we heard that Curtis had been in the hospital and that he died. And I began to think about that fact, that because people had said yes to the mission of God, Curtis had a relationship with Jesus, and this man who hadn't even been able to talk for years and years and years was now face to face with his Creator, and he was singing praise to God and making a difference right there in heaven. What was Jesus saying? He was saying, hey, just get out there, travel light, and trust me. You don't have to have it all figured out. You don't have to have all the answers. This wasn't a prescription. Sometimes we need to take stuff with us. If it's a rainy day, take an umbrella. Jesus wasn't saying you can never take anything. He was just saying, trust me to supply your needs. I will satisfy any need that you have.
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17: With SRN News, I'm Keith Peters in Washington. The sister of the late South Carolina Senator Lindsey Graham has been sworn in to fill his seat just 3 days after his death. Darlene Graham was sworn in at the Senate on Tuesday. Darlene Graham was appointed by South Carolina Governor Henry McMaster on Monday to fill the remaining months of her brother's term. The House passed a bill Tuesday that would make daylight savings time permanent. Proponents argue the bill would provide more daylight during the times that Americans are most active. The Senate would also have to pass the bill before it becomes law, but it's unclear if it will do so. A good day on Wall Street with it up by 9 points. The NASDAQ rose 230. 33, the S&P 500 advanced 28, oil nearing $80 a barrel. More details at srnnews.com.
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22: 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My wife said, you never get disappointed. I said, I didn't expect it out of them. If they surprise me, yes! Ooh, they're a teenager. Because disappointment comes because you set an expectation that they cannot meet.
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0: his backstory. Onesiphorus was a runaway slave from Philemon. And now he's saying, I want you to treat him like you treat me. But you don't know what he did to me. You don't know. Verse 10. I became his what? In the faith while here in prison. Ooh, Dr. Archibald says this. He says this. I love this quote. Forgiveness is surrendering my right to hurt you for hurting me. Forgiveness is not that I forgot. I choose to stop rehearsing it. Because oftentimes, when I don't forgive, I keep replaying it. Anybody watched a bad movie before? And you say, I'd never watch the movie again? Raise your hand. Every time you rehearse your hurt, you're putting a bad movie into your DVD player and playing it again. You wouldn't do that with a bad movie, would you? But you do it to yourself. You rehearse your hurt. You'll never get past it because you keep. I have to let it go. So now Paul is asking, Philemon, can you let it go? Wow. Verse 11, Onesiphorus hasn't been much use to you in the past, but now he's very useful to both of us. He's saying that he has changed. 2 Corinthians 5:17 says, therefore, if anyone is in Christ, that is grafted in, joined to him by faith, in him as Savior, he is a new creature, reborn and renewed by the Holy Spirit. The old things, the previous moral and spiritual condition, have passed away. Behold, new things have come, because spiritual waking brings a new life. Back in Philemon, verse 12, I am sending him back to you. With him comes my heart. Ooh, I don't want to do this. I remember what he did, but he's saying he has changed. Wow. You know, in this life, you're going to be hurt. If you're alive, you're going to be hurt. Raise your hand if you've been hurt before. Look around. If their hand's not up, they're about to be hurt. Okay? So here's what I've done. This is my story, and this is how I handle it. My wife says, Jomo, you do this, but I said it works for me. I treat every person like a baby. And if you prove different, great. But what do babies do? They cry, they complain, they whine, they pee on you, they poop on you. But you don't get mad because that's what you expect. The reason why you get disappointed with people is you expect more from them because they have age. And so since you think they should know better, it hurts you. But here's my challenge. Who elevated them so high? The more I preach, I realize there's a lot of old fools. Don't take it personal because you're not a fool. I'm just saying there's a lot of them. Meaning sometimes you give people more credit because you see age. Age doesn't mean wisdom. And so what happens, we elevate people with our expectations, and then they miss the expectations, and then we're mad at them. But you should really be looking at, so that I don't get disappointed. My wife said, you never get disappointed. I said, because I didn't expect it out of them. If they surprise me, yes. Ooh, they're a teenager. Because disappointment comes because you set an expectation that they cannot meet. So Make it simple. Treat everybody like a baby. Let me see how they act.
1: Oh, okay.
0: They can handle correction. That's a key indicator. Teachable spirit. You can't handle correction, you're not a baby, you're still a baby. You gotta take it. Amen. Every athlete in here, if you ever play sports, did your coach say, buddy, I really appreciate what you're doing, buddy. Man, you're doing a great job. Man, I like you. Get your... This is not, I'm gonna give you correction. Feedback is my friend. Feedback's my friend. Because you'll never grow if you can't listen, and you'll live on the level that you listen. And if you can't receive words, how can you grow? And you'll stay stuck. Okay, how did Jesus handle it? When they were coming at Jesus, look at the Bible says in Luke 23:34. And Jesus saying, Father, forgive them. They don't know. He is on the cross. And he's interceding to the Father for them. And they're on the floor gambling for his clothes. And you can't let go? Last time I checked, you don't have holes in your hands. Don't let the enemy bait you with unforgiveness. Let it go. Judgment belongs to the Lord. God won't deal with everybody. Verse 13, Luke says, I wanted to keep him here with me for a while as I'm in chains for preaching the good news, and he'll help me on your behalf. Verse 14, but I didn't want to do anything without your consent. I wanted you to help because you were willing, not because you were forced. It seems you lost Onesimus for a little while so that you could have him back forever. He's trying to say all things work together for the good. Verse 16, here's the key part. He is no longer like a slave to you. He is more than a slave, for he is a beloved brother, especially me. Now he will mean more to you, both as a man, as a brother in the Lord. Here's the struggle, church. When we see people's issues, this is how we see. All eyes on. But when someone wants to bring up your issues, I don't see it. You want to use a telescope for your sin and a microscope for everybody else's sin. All of us have sinned. All of us have fallen short of glory, and all of us need grace. So sometimes in life, we have a tendency, and this is marriages all day long. Oh, you married? I see your drawers. But didn't cover the toothpaste. Look at all that. Look at all that. Look at that. Look at that. We ain't talking about, what you talking about? We don't see that. What you talking? Same picture, different perspective. Say, neighbor, today, go home, talk about this. Verse 17. So if you consider me your partner, welcome him as you would welcome me. What? If he has wronged you in any way, owes you anything, charge it. Put it on my account. Question. Did we have a debt of sin? What did Jesus do? Put it on my account. All your sin. Put it on my back. So here's the challenge I ask you, church. In Lamentations 3, 22 and 23, it says this, his grace and mercy are fresh and new every day. So if God gives you grace and mercy every single day, the question is, can you give it to others? Because some of y'all hold on to stuff from 1962. And God has forgiven you and forgiven you. I'm not saying it's easy.
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what I do know is the longer I allow this thing to hold me hostage, I'm not growing, and they're living their best life, and you're sitting there rehearsing the hurt, not realizing it's over. You got to let it go so you can grow. You cannot stay stuck. If they hurt you, charge it to me. If they abandon you, charge it to me. They left you, charge it to me. Verse 9, he says, Paul said this, Paul, I write this with my own hand. I love this. I won't mention that you owe me. I like that. Just put that in there. Just in case you forgot, you owe me some money too. You owe me your very soul. Yes, my brother, please do me this favor. For whose sake? Give me this encouragement in Christ. Meaning, here's what his brothers, God is saying, and Paul is saying, both of you are my sons. And there's a fence here. I am pleading Jesus on my behalf for you that you guys work it out. Eight things every father needs to do for a son. Eight things. I shouldn't say son. Child, number one, we have a responsibility to lead them to Christ. The Bible says, fathers, train up your children in the way they shall go. We all have a responsibility to train them. Number two, see potentials others don't see. Notice, Paul saw potential in Onesimus when Philemon didn't see it. There's something good in you, man. You can do it. Number three, teach true accountability. What do? He says, Onesimus, you are a runaway slave. Go back to the master and fix it. That's hard. He said, but I'm going to intercede for you before you get there. And he's going to treat you right because I've told him to. Number four, build relationships, not rules. Rules without relationship leads to rebellion. That's why sometimes you can't talk to certain people about heart issues because your relationship's not strong enough. You ever try to check somebody and they got mad at you? Because why? You haven't built enough emotional relationship capital. But when you have a relationship, I can be honest with you. Brother, I love you. I'm not trying to hurt you. But you got to work on this. If you have no brothers in your life or sisters who could tell you the truth, you're in a bad spot. You should have somebody to be a truth teller. And you say, I receive. Because if not, you're going to be blind. Number five, use influence to reconcile. Paul used influence on both of his spiritual sons and said, listen, what I've done for you, do for him. And the reason he'll do it is because he knows what Paul did for him. When Pastor Neese called me at midnight to go, there was not an option because what he's done in my life. There are some people you can't pay back. I remember one time, y'all, I let my mama hold some money. And you know, I'm in the NFL all the time. And she asked me to pay a couple bills, and I pay the bills, right? And I came to visit. And I said, Mama, what about that money you owe me? Listen. Then, when my mama get hot, she hits the table. Me or you, me carry you around for 9 months and me push you out.

0: table. 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You better move. I said, okay, calm down. That's Jamaican a little bit. I put a little in some, but that's just, calm down. You know, when anybody got a mama like that, when you just go off the radar. I said, I'm sorry. You don't owe me nothing. What do I owe you? How can I fix? For every brother out there, don't tell your mama she don't do that to yourself. Use influence to reconcile. Number six, extend radical grace. Paul is saying, forgive him and treat him like me. What? Do you know what he did to me? The question is, what has God done for you? Model sacrificial love. What does he do? He says, whatever debt he owes, I'll pay it. And number eight, believe in redemption. No person is too far from God. I don't care how far they're gone. They're not too far from God. The Bible says in Isaiah 59:1, his ears are not so dull, he cannot hear you. And his arms are not so short, he cannot reach you. No one's beyond God's reach. So I ask you right now, who is your Onesimus? Who is the person that God is telling you, let go? Stop holding the grudge. Let it go. Lift your hand in one hand in the air. If I'm talking to you right now, there's some stuff you got to let go. Come on. Lift your hand. Come on. I see you. Let's confess. Father God, in the name of Jesus, I release them to you. Lord, give me back my joy. Give me back my peace. In Jesus' name. Amen. Now, it's your responsibility to not rehearse it. That's on you. Because that memory will bring it right back. No, I'm good. Amen? So I ask you right now, do you know? Have you made Jesus your Lord and Savior? For he is the way, he is the truth, and he is the life. No one comes to the Father but through the Son. Do you know him? Do you know him? See, this radical grace of forgiveness only happens when Jesus is in your heart. Because it's hard to let go as long as it's you. But Christ formed in you the hope of glory. As David says, created me a clean and a right heart. God can change it. Some of you are in a backsliding condition. You know what to do, but you don't do it. Change begins with you. If you want something different, you have to do something different. And some of you are looking for home church. This is not a perfect church. I am not a perfect man. And we are not perfect people, but we serve a perfect God who helps the perfect people. And if you want something different, you have to do something different. With all eyes closed, all heads bowed, I ask you right now, is that you? Do you need to be saved or rededicated or join love first? If any of those three pertain to you, just lift one hand in the air. I want to pray with you before we leave. Bless you. I see you. Bless you. Bless you. Bless you. Bless you. Bless you. Bless you. Bless you. Repeat after me. Father God, I thank you for your son Jesus, who died for me and rose for me, that I may have life and have it more abundantly. Holy Spirit, come into my life. Guide me. Lead me. Fill me. I'll never be the same. In Jesus' name. Right now, I want to thank the praise team and the poetry and all the video team for that. Right now, we're going to receive our tithe and offering. Luke 6:38 says, give, and it shall be given unto you. Good measure, pressed down, shaken together, and runneth over. For the measure you give is the measure that you shall receive. Malachi says, bring the tithe and offering in the storehouse. Prove me, try me, test me. See if I will not open the windows of heaven and pour you out a blessing, so much so you're not a room to contain it. If you need the envelope, the ushers are available if you need the envelope. If you want to give by our website, lfcc.tv/give, lfcc.tv/give. 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If you want to give by Cash App, Love First Church, L-O-V-E, the number one, S-T, Church. If you want to give by our text service, 1-844-795-4315. 15. And of course, those who mail, that is still available for you. Hallelujah. I want to thank all of you who helped the missionaries get to Uganda. They're back and with some phenomenal stories. And now they're preparing to go to Jamaica. And we say thank you all for your gifts and understand that what we give is not just for this church, but for churches all over the world and young people all over the world. And it's a blessing to be the hands and feet of Jesus. And I say thank you. Let's make our confession for today. Father, in the name of Jesus, I declare that I'm a cheerful giver. And because I give, it is given back to me in greater measure. I sow generously, therefore I reap generously. All grace, every favor, and earthly blessing comes to me in abundance. I honor the Lord with my wealth and with the first of all my income. Therefore, I will live in overflow. I declare that money is not my source. God is my source. I walk in divine provision and supernatural increase. I'm blessed to be a blessing. I'm a conduit, not a container. God can trust me with the resources. Hallelujah. Amen.
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7: With SRN News, I'm Keith Peters in Washington. The sister of the late South Carolina Senator Lindsey Graham has been sworn in to fill his seat just 3 days after his death. Darlene Graham was sworn in at the Senate on Tuesday. Darlene Graham was appointed by South Carolina Governor Henry McMaster on Monday to fill the remaining months of her brother's term. The House passed a bill Tuesday that would make daylight savings time permanent. Proponents argue the bill would provide more daylight during the times that Americans are most active. The Senate would also have to pass the bill before it becomes law, but it's unclear if it will do so. A good day on Wall Street with it up by 9 points. The NASDAQ rose 233. The S&P 500 advanced 28. Oil nearing $80 a barrel. 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
11: Hello, and thank you again for tuning into Cherishing Scripture Radio. This is Pastor Brad Bailey from the Brandon Baptist Tabernacle in Brandon, Florida. And today we're continuing in our series on the Olivet Discourse. Now, this is the sermon that Jesus preached at the end of his life. We have two major sermons, one at the beginning of the ministry of Jesus Christ and one during Passion Week. And this one is that very, very valuable section of time when Jesus is just about to go to Golgotha and die. And he sits with his disciples and others, and he tells them the answer to their questions. Their question was, when will the kingdom come? When shall these things be? And Jesus is giving these reasons for that. Now, we're going to get about four of those reasons today. 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
12: God raises nations up, and God puts them down. And in the tribulation, Jesus warns them, when nations rise up and unite together. And by the way, you say, Pastor, if the church is not going to be going through this tribulation, then what difference does this make? Here's what difference it makes. We are watching the dress rehearsal for all of this right now. We are watching nations that are joining in league with one another against the state of Israel. And we are watching nations abandoning their own causes so that they can unite together and oppose the Bible's plan for the state of Israel. He says here, Messiah will destroy those nations. I'm telling you, there will come a day when there will be not one single nation. It'll only be a kingdom. And Jesus will be on the throne. The church will be his bride, and we will serve with him. I have to go on. Number four, he instructs them, fourthly, that the coming of the Messiah would mean the restoration of Jerusalem. Jerusalem has been destroyed, to the best of my knowledge, seven times. There have been besiegings, burnings, there have been military conquest, and Jerusalem has been the battlefield almost every single time. It has been built up and destroyed, built up and destroyed, built up and destroyed numerous times. And I can report to you today with biblical fidelity in mind, I can report to you today that Jerusalem will be destroyed again. Possibly in your lifetime and in my lifetime. Because that destruction of Jerusalem is what is going to make a hero out of Antichrist. He is going to come in feigning as the Messiah, imitating Messiah, and he is going to tell the Jews, I'm finally here, and he is going to reinstate animal sacrifice, rebuild the temple, and the Jews are going to dance around him in celebration as he brings Jerusalem back to life again. But in the middle of those 7 years of tribulation, he's going to go into the temple and the abomination of desolation is going to occur. In our one-year-long prophecy series, we didn't even get a chance to talk about the abomination of desolation. In Matthew 24, if the Lord permits, we will. What is it? Well, he's going to set himself up as an idol to be worshipped in Jerusalem, in the temple. And those Jews will loathe, because they still believe no other gods before me, no graven images. And so those Jews are going to loathe Antichrist. And that's when at 3.5 years into the tribulation, great tribulation will begin. And suddenly the world will be thrust into the greatest Holocaust that the world has ever known. What Hitler did won't even hold a candle to what Antichrist is going to do to the Jews. But Jerusalem will be rebuilt. And there will be a throne established, David's throne, and Jesus one day will sit on that throne. And I've got great news. Every square inch of the promised land is going to be controlled by King Jesus. Every square inch of it. Fifthly, he instructs them that the coming of Messiah would cause the regathering of scattered Jews throughout the world back to Jerusalem. The Jews must go back to Israel, and they will. There are more Jews in New York City than there are in Jerusalem. You remember that little Jewish missionary that we had come to our church? And he started telling the story of how many Jews are in each major metropolitan city in the United States of America. And in Tampa, I can't remember the exact number, but there are thousands of Jews in Tampa, Florida. Thousands. Tallahassee, Miami, Orlando, Jacksonville, it all has a Jewish population. If you go north, Atlanta, Washington, if you go to Baltimore, if you go out west into Colorado and into the Dakotas, every major U.S. city has Jews in it. Berlin, Germany has Jews in it now. Moscow has Jews in it. Every major metropolitan city in the world has Jews. Why aren't they in Israel? I'll tell you why. Because this is the second diaspora, the second disbursement of the Jews. The first one happened in the days of Daniel. The second one has happened now, and the Jews are scattered all over the globe, everywhere. But one day it's going to be like a beacon. God is going to start calling those Jews back to Israel. And they will migrate there. You say, Pastor, this could never happen. It's not possible. It's not geophysically possible. It's not geopolitically possible. I don't care about geophysics and geopolitics. I'm telling you, God said every Jew is coming back to Israel one day. And when they regather back in Israel, that will be the prime time for Jesus to finally persuade them that the Messiah who they killed is Lord and Christ. And many of those Jews, I've got great news, many of those Jews will bow to him and trust him finally as their Savior. They're coming back to Jerusalem. The last one. He instructs them in answer to these questions in chapter 24. He instructs them that the coming of Messiah would be followed by a kingdom age of glory. When Jesus comes and sets up his earthly kingdom, he will end all elections. Can I get a witness on that? He won't be voted in. He won't be appointed. He will take that throne through the power of the sword of his mouth. And everybody who opposes him will go into the lake of fire. And everyone who has embraced him, everyone who loves him and wants him to be their king, we will rule and reign with him and we'll be in the New Jerusalem with him throughout eternity. This is the ultimate victory. You want to talk about a jihad. You want to talk about a holy war. Jesus is going to stamp out every false religion. Jesus is going to abolish and stamp out every false teaching, denomination, religion, church, whatever you want to call it. He is going to eradicate all of those, and only the word of his mouth will exist as the final authoritative scripture. The Book of Mormon will be disposed of. The Watchtower will be disposed of. The Quran will be disposed of. It's all going to be gone, and Jesus and his word only are going to survive that great event. That means that Palestine, and if you're not familiar with that term, let me help you with the ancient application of it. Palestine is the name that was given to the Holy Land, the Promised Land. Palestine will be the center of the world, and all nations will be subjugated to the Lord, and his throne will be in Jerusalem. Tampa won't be the capital. I doubt very seriously. I'm not even going to make an educated guess. I'm just going to tell you, Tampa is not going to be on the map. So, well, wait a minute, what about all this I built and what about all this I invested? It's going to burn. It's all going to be disposed of and burned. That's why we do our giving while we're living, so we be knowing where it's going. We invest in heaven. We send treasures where moth and rust doth not corrupt them, where thieves do not break through and steal. All you need is just a temporary home here. This is all going to burn anyway. Palestine will be the centerpiece. This will usher in peace. no more war, because there are no nations. No more war on drugs. No more war on COVID, because the great physician is sitting on the throne. No more feuding between Democrats and Republicans. Let me tell you something. That will not get you to heaven. You're not going to heaven because you're a Republican or a Democrat. If you're going to heaven, it's because you're a believer. You're a Christian. Those titles will be disposed of, and I can't wait. Hallelujah. Can I get a witness? I felt glory bumps run up my spine. I can't wait for the day when the Supreme Court is finished, out of business, and Jesus is the one who rules and reigns. So he tells them that this is going to usher in peace. It's going to usher in righteousness. There's coming a day when crime, sin, and unrighteousness will finally be disposed of. And then ultimately divine glory. I'm not sure. I have to tell you, I'm very uncertain about some of what I'm about to tell you. I'm not sure that we're ever going to see God, but I am confident we'll see Jesus. I'm not sure that the policy that no man can see God and live will ever change. I'm not sure that we'll ever behold the face of God Almighty. Now, my opinion could be changed if you could give me book, chapter, and verse. But what I do know is that in eternity, we will be beholding the face of our darling Savior. And all of his glorious features are going to be there for us to praise and to worship and to adore throughout eternity without end.
11: We close there today. Once again, Pastor Brad Bailey with you from the Brandon Baptist Tabernacle in Brandon, Florida. 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The number again, 813-654-0836. 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
2: 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In this hour of the world's greatest crisis, hear a unique revelation and message by Brother Ray Pringle, a man anointed to be a prophet of God. The voice of one crying in the wilderness, "Prepare ye the way of the Lord, make his path straight, as saith the prophet." "And many of the children of Israel shall he turn to the Lord their God, and he shall go before him in the spirit and power of Elias, to turn the hearts of the fathers to the children, and the disobedient to the wisdom of the just, to make ready a people prepared."

0: Welcome to radio's most challenging hour, the Word of Prophecy broadcast, and I'm Brother Ray Pringle with a true message from the prophetic scriptures of your Holy Bible, which is the sure word of Almighty God. And ladies and gentlemen, this is the same book, our Holy Bible, that our God-fearing, patriotic forefathers used to receive inspiration from to write the Declaration of Independence and to frame our Constitution, from which we derive our personal and religious liberty. President George Washington, our first president, said in his lifetime, it's impossible to rightly govern the world without God and the Bible. President Abraham Lincoln said, the 16th president in his lifetime, I believe the Bible's the best gift God has ever given to man. All the good from the Savior of the world is communicated to us through this book, unquote. Well, I'm on this broadcast to magnify the Word of God, which is spirit and life. And Jesus said, we'll know the truth and the truth shall make us free. Well, I want to give you another quote from one of our founding fathers, and that's Daniel Webster, one of the great signers of our Constitution. He said, if we abide by the principles taught in our Holy Bible, our country will prosper. But if we and our posterity neglect the instructions and authority in this book, no man can tell how sudden a catastrophe may overtake us and bury our glory in profound obscurity. May the Lord give you ears to hear this true message today sent by Holy Ghost anointing. Ladies and gentlemen, we continue the message today entitled Restoration, and that is restoration to the Church of Jesus Christ. And I'd like to begin with a scripture that you hear part of it every day in introducing these broadcasts on the Word of Prophecy Network from Luke, the first chapter, beginning in verse 15. He shall be great, and that is John the Baptist, he shall be great in the sight of the Lord, and shall drink neither wine nor strong drink. And he shall be filled with the Holy Ghost even from his mother's womb. And many of the children of Israel shall he turn to the Lord their God. And he shall go before him in the spirit and power of Elias, that's Elijah, to turn the hearts of the fathers to the children, and the disobedient to the wisdom of the just, to make ready a people prepared for the Lord. Restoration, ladies and gentlemen, is the hope of the Church of Jesus Christ of this end-time generation that is judgment-bound. Because the church is Laodicean, it's lukewarm, it's spewed out of the mouth of Jesus Christ, therefore, there must be restoration before Jesus Christ will return. And that promise is found in Acts, the 3rd chapter, verse 20, where the Apostle Peter declared, and God shall send Jesus Christ to you, who was before preached unto you, whom the heaven must receive until, and until what? Until the restoration or restitution of all things which God hath proclaimed by all his holy prophets since the world began. And ladies and gentlemen, the message of restoration is the universal message of the Bible. It is the theme of the Word of God that before Jesus Christ would return to this world, there would be a restoration of this end-time church that is Laodicean and world-conforming in character. It would have to be returned, restored back to the condition of the early church of Jesus Christ in the first century, as recorded in the book of Acts. And ladies and gentlemen, when you read the book of Acts, the first 15 chapters, you'll find that Jesus Christ had a church that was full of faith, full of the anointing of the Holy Ghost, full of the power of God, the gifts of the Spirit, the fruit of the Spirit. They had unity like we've never seen since. And ladies and gentlemen, it all will be restored. They had love, and one of the great indictments to the church of our day is found in Revelation 2, where the church has lost its first love. And then we turn over to the 3rd chapter of Revelation. The church at Sardis was dead. We go a little further, and the church of Laodicea was spewed out of the mouth of Christ. And here we are, the end-time Laodicean church spewed out of the mouth of Christ. There must be a work of reconciliation, and it has to be done through prophets, not pastors, and not pantywaist preachers, not racketeers, not all these bewitchers, beguilers, seducers, exorcists, and all that fill the pulpits in American society today, in a church culture that is absolutely sick from the crown of its head to the sole of its foot. And even in the last 2 verses of the Old Covenant, much less in the New Covenant or the New Testament, you find this hope that was foretold here by this great prophet Malachi, the last prophet in the Old Covenant or the Old Testament. Malachi, the fourth chapter, the last two verses, is the promise of this hope of restoration. Behold, I will send you Elijah the prophet before the coming of the great and dreadful day of the Lord, and he shall turn the heart of the fathers, that means the parents, to the children, and the heart of the children to their fathers, lest I come and smite the earth with a curse. Ladies and gentlemen, what could you think of greater and more necessary, needful in this terrible sick society and this Laodicean church age in which we're living than a restoration back to fathers to their parents, of fathers rather to their children, and fathers or parents, praise God, being able to communicate to their children again, breaking down this old communication gap, this generation gap, and this credibility gap. And I'll tell you, ladies and gentlemen, the greatest gap between parents and children is a credibility gap. They don't, neither one will trust each other. I've talked to young people, and I ask them, why do you rebel against your parents? They're liars. They won't tell me the truth. They're not honest with me. And I'll tell you, that's the greatest need of our generation, is have the church turn back to the old-fashioned holiness and living a sanctified lifestyle, a church that is Laodicean, spewed out of the mouth of Christ, and is like the church of old. And somebody says, what's the matter with the church today? Well, it's just like the church of old that God rejected back in the day of Ezekiel. And here it is, quote, behold, this was the iniquity of thy sister Sodom. Pride, fullness of bread, and abundance of idleness was in her, and I took her away as I saw fit. That's in Ezekiel 16:49. And the church today is so full of idolatry, it is absolutely ripe, and it will become the target of God's great judgments that will purge it and cause the people of God to repent from their sins and turn back to the Lord in full restoration, like the church of Jesus Christ in the first century, when it had Peter, James, and John and all those wonderful ministers in there ministering. We're going to have ministers that's going to rise up and have the anointing of the Spirit of God upon them, and we're going to see signs and wonders. We're going to see the church repenting, and God is going to have a sanctified church without spot or blemish, and all this old world conformity, praise God, is going to be purged from the church of Jesus Christ. Why, here's one of the revelations in the Old Covenant, 2 Chronicles 7, verses 13 and 14. God says, now this is a work of restoration. If I shut up heaven, there will be no rain. If I command the locusts to devour the land, if I send pestilence among my people, and God is in these sore judgments arising, he said, if my people, which are called by my name, shall humble themselves and pray and seek my face, and here's the most important one, turn from their wicked ways. That means repent and quit their stinking sinning. Then God said, I'll forgive their sin and I'll heal their land. My Lord, my beloved, that is restoration in its greatest extent. Now the Lord has something else waiting for us, and it's wonderful, and that's two great prophets of restoration that the devil can't stop. He might hinder some of us today, but I'll tell you right shortly, there's two going to appear, and it's revealed in Revelation, the 11th chapter, beginning in verse 3, where God said, I'll give power to my two witnesses, and they are prophets. And you find in verse 10 that the Bible here in Revelation 11 and verse 10 calls them prophets. Said these two prophets tormented them that dwell on the earth. So God calls them in verse 3 witnesses. And they'll prophesy 1260 days clothed in sackcloth. And verse 5 says, if any man will hurt them, fire proceedeth out of their mouth and devoureth their enemies. And if any man will hurt them, he must in this manner be killed. I'll tell you, I thank God for that unprecedented power in these two great trusted prophets of restoration. They also, verse 6 says, have power to shut the heaven that it rain not in the days of their prophecy, and they have power over the waters to turn them to blood and to smite the earth with all plagues as often as they will. These prophets are going to have power that they are unstoppable. The devil will fight against them. It says in the next verse, the beast that ascendeth out of the bottomless pit will make war with them. And after their testimony is finished, he'll kill them. Praise God, but he will not stop these two great prophets of restoration until they have finished their testimony of 3.5 years. And many on this earth will be dead because these two prophets will kill their enemies with fire coming from their mouths. They'll call plagues down on the cities or communities that won't receive them and turn their water to blood. God's going to humble the hearts of these old arrogant perverts and these backslidden, arrogant members of the Church of Jesus Christ here in this coming great gathering storm of 3.5 years, when there will be restoration back to the Church of Jesus Christ, like the early church, with divine unity and power. It'll be in one mind and one accord, of one heart and one soul, one mind and one judgment. Praise God, there'll be a unity and a love that has never been before witnessed. And I'll tell you, it's going to be a wonderful time, even though it's going to be a time of great problems and troubles and the judgments of God. But we thank God for this blessed hope. Shall we pray? Father, we pray that the hearts will be open to receive this message, and many will turn back to the holiness of God, to the fear of God, and repent of their foolishness, their worldliness, and their sins, and turn to you in full submission. We ask it in Jesus' name, and amen. This is Brother Ray Pringle on the Word of Prophecy broadcast. Ladies and gentlemen, all these messages we have, the work of restoration, we have them in the printed form. We have them on audio cassettes and on video cassettes. On the video cassettes, you can have these, the whole message of 2 hours, for an offering of $25 on video. And it's along with great singing, quartet, and trio singing from the Calvary Chapel Church of God here in Jacksonville, Florida. Praise God. You can have a wonderful time having church as well as hearing the teaching on this end time rising phenomenon, restoration to the Church of Jesus Christ, just for a $25 offering. 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Ladies and gentlemen, this is a work of faith, and we pray that God will deal with your hearts to help support this ministry, and you'll be encouraging your neighbors, the members of your family, and fellow Christians to tune into this broadcast on this station 5 days a week, Monday through Friday, right here at the same time, same station. And I know that you'll be doing them a great favor. Praise the Lord. Well, I see our time is gone again for this broadcast, but we'll be back tomorrow by God's grace and help. And until then, may God grip your heart in this message with its power and persuasion, is our prayer for every one of you.
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2: With SRN News, I'm Keith Peters in Washington. The U.S. military has reimposed its blockade of Iranian ports in response to Iran's attacks on commercial ships in the Strait of Hormuz. The U.S. first imposed the blockade in mid-April and then lifted it in mid-June, a day after the signing of the interim deal aimed at permanently ending the war. Another wave of U.S. strikes on Iran and Iranian attacks on shipping and U.S. allies left the deal in tatters. The House passed a bill Tuesday that would make daylight savings time permanent. Proponents argue the bill would provide more daylight during the times that Americans are most active. The Senate would also have to pass the bill before it could become law, but it's unclear if it will do so. On Wall Street, the Dow by 9 points, the Nasdaq rose 233. More details at srnnews.com.
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6: God's covenant love is abundant, even for people like us. 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
7: 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And while you're there, look for Pastor Brian's book, The Multi-Generational Church Crisis. This compelling book asks the question of the church, what could be accomplished in the name of Christ if we could better understand each other? Let's hear now from Dr. Brian Chappell as he shares the second half of the lesson,

0: The psalmist writes in Psalm 5, "Give ear to my words, O Lord. Consider my groaning. Give attention to the sound of my cry, my King and my God, for to you do I pray. O Lord, in the morning you hear my voice. In the morning I prepare a sacrifice for you and watch, for you are not a God who delights in wickedness. Evil may not dwell with you. The boastful shall not stand before your eyes. You hate all evildoers. You destroy those who speak lies. The Lord abhors the bloodthirsty and deceitful man. But I, through this abundance of your steadfast love, will enter your house. I will bow down toward your holy temple in the fear of you. Lead me, O Lord, in your righteousness because of my enemies. Make your way straight before me, for there's no truth in their mouth. Their inmost self is destruction. Their throat is an open grave. They flatter with their tongue. Make them bear their guilt, O God. Let them fall by their own counsels. Because of the abundance of their transgressions, cast them out, for they have rebelled against you. But let all who take refuge in you rejoice. Let them ever sing for joy and spread your protection over them, that those who love your name may exalt in you. For you bless the righteous, O Lord. You cover him with favor as with a shield." Let's pray together. Father, as we see young adults preparing to go into a world with training that they have received, our prayer is that you would be guide, shepherd, shield to them. Help us by your word, by what we as a church believe and teach, be those who carry that message of a grace that is beyond them, so that whatever phase of life you take them into, they truly know that you are a God who provides for those who cannot provide for themselves, and you do so generously and without reproach, so that when those who are in need come, they are confident they come to a good, good Father. Grant that we would know it and fountain it to the generations, we pray. In Jesus' name, amen. One of the marks of adolescence is to equate permission with love. "Well, if you really loved me, you would let me go to X. If you really loved me, you would let me date X. If you really loved me, you would let me have that car." And so we begin to equate love with permission. Whereas if you move into adulthood even a little bit, you recognize that love with no warning, love with no prohibition, is not love at all. It's just not caring. God says, "I care enough to warn." And in these warnings, he is telling us of all the things that are the guardrails to help us on the path of life. But then he tells us something else. If the warnings are the guardrails, and we're trying to travel down the path that is good for us, where are the headlights? And as it were, that's verse 7. As God is talking about the headlights, as it were, of his guidance, which comes from all things, it comes from worship. Do you see that in verse 7? "But I, through the abundance of your steadfast love, will enter your house. I will bow down toward your holy temple in the fear of you." In worship, we learn of the abundance of God's love. Now, I know, and you know, there are people who say, "I don't need the corporate worship of God's people. I'm going to worship God in the woods. That's where I see the beauty of his creation." And listen, you can actually do that. I mean, if the heavens declare the glory of God, then no question, creation is one place you see the glory of God. But in worship, what are we meant to see? The abundance of God's love. The word love there is, some of you already love this word. It's the Hebrew word hesed, which means covenantal love as opposed to contractual love. Contractual love says, if you love me, I'll love you back. If you satisfy me, I will keep loving you. Covenant love is heavenly love whereby God has a prior commitment to people who he knows will fail him. My covenantal love is abundant, so that I forgive and still receive. I understand that you have been faithless. I abide faithful. Covenant love is based upon a prior commitment of a sovereign, eternal, holy, loving God who says, my mercy is not bound to your goodness. My mercy is bound upon my goodness. And that abundant mercy is not God just saying, you know what? I've got a few pennies here of this abundant covenant love. No, this is abundant love. As God is saying, when you are among God's people for a growing up time, for the period of growing up, and you see people, some who fail, some who fall on their faces, some who love you, some who mentor you, we're beginning to understand in the body of Christ what you don't understand in the woods, which is God's covenant love is abundant even for people like us. And when we observe it, worship is teaching us of that covenant love. When we sing, when you listen, when you just see the people who come and you recognize their strengths and their weaknesses, you say, God is something else. If he'll let these people sing to him and let these people love him and love them back, knowing all the worst things about them, that is abundant covenant love. And that's what we learn by worship. But even more than that, I will bow down into verse 7 in your holy temple in the fear of you. Now, hearing about fear, we struggle. How am I supposed to love someone I fear? Well, the difficulty is we don't have a good English word for the Hebrew word fear there. Just as love is hesed, covenant love, so fear is the sense of reverence or awe for a covenant-keeping God. And that's not just the sense of terror. I'm going to stay on the road here so God doesn't hurt me. That's not the fear of the Lord that's being talked about here. One of the passages that I've learned to turn to over and over again to think about what is the proper fear of God is Isaiah chapter 11, verses 2 and 3. I'll read to you just the end of verse 2. Now, what's being said here is a prediction of the Messiah. When Christ comes, what will his nature and character be? And we're told in Isaiah 11, right at the end of verse 2, when the Messiah comes, the spirit of knowledge and the fear of the Lord will be upon him. And his delight will be in the fear of the Lord. Now, whatever you think to be the relationship between Jesus and his Father, you know deep down somewhere it is perfect love. It's not the terror of he's going to hurt me. No, it is instead this regard, this reverence for all that God is. He's just and merciful. He is creator. And he's the God who hears my cry. He's the one who's fully God and yet fully cares. It's his justice, his wrath, his mercy, his goodness, his love, his rule. It's full regard for the totality of who God is. And when we are in worship, we are learning all those dimensions of God. So when earth touches us with its immediate problems, with the things that cause us consternation and concern and we can't make sense of, we have, by the worship that we have done, learned, I have proper regard for the totality of God, not just his earthly, but his eternal purposes. I understand his character, his nature. I do that because worship has taught me who my God is. And is it where this worship is the headlights by which as the guardrails establishing the path I need to go down, God is showing me himself so that I'm able to go down that path in a broken, fallen, and difficult world.
1: 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It may seem hard for younger Christians to believe, but people over 50 were raised during an era when 90% of Americans identified as Christian. These older believers were once part of a majority group that understood the mission of the church was to take control of our culture, to halt its evils. At the same time, Christians under 50 have lived their entire lives perceiving themselves as a minority that needs to make credible their faith to a secular, pluralistic culture. These distinct experiences and perceptions have a profound impact on the priorities different generations have for church ministry. It's no wonder that younger and older believers don't always see eye to eye. In his new book, The Multigenerational Church Crisis, Dr. Brian Chappell asks the question, what could be accomplished in the name of Christ if we could better understand each other? 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You can request your copy of The Multigenerational Church Crisis when you donate online at unlimitedgrace.com or by calling 844-41

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2: And understand what I say. So low that we were scared for him. And as he was putting his stuff in the car in our garage, getting ready, I just stopped him for a moment and said, Jordan, now listen to me. I don't know all that you're going to face. I don't know how hard or difficult it's going to be, but I want you to know this. I'm your father and you're my son. And the words that I had heard from my father, I was saying to my son. I don't know what the challenges will be, but this I know. You're secure in this family. And God is saying that here. What's ahead of you, no one knows entirely, but you are secure in the love of your heavenly Father. So secure that as he's pointed this headlight to his abundant mercy, to the reality and the totality of an eternal God, he ultimately makes this amazing promise, verse 8, the psalmist prays, lead me, O Lord, in your righteousness because of my enemies, but make your way straight before me. It's not just that God has put up the guardrails on the road, not even he gives headlight to see the road, but he actually makes the road. God, make the way straight before me. It's echoing what some of you know and maybe memorize from Proverbs, right? That lean not on your own understanding, but in all of your ways, acknowledge the Lord, and he will do what? He will make your paths straight. Now, it's not just talking about the distance between one point and another. I'll make it straight. It's saying make it smooth, make it level, make it what it ought to be. There's been only one experience in my life in which I've been given the privilege of operating a D9 dozer. Okay? In my college years, I worked for a construction company, and I was a shop dispatcher, sending people out to repair equipment. But one day, a dozer came into the shop to be repaired, and at the end of the repair, they had to go out and test the blade. And so, you know, being in college and knowing I knew everything, I said, let me do that. And so the foreman let me go out into what was basically a sand lot where I couldn't hurt anybody and operate the dozer. One task, just make a straight ditch. Well, I worked for about 3 minutes, and suddenly we had mountains and valleys going like this. But of course, it took the operator just about 1 minute to straighten it all back out. God's hand is on the blade. He's the one making the road. And he's saying to us, I've shown you the guardrails. And I've told you how great is my love for you. Now, this is the way. And the thing that we have to understand, all of us, if there are guardrails that God has given, and if there are headlights, he's showing us who he is and what he's like, and he says, I'm going to make the road, then every one of us should think, there's a calling on my life, that God has purpose for me. I'm not just willy-nilly in the world. It's not that my choices don't matter. God has given me a way, and he's given me the path to stay on it and the means to stay on it. And that means there's a calling that God has upon my life. Whatever is the career, whatever is the place, whatever is the relationship, God has a calling on my life. And as I live for him, he's actually working eternal purposes through my life. He said he was going to do it. He's going to listen to me. He's going to lead me. And when I believe that, it tells me the last thing I'm able to do, which is simply to expect his blessing. I mean, if that's the path, that's my calling, that's the way, then I'm going to actually believe he intends to bless me through that way. Verses 9 and 10 are really the expression of that blessing. 10 is most particular, right at the beginning. The psalmist points at those who are not following God's way and says, make them bear their guilt, O Lord. Let them fall by their own counsels. Now, if you were a Hebrew, that sentence surprises.

0: Because the word that we expect at the end of that word fall, let them fall by their own, the word the Hebrew ear expects to hear is the word sword. Let them fall by their own sword. Let them die on their own sword. But instead, the psalmist says, let them fall on their own counsel. As the Lord, you've provided your truth. You've provided your way to help people. And let people who don't follow that, let them face their own consequences. That's typically in life. The consequences are the way in which people experience wrong choices. And so the psalmist says, Lord, here's the safe and good path. Let those who don't follow the safe and good path face their own consequences. That's the sword of God's truth operating. But in opposition to that is the blessing not only of facing the sword of God's truth, but being able to live under the shield of his name. Verse 11, right at the beginning, let those who take refuge in you rejoice. The end of verse 11, that those who love your name may exult in you, for you bless the righteous, O Lord. You cover him with favor as with a shield. Remember David and Goliath? David is facing the giant. You come with sword, javelin, and spear. I come in the name of the Lord. To bear the name of the Lord is to represent his character and care. I'm going to show you who God is. And the psalmist is saying, if I show you who God is, if that's the path of my life, the friend and professor and neighbor and fellow inductee into the military, whatever it is, if I'm showing you the name of the Lord, his character and care, here is God's promise. He will be your shield. Nothing comes against you that can do you eternal harm. God has become your shield. What's the promise of God? I will listen to you, and I will lead you, and I will bless you even in eternity, and for eternity, I will be a shield about you as you wear my name, not yours, mine. Because our youngest daughter is off on her internship, I had to think about a lot of these things. I guess, again, this summer, as Kathy is taking her, even now, to Texas for this internship. And I remember the experience of each of our children as we kind of took them to college, and it would be the same for you parents, whether you're taking your child to an induction center or taking them to the airport for whatever trip they're going on or taking them to college. You know what it's like. To the amazement of your children, the very parents who've been butting heads with them for the last 5 years are now blubbering that they're leaving. And, you know, the kids are just kind of like, what is this, you know? You were pulling out your hair over, you know, what I did or what I drove or who I dated. And now I thought you wanted me gone. And now you're crying because I'm leaving. Well, love's behind both the warning and the loss. Our youngest daughter, when we took her to college, because she had seen us weep at the leaving of all three of her older siblings, she was determined no scenes, you know, no scenes. And so on that day of taking her to college, you know, she just was not going to show any emotion whatsoever other than joy. So she was happy and talkative and go-lucky right up until that moment. You know, we'd had all her stuff unpacked. We had all the books purchases. We paid all the fees. And now we're having to get in the car to leave. And she's just as happy as she can be, you know. And so just before we left, I took her by the shoulders and I said, now, Katie, I want you to remember what my father said to me. I don't know whether you do good. I don't know whether you do bad. But you're my child. And there'll always be a home for you in my house. And just for a moment, her face froze. I'm not going to show any emotion. And then the ice broke and the tears came. And she said, oh, Daddy, that's not fair. Well, of course it's not fair. It's grace. As a father says, even if you cannot provide for yourself, I'll provide all I can for you, my child. And the psalmist reflects that grace of a heavenly father toward all of us. I don't know whether you do good or bad, but you have a heavenly home by a father who sent his son for you. Remember how great is his grace. You are secure in him. He's given a road, given guardrails, given headlights, made the road, and also made a way back so that if ever you leave him, he will never leave or forsake you. You always have a home.
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8: With SRN News, I'm Keith Peters in Washington. The U.S. military has reimposed its blockade of Iranian ports in response to Iran's attacks on commercial ships in the Strait of Hormuz. The U.S. first imposed the blockade in mid-April and then lifted it in mid-June, a day after the signing of the interim deal aimed at permanently ending the war. Another wave of U.S. strikes on Iran and Iranian attacks on shipping and U.S. allies left the deal in tatters. The House passed a bill Tuesday that would make daylight savings time permanent. Proponents argue the bill would provide more daylight during the times that Americans are most active. The Senate would also have to pass the bill before it could become law, but it's unclear if it will do so. On Wall Street, the Dow by 9 points, the Nasdaq rose 233. More details at SRNnews.com.
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11: You see, when you become a follower of Jesus Christ, when you trust him, as Lord and Savior and follow Him. That's all together. That doesn't happen later. You surrender to Him. You're following Him. You follow in suffering like He suffered. That's what Paul referred to in Philippians 3 as the fellowship of His sufferings. You are in a partnership with Jesus Christ, and therefore all the animosity directed at Him will be experienced in some way, in some capacity, towards you.
12: That might not sound very encouraging at first, but it does help explain some of the suffering that we experience as Christ followers. Hello and welcome to Verse by Verse with Pastor Teacher Steve Kreloff of Lakeside Community Chapel in Clearwater, Florida. I'm Peter Silseth, and I'm glad you could be with us for today's lesson. Pastor Steve is sharing a series of lessons that will help us to appreciate the benefits of suffering. We might think that our pain is so bad that there is no possible comfort, but there is comfort, and it comes from God. Here is Pastor Steve with the details from 2 Corinthians chapter 1.
11: Now, someone may think, well, I understand this. I know what you're talking about. I can receive this truth. And that may be good for some people. But my suffering is so enormous, so intense, so painful that there isn't enough comfort to help me. You don't understand my situation. In fact, it's wonderful to see, and I mentioned this last time. Let me show you again in verse 4. Paul says, who comforts us in all our affliction so that we'll be able to comfort those who are in any affliction. I don't have to have gone through what they're going through to bring comfort, because my experience is not the comfort. It's the word that's the comfort. But someone may say, no, I'm so beyond that. It's so painful what I'm going through. There isn't enough comfort in the world to minister to me. Well, that's why Paul wrote verse 5. For just as the sufferings of Christ are ours in abundance, so also our comfort is abundant through Christ. Essentially, this verse is saying that no matter how much we suffer, our affliction never outweighs God's comfort. In other words, when we suffer a great deal, God brings a great deal of comfort into our lives. If your suffering comes in like a flood, understand that God sends comfort like a flood. God's comfort is equal to our suffering. So, That is answered. If you think that your suffering is more than God can handle, then you don't understand God. Nobody really understood the need for the abundance of comfort more than Paul, because nobody suffered for the cause of Christ more than Paul. He says in 2 Corinthians chapter 4, notice how every time he says something horrible happened to him, he speaks about it's not that bad because God's comfort was there. He doesn't say it with the words comfort, but it's the concept. Verse 8 of chapter 4, he said, we are afflicted in every way, but not crushed. See, if you don't have God's comfort, you would be crushed. Perplexed, but not despairing. Persecuted, but not forsaken. Struck down, but not destroyed. Paul's saying, for all the suffering I have gone through and am still going through, God's comfort is equal to the task. Paul wasn't defeated, and you don't need to be defeated either. But I want you to notice something that goes beyond the surface truth of verse 5, and the surface truth is that our suffering will never outweigh our comfort. I want you to notice that Paul isn't simply referring to our own personal sufferings. He calls his sufferings the sufferings of Christ. Now, you might wonder, how do the sufferings of Christ get into this? And what kind of sufferings does Paul mean? Normally, when we talk of the sufferings of Christ, we're referring to his agonies on the cross. But that's not the case here. The sufferings of Christ that Paul is referring to are the sufferings that Jesus endured from a sinful world because of his righteous living. Persecution, what he's talking about. The cross was a part of that, but he's not talking about sufferings in a redemptive sense here. You see, when you become a follower of Jesus Christ, when you trust him as Lord and Savior, and follow him. That's all together. That doesn't happen later. You surrender to him. You're following him. You follow in suffering like he suffered. That's what Paul referred to in Philippians 3 as the fellowship of his sufferings. You are in a partnership with Jesus Christ. And therefore, all the animosity directed at him will be experienced in some way, in some capacity, towards you. That's why Jesus, the night that he was leaving his disciples, he was going to be arrested, he gave them truths about what life would be like without him. And he said in John chapter 15, he said, if the world hates you, understand that it hated me before it hated you. Since the world did hate Christ, you can expect that it's going to hate you too. Let me read it to you. You don't need to turn there. John 15, verse 18. If the world hates you, and the thought here is not if in the sense that they might not. It's since the world hates you, you know that it hated me before it hated you. If you were of the world would love its own. See, if you just behave like the world would love that because you confirm their behavior. But Jesus said, because you are not of the world, not of the world, but I chose you out of the world. You're different. You're distinct. Because of this, the world hates you. Remember the word that I said to you, a slave is not greater than his master. That's certainly true. If they persecuted me, meaning me, your master, they'll also persecute you. If they kept my word, they'll keep yours also. But all these things they will do to you for my name's sake. Why? Because they don't know the one who sent me. The world will persecute us. Jesus was persecuted, and you know what? He's in heaven now. They can't get to him anymore. So who do they come after? Us. Because we reflect him. In Galatians 6:17, Paul says, I bear in my body the brand marks of Jesus. Meaning, I bear the bruises that were intended for Jesus. But they can't touch him physically, so they touch me. Paul said to Timothy in 2 Timothy 3:12, all who desire to live godly in Christ Jesus will be persecuted. Now, if you don't live godly, you either are not a believer or else you have compromised the faith. If you compromise, you'll not be persecuted. If you stand for the true standards of Scripture, you will have some kind of hostility. It won't be necessarily every day. It won't be necessarily physical, but there will be opposition to the faith. It could be in your home. It could be married to an unsaved person. It could be even from your own children who don't appreciate your walk with Christ. It could be at work. It could be at school. Listen, it could be at a Christian school. All of these things, no matter what it is, they are the sufferings of Christ. And while it is true that God still comforts us in general. You can have a disease and God comforts you. You can go through pain physically, emotionally, God comforts you. Paul's point in verse 5 is that there is abundant comfort for those who suffer because of righteousness, because of Christ. That's his point. That's his point. I want you to see something. 1 Peter chapter 4. We looked at 2 Peter for many months, but 1 Peter chapter 4 is a marvelous passage because he tells us about suffering. He says in verse 12, beloved, do not be surprised at the fiery ordeal among you, which comes upon you for your testing, as though some strange thing were happening to you. Peter wrote around the time of Nero's persecution on Christians, and he said, don't be surprised by this. But to the degree that you share the sufferings of Christ, he says, keep on rejoicing. Now, why should you rejoice? So that at the revelation of his glory, you may rejoice with exultation. You're going to be rewarded when Jesus comes back. That's why you rejoice. They may hurt you now, but you're going to be rewarded. If you are reviled for the name of Christ, he writes, you're blessed. Why? Why are you blessed? Watch this. Not only will you be rewarded in the future, but presently, if you are reviled for the name of Christ, he says, the Spirit of glory and of God rests upon you. The moment you trust Christ, the Holy Spirit indwells you. That's not what he's talking about here. In addition to his ongoing indwelling, God, in some special way, by his Holy Spirit, rests upon you in a strengthening, empowering way. It is in addition to the indwelling of the Holy Spirit. God gives you a sense of his presence. He strengthens you. He rests upon you. The Spirit of glory of God and of God rests upon you. But notice he says in verse 15, make sure that none of you suffers as a murderer or a thief, or an evildoer, or a troublesome meddler, but if anyone suffers as a Christian, he's not to be ashamed, but he's to glorify God in this name. Peter is saying that if you are suffering because of your own sin, there isn't an abundance of comfort for that. Now, I do think there's comfort if you repent of your sin, but you're just experiencing the discomfort that you ought to experience from your own sin and the consequences. But if we suffer as a Christian, if we suffer for righteousness' sake, there is abundant comfort in that. So Paul has established, as we go back to Corinthians, Paul has established the fact that God's comfort through Christ is just as abundant as our suffering. So don't think you're alone. Don't think that you're just out there. You wives living with unsaved husbands, God's giving you comfort. You husbands living with unsaved wives, God is doing that. And that was great news for the Corinthians that Paul said that, because Paul suffered a lot, so he was able to comfort them a lot. Notice verse 6. But if we are comforted, or if we rather are afflicted, it is for your comfort and salvation. Or if we are comforted, it is for your comfort, which is effective in the patient enduring of the same sufferings which we also suffer. What does he mean by this? He's simply telling them that his suffering has benefited them. He's reiterating verse 4. His suffering has benefited them because they were the recipients of the comfort that he received from God, and this helped them to walk with the Lord in their daily walk of salvation. I take it that Paul is using the term salvation here, not in the sense of our initial salvation, but in the perseverance of our daily walk until we complete our salvation, he takes us home to heaven. Paul is just saying that, listen, my suffering has benefited you because I suffered a lot. I got a lot of comfort. So in your suffering, I'm able to give you a lot of comfort because I have been there and I can share these things with you. See, once again, this helps to explain why you and I must go through painful experiences, because there are people that God wants you to minister to. You ever pray and say, Lord, I really want to be a man of God. I really want to be a woman of God. And then God sends some suffering into your life to help you. And you say, Lord, what are you doing? What are you doing? This is the answer to prayer. You cannot be a man or a woman of God unless you go through some affliction. You can't. So when you pray for that, expect that this is how he's going to answer, at least in part. And there are people God wants you to minister to in this church, out of this church, whatever. You need to understand that. Paul said that I understand in my life, God has uniquely given me suffering so I can uniquely help others. All these churches suffer. Well, you're not going to have necessarily that kind of impact, at least in terms of breath, but in the depth you can, as God has put you in a family, he's put you in a group of friends, he's put you in a Sunday school class. That is what you need to keep in mind. You aren't in the Christian life alone. You have a responsibility as a member of the body of Christ to minister to the body. Tell them how God's word has strengthened you in your pain. Give them that comfort. Well, that's how Paul ministered to the Corinthians. He knew that his suffering and comfort were not for him alone. It was for their benefit. And you know what the result was? Notice the end of verse 6. He says, which is effective, meaning this is how it all works out, in the patient enduring of the same sufferings which we also suffer. In other words, Paul's comforting ministry to them enabled them to patiently endure their own trials. That's a great comfort to us. It tells us that you'll make it. You know that? If you're not going through something now, you will in the future. I guarantee it. Nobody goes through life without suffering. Paul says that my ministry to them was effective because they were able to patiently endure the same sufferings which we also suffer. It means that when there's hostility for your faith in the future, you'll make it. You'll make it. God will make sure that you make it. You will patiently endure. And so you need to get a tape of this message and play it and remind yourself of that. And we have the opportunity to help others who will patiently endure. Paul knew that the Corinthians would do this. He knew that they were going through trials. He affirms this in verse 7. He says, and our hope for you is firmly grounded, knowing that as you are sharers of our sufferings, so also you are sharers of our comfort. Paul said, I have great hope for you. Yes, there was an element in this church that had rebelled against Paul. Yes, there are things that are very unstable there. Some were still following the false apostles, but many had turned back to Paul, and Paul said, I have hope for you. It's firmly grounded. I know you're going to patiently endure. I know this because you are sharers of our sufferings. I see that you're persecuted for your faith, and therefore I know you're sharers of our comfort. The Corinthians were undergoing persecution. Now, how do we know that? We know it from this verse. We don't know the specifics in 2 Corinthians. I can't recall, and I've read 2 Corinthians many times, I can't recall Maybe I missed it, and I'll see it when we study it later, but I can't recall Paul revealing in 2 Corinthians what they were going through. It's mostly about him and defending himself. But in 1 Corinthians, we do know that they were suffering. How do we know this? Let me have you turn to 1 Corinthians 7. Some of you need to be encouraged by this. 1 Corinthians 7. This speaks where many of you are at. In chapter 7, at the beginning of this chapter, Paul writes, "Now concerning the things," verse 1, "about which you wrote, it is good for a man not to touch a woman." They had written to Paul with all kinds of questions about marriage and singleness and sexuality. Paul writes back to them. Chapter 7 is about this. It's about problems in the home. It's about, in some respects, some parts of it are about Christian husbands being married to non-Christian wives and suffering. Christian wives being married to non-Christian husbands and suffering. And in verses 12, 13, and then 15, Paul answers them. This is their suffering. They were being persecuted right in the home. Verse 12, "But to the rest I say," meaning to those of you who are in this situation, he says, "I say, not the Lord." Now, let me stop there and say that this does not mean that Paul was saying what I have to say is not inspired. It's not the Lord's word. What he was saying is that when Jesus addressed the issue of marriage and divorce, he did not talk about this situation. He says, "I'm talking about this." Jesus spoke about when two believers are married or marriage in general. But Jesus never addressed the issue of a believer being married to an unbeliever. That was left to Paul. So I don't want you to think this is anything less than inspired truth. All inspired. "To the rest I say, not the Lord, that if any brother has a wife who is an unbeliever and she consents to live with him, he must not divorce her." So if you're married to a non-Christian and they say, I want to stay married to you, yes, then you don't divorce them. You don't say, well, I've become a Christian, so I can't be defiled by you as a pagan. You're out of here. You don't say that. You don't do that. Verse 13 just reverses it now. "With a woman who has an unbelieving husband and he consents to live with her, she must not send her husband away." He says in verse 14 that in some way their children are sanctified. Doesn't mean that they're saved, but if there's one believer in the family, the children have some kind of blessing because of that. They're protected from some of the defilements that would come upon just that family if two parents were pagans. But then in verse 15, he says this, "If the unbelieving one leaves," now they want to stay, they stay. But what if they say, "I'm out of here. I can't stand your Christianity. You were fine before you turned to Jesus and became a fanatic. I don't like you. I don't like your church. I don't like what they stand. I'm out of here." If the unbelieving one leaves, Paul said, let him leave. Let him leave. You think that was persecution? Sure. You think that was easy for these people? Absolutely not. If that unbeliever wants to leave because of that person's faith, not because they're an obnoxious spouse, but for the faith, let them leave. He says the brother or the sister is not under bondage in such cases, meaning if they leave you and they divorce you because of your faith, you're not bound to them in marriage. You don't say, well, I'm still, in the eyes of God, still married to them. No, you're not. No, you're not. You're not under bondage. And then he explains, God has called us to peace. He does not want an ongoing hostile situation in which you feel like, I can't let that unbeliever go no matter what it is. I have to hold on to him. I have to hold on to her. And Paul, if they want to go because of your faith, let him go. But my purpose here is not to go over the whole divorce and marriage issue, but to tell you that the Corinthians understood suffering. They had also these false apostles there. They also had arrogant leaders and arrogant people they had to deal with in the first letter. They also had to discipline people in the church. They understood what it was to suffer. And Paul, as we go back to 2 Corinthians, is saying, you can relate. You are sharers together with us in our suffering. It may not be the exact suffering, but you're suffering for the cause of Christ. Therefore, I am quite confident that you're also a sharer in our comfort. In our comfort. See, you and I, 2,000 years later, can relate to that kind of hostility towards Christ. Maybe not the exact situation, maybe closer to home than we realize. And why? Because we are partners with all believers in their suffering, and therefore we are partners with all believers in their comfort. We didn't live in that era. We don't have their culture. But some things never change. Hostility towards Christ never changes, and God's comfort in Christ never changes. And that ought to be a comfort to you. That ought to be an encouragement, because that comfort is available. It really is available. I don't know what you're going through now. I don't know what sufferings are going to come in your life and in my life, and it's a good thing we don't know. It's a good thing. But I do know that comfort is available because God's character never changes. If he ministered to Paul this way, and he ministered to the Corinthians this way, then he's going to minister to you this way. Remember what the writer to the Hebrews says, Jesus Christ the same yesterday, today, and forever. He never changes in character. He is still the Father of mercy. He is still the God of all comfort. And his plan is to send suffering into your life so that he could comfort you and make you a comforter of others. Now, if you don't know him as your Savior, if you've never turned to him in repentance, you turn from your sin, you turn to Christ for salvation, if you've never done that, you cannot receive God's comfort. You can't. You must first come to him for salvation, and then you come to him for comfort. If you've never trusted Christ, you must consider that. You must consider that, or you'll not know, you've not tasted what real affliction and real torment is. Unless you die without Christ, and we don't ever want that to happen. So if you've never trusted Christ, I urge you to do that. We'll have someone, one of our leaders here at the front, when we close the service, you can speak to them about Christ. But I want us, the rest of us now, all to just be silent before the Lord, close our eyes, think about this, internalize this. I want to say to you, as we're quiet before him, don't let suffering turn you into a person who wallows in self-pity or becomes angry or complains and gripes. As your pastor, I don't want that to happen to you. That's not God's will for you. What is his will is that you ought to be driven to the Word of God and to the God of the Word. The psalmist said in Psalm 119, it is good for me that I have been afflicted, that I might learn thy statutes. You've asked God to not only make you a man of God, a woman of God, but teach you his word. This is part of the answer. We get into the word when we see a need in our lives, and suffering does that. So you need to see the big picture. You are suffering so that you can be comforted, so that you can comfort others. We're all ministers. Saved to serve him, and this is an excellent way. Father of mercy, Father of all comfort, we come to you because we believe the word of God. Lord, we believe that these are not simply sentences on a page, but these are words from the living word of God. These are your words, and what was true 2,000 years ago is still true today. We know that Paul was an apostle of yours, and Lord, we receive it. I pray that you'll help us to internalize this. I pray that you'll help us, Lord, to really get an understanding and the application of that understanding about suffering. I pray for those who are going through some deep things right now, Lord, that this will encourage them, not just for today, but that they would understand things better and that they would be driven to your word and they would comfort others. I pray, Lord, you'll turn us into a church of over 500 ministers who minister correctly, who minister with the word, who are competent to counsel others and share these truths. Lord, I pray that these things will take root in our hearts. I also pray for those who need Christ, that you'll open their hearts to the gospel as only you can. We pray this in Jesus' name. Amen.
13: Amen. We're running short of time today, so I need to close quickly. Our teacher is Pastor Steve Kreloff of Lakeside Community Chapel in Clearwater, Florida. 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
23: Most Americans think of Abraham Lincoln and they think of the Civil War or the Emancipation. But in 1862, he signed another hugely significant piece of legislation, the Homestead Act. It offered eligible Americans up to 160 acres of land, not as a prize for the powerful, but as an opportunity for ordinary families willing to live on it, work it, and build something lasting. Why did it matter? Because Lincoln understood that freedom was not merely the absence of tyranny. Rather, freedom required responsibility, labor, stewardship, and moral courage. A free people must be given room to build, but they also must be willing to cultivate what they have been given. That still matters today. Liberty without responsibility decays. Opportunity without character collapses. Lincoln's lesson is clear. A nation stays free when its people remain willing to work, build, and steward freedom under God.
7: 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Hi there, I'm Dave Straub. So glad you've chosen to spend some time with us here tonight. And coming up in just 30 minutes, we hope you keep it here for Real Life Radio with Pastor Jack Hibbs of Calvary Chapel in Southern California. 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
0: With SRN News, I'm Jason Walker. Trump administration telling Immigration and Customs Enforcement officers to suspend most vehicle stops after two deadly shootings in a week. Suspension is not absolute, and there is room for exceptions when executing a criminal warrant or working with partner agencies. Supreme Court Justices Amy Coney Barrett and Alana Kagan telling lawmakers that a sharp increase in threats targeting justices is encroaching on their personal lives. Testifying before House Appropriations Subcommittee Tuesday, they say judges and lawmakers alike are facing more threats and are seeking millions to enhance security. President Trump set to deliver a prime time address this week and says he will be focusing primarily on elections. He says without free and fair elections, you don't have a country. SRN News.
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24: Brand new Christians can learn a lot from those who've known the Lord for a while. But coming up today, Pastor Greg Laurie points out that the help goes both ways.
25: New believers need old believers. Old believers need new believers. Having a new believer in your life can have a reviving effect on you. As they discover truths for the first time, you can rediscover them. You stabilize them, they energize,

0: There's a good chance you've seen a two-man saw. With handles on both sides, it's an excellent example of teamwork. One man pushes, the other man pulls, and then vice versa. Some of those saws were 12 feet long. The Christian life has many examples of teamwork. And today on A New Beginning, Pastor Greg Laurie helps us focus on discipleship. It addresses the push and pull of daily life as a believer, where a new believer and a veteran believer each have something to offer the other.
1: Discipleship, the next step in following Jesus. So let me tell you some things now that new believers need. And I'm addressing these remarks to two groups of people. Number one, to new believers. But I'm also addressing my remarks to older believers, because this is what you need to do for younger believers. The new believer needs acceptance. We need to say to new believers, we accept you, we welcome you. Because you know what? New Christians have a lot of rough edges. They haven't learned the new Christian vocabulary yet. In fact, they might have a few words left over from their old vocabulary that will pop up now and then. Be patient with them. Be loving toward them. I think of how little I understood when I came to Christ. And thankfully, there were people that were accepting. Number two, a new believer needs assurance. They need assurance. They need to know that they're saved. So we need to assure them. And 1 John 5 says, these things we write to you that believe on the name of the Son of God, that you may know that you have eternal life. They can know, and we need to assure them. And if you're a new believer, we want to assure you as well. Number three, the new believer needs protection. They need protection. New believers are vulnerable to their own emotions. They don't understand it when they had a sense of euphoria when they accepted Christ, and 2 days later, it's gone. Maybe they thought, oh, it will always be this way, but it won't. You'll have days where you don't feel anything, right? So we need to say, that's okay, that's normal, nothing bad has happened. You need to learn how to walk by faith, not by feeling, because the Bible says the just shall live by faith. New believers are also vulnerable to false teachings. We have to ground them in Scripture. And old friends are going to show up that will try to drag them down. And old girlfriends and old boyfriends will suddenly materialize. And temptations they never had will suddenly appear. And the new believer, number four, needs fellowship. That's why we want to involve them in our lives. That's why small groups are so good. Because some things are learned in rows and other things are learned in circles, where you're together and you can talk about it and you can ask questions. And so we need to bring a new believer into the church. New believers need old believers. Old believers need new believers. Having a new believer in your life can have a reviving effect on you. As they discover truths for the first time, you can rediscover them. You stabilize them, they energize you. This is illustrated with spending time with children. Someone asked me in an interview recently, what do you like to do with your free time? And I said, I like to spend time with my grandkids. I call them up or text them, hey, what are you doing? You want to go somewhere? Yeah, we want to go do this, Papa. We want to get ice cream. Then we're going to get ice cream. We want to walk around in the mall. Let's do it. We want to do this other thing. Let's do that. See, my job is not to parent them. My job is to grandparent them. Fill them up with sugar and send them on home. Right? No, but seriously, it's to enter into their life, do what they want to do. You say, well, you know, that's a nice thing for you to do. Actually, I enjoy it. It's good for me too. And I think when you have a new believer in your life, it energizes you as well. You know, some grandparents have collected a lot of things over the years that they have in their home. And they say to the grandkids when they come over, don't touch anything. That's fragile. Don't break that. You know, get rid of all that junk, okay? Put it in a box. No one likes it anyway. It's funky old stuff. Put it away. Go admire it sometime on your own. When your grandkids come in, make your home a welcoming place. And the same is true spiritually. Have a life. Have a lifestyle. have a home that's welcoming to new believers. It's good for them and it's good for you. Because a new believer might ask questions that you don't have the answers to. Therefore, you got to get back in the Bible again. And they'll remind you of things that maybe you have forgotten. I read an article about a number of billionaires who are trying to find a cure for aging. And some of them are getting blood. I'm not making this up. This seems insane to me. They're getting blood transfusions from healthy young people from the ages of 16 and 25, believing it will reverse the aging process. What they didn't plan for was the fact that after getting these blood transfusions, they moved back into their parents' house and played video games nonstop. So. Now, listen, you want a blood transfusion, get a new believer, not a dog, not a cat. They're fine. No, a human being that you can help grow spiritually. New believers are the lifeblood of the church. You show me a church that doesn't have a constant flow of new believers in it, and I will show you a church that's beginning to stagnate. As I've said before, we have a choice, evangelize or fossilize. We don't want to live in the past. We rejoice in what God has done, but that's then and this is now. And we want to keep reaching new people and help them come into a relationship with Christ. And that brings us now to what we call the Great Commission here in Matthew 28. Verse 16, Jesus said to his disciples, I've been given all authority in heaven and on earth. Therefore, go and make disciples of all nations, baptizing them in the name of the Father and of the Son and of the Holy Spirit. Teach these new disciples to obey all my commands I have given you, and be sure of this, says our Lord, I'm with you even to the end of the age. Next point, before I can make a disciple, I have to first be a disciple. Are you a disciple of Jesus Christ? And are you discipling someone else? Listen, we should be either discipling someone or we should be being discipled by someone. In other words, we should either have a new believer in our life that we're helping out, or we should have an older believer in our life that's helping us out. And guess what? Sometimes you can do both at the same time. You can have someone that's mentoring you, and you can be mentoring somebody else. This is really important, and it's part of what we're called to do. What is the Great Commission? Number one, he says, be baptized in the name of the Father, Son, and the Holy Spirit. And what else are we to do? We're to teach people to obey his commands. And by the way, the Great Commission is a command. In other words, Jesus says, hey, if you can work it out in your busy schedule, would you mind as a personal favor to go into all the world? No, he says, I'm your Lord. I'm your commander, and I command you to go into all the world and preach the gospel. I like to be commanded by Jesus, don't you? That's a great thing to do. I remember years ago, I had the privilege of being asked to be on the board of directors of the Billy Graham Evangelistic Association by Billy himself. And so I was brought onto the board, and one day Billy said, I need a hat, because Billy was always losing his hats. Craig, he said, I want you to get me a hat. I felt like I was on a mission from God. We were in some city where he was doing a crusade, and I went down to the local mall, and I found a hat store. I think it was called Lids, maybe. And I've never seen so many hats in my life. And I didn't know what his size was. I'm looking and praying, God, give me wisdom. What's the right hat for Billy Graham? And then I finally found a hat. And I went to him, Billy, I got you a hat, so ball cap. He says, thank you. He put it on. The next day, there was a picture of him wearing my hat. I said, that's my hat. I got him that hat. And then he lost it. So, you know. But I love the fact that Billy Graham said, do this for me. It was my honor. It's my privilege to do anything to help a man of God like that. Now think the Lord Jesus Christ is saying, do this for me. Look at all that I've done for you. Now I want you to do the following. Go into all the world and make disciples of all nations. It's a command. It's not given to only the original disciples, nor is it given to the so-called professionals alone, like pastors or evangelists or missionaries. These words are addressed to every follower of Jesus. They're addressed to you. So here's my question. Are you making disciples? When's the last time you've shared the gospel? When's the last time you've taken a new believer under your wing and helped them to grow spiritually?
0: Pastor Greg Laurie will have the second half of his message in just a moment.
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0: Well, we're getting some important perspective on the discipleship process today, as Pastor Greg shows us how it helps equip new believers and long-time believers as well.
1: The calling of God is the enabling of God. He will give you all of the power that you need. Look at verse 18. Jesus says, "All power is given to me in heaven and in earth. Go therefore and make disciples." Now, whenever you see the word therefore, find out what it's there for. It's always drawing on what was previously said. So contextually, Jesus says, "All power is given to me in heaven and on earth. Go therefore." Wait, but you have the power. I don't have it. No, I'm giving it to you, says Jesus. "Go therefore into all the world and make disciples." What does it mean to go and make disciples? It means to lead others to Christ, establish them spiritually, and do it again. It's sort of like wash, rinse, repeat. You've seen that on some direction for cleaning something. Wash, rinse, repeat. Or evangelize, stabilize, immobilize. This is our job. You do it again, you do it again, and you do it a few more times, and then you keep doing it. It never stops. It's a lifetime commitment. Somewhere along the line, we've separated evangelism from discipleship, but they're really one and the same. The Great Commission is not just gospel proclamation, it's follow-up and it's discipleship. And it would be like a doctor, you know, delivering a baby and then giving the baby a box of Pampers and saying, "Son, you got to get out there. It's a rough world, but you'll do okay." That baby needs to be cared for. Speaking of babies, a study was conducted in a large hospital and they discovered something interesting. They found that the people working in the nursery noticed that the babies who were in the

0: 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You don't need a building. You don't need a choir. You just need to turn your heart to Air One.
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2: In a special way, I'm going to bless you in a unique way. I'm going to use you in a fantastic way as you go about doing this thing that I've called you to do. So this is a great promise. It's a blessing to us as well as to the person we are helping. So here's my question for you. Are you doing this? And if not, why not? Let's do it. This is a lifelong calling for all of us to be engaged in. But we can't do this on our own strength. We're going to fail. We're going to fall short. But there's a promise of power to every Christian to do what God has called them to do. In Acts 1:8, Jesus says, "You shall receive power after the Holy Spirit has come upon you to be witnesses to me in Jerusalem, Judea, Samaria, and the uttermost parts of the earth." I'll give you the power you need. And it's interesting, the word that Christ uses for power there comes from the Greek word dunamis. Dunamis, which we translate into the word dynamite. You've probably heard of Alfred Nobel because there's something called the Nobel Peace Prize. Did you know that Alfred Nobel was an incredible inventor, and he actually invented something that we now know as dynamite? So during World War I, this was a game changer to have something with that explosive power. And Nobel went to a friend who knew Greek, and he said, "What is the Greek word for explosion?" And the man said, "Well, it's dunamis." And so Nobel named it dynamite. But the problem was so many lives were taken because of dynamite. Alfred Nobel decided he didn't want to be known for that. So he developed something called the Nobel Peace Prize, which had a cash prize attached to it that was given to people who worked for the cause of peace. And today we know him more for that. But here's the point. Explosive dynamite power. Paul says, "I'm not ashamed of the gospel of Christ." It's the power, same word, of God unto salvation. There's power. And you need power. We all need power. We plug our phones in every day. My phone is constantly draining. What about yours? And we plug in our cars now too. We plug in all kinds of things. God wants to infuse you with Holy Spirit power each and every day. The Bible says, "Don't be drunk with wine, but be filled with the Holy Spirit, speaking to yourself in psalms and hymns and spiritual songs, singing and making melody in your heart to the Lord." And that word that is used there for be filled means be constantly filled over and over and over again. You need refills. But it seems strange to you if you had a car and drove it for maybe a week and then it wasn't running. You took it to the gas station and you think, "Can you fix this car for me?" And they would ask you, "Have you refilled it with gas?" "Oh, I didn't know about that. No one told me." Yeah, you need to refill your car. Listen, God gives refills. He'll fill you again and again. And you can ask him for that power. So we're going to close our service today by asking God to give us this power we need to do this job he has called us to do. And this power is available. So we'll pray together and say, "Lord, fill us with the Holy Spirit." You want to do that? Let's pray. Father, thank you for your promise. Thank you for your calling. Thank you for the privilege of serving you, and you have promised power. You've said you will give the Holy Spirit to those that ask you. So we ask now, because Scripture promises, "Ask and it shall be given. Seek and you shall find. Knock and the door shall be opened." So we're asking for this power in our life. Power to be a witness. Power to overcome our fears. Power to take risks for the kingdom of God. Power to share our faith. Power to disciple, to take other believers under our wing and be a friend to them. Be an example to them. Be someone who can mentor them and help them get mature and strong. And then go and repeat this process again and again. We see the calling, Lord. We fall short. So we're praying now that you will fill us.

0: with your Holy Spirit. Why don't we just pray this together? Just pray this after me. Fill me with your Holy Spirit, Lord. Just pray that. There it is. Fill us, Lord. Fill us with your Holy Spirit. Today, tonight, tomorrow, open doors of opportunity for us. Let us be sensitive to your leading. Help us to not quench the Holy Spirit, but help us instead to yield to the Holy Spirit. And Lord, we know that you will guide us and empower us and do things through us that will amaze us if we'll just open up. Amen.
1: 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Well, Pastor Greg, we're making available a wonderful movie called A Great Awakening. It's the story of George Whitefield, who was an itinerant evangelist who preached the gospel throughout colonial America. Here's the movie's director, Joshua Enck.
2: He would ride in one of his missions trips to the colonies. He went 5,000 miles on horseback from Georgia up to the New England states. He preached three times a day. He'd wake up at like 4 in the morning and spend 2 hours with the Lord before he ever even got behind a pulpit. He built his own pulpit.
3: Yes.
2: You know, people don't do that for stardom or for ego. They do that because they have a broken heart for the lost, because he knew what it was like to be in the dark.
3: Yes.
2: And so I think that's where his power and love came from.
3: That's right.
2: He had firsthand experience with it.
1: So George Whitefield had a collapsible pulpit strapped to his horse. So, Pastor Greg, I've talked to the guys here at Harvest, and we've built you a collapsible pulpit for the top of your Yugo.
0: Yes, I can't wait to start using it. you know, that's an amazing thing. The guy traveled with his own pulpit because people were everywhere. He didn't need to preach in the confines of a church building. He could preach wherever he went. And in a way, Dave, we all have our own pulpit, if you will. Our pulpit is our platform. It's in our neighborhood. It's in our school campus. It's our workplace. It's our social media. You can take your pulpit, so to speak, and use it to talk about Jesus Christ wherever you go. And you're going to be inspired by this film that has been made about this prolific preacher, George Whitefield. Just as surely as George Washington is our founding father, the father of our country, as he's often called, and rightly so, George Whitefield, in many ways, is our spiritual founding father. Imagine that. Two Georges played a role in founding the United States of America. So find out more about the first George, George Whitefield, and his ministry, and the impact that it had in this film that's called A Great Awakening. You're thinking, oh, it's some boring documentary. I'm going to fall asleep. The opposite is true. This movie is dynamic, powerful performances, incredible music. It's just so well-crafted. I love this film, and American history and spiritual history is going to come alive to you as you watch it. By the way, this would be a great film to watch with your whole family. Have your kids watch it as well. They're going to love it. So let us send you a copy of A Great Awakening, the story of the first great spiritual revival in what would become the United States of America. 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
17: Most Americans think of Abraham Lincoln and they think of the Civil War or the Emancipation. But in 1862, he signed another hugely significant piece of legislation, the Homestead Act. It offered eligible Americans up to 160 acres of land, not as a prize for the powerful, but as an opportunity for ordinary families willing to live on it, work it, and build something lasting. Why did it matter? Because Lincoln understood that freedom was not merely the absence of tyranny. Rather, freedom required responsibility, labor, stewardship, and moral courage. A free people must be given room to build, but they also must be willing to cultivate what they have been given. That still matters today. Liberty without responsibility decays. Opportunity without character collapses. Lincoln's lesson is clear. A nation stays free when its people remain willing to work, build, and steward freedom under God.
18: 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Hi there, I'm Dave Straub. Coming up in just 30 minutes, you want to keep it right here for Yankee Arnold Ministries. Pastor Ralph Yankee Arnold serves as president of Florida Bible College in Tampa, where he was pastor at Calvary Community Church for 11 years. One of its most familiar subjects is telling us how to get to heaven. And he's headed right here at 11:30 on Faith Talk Tampa.
19: With SRN News, I'm Jason Walker. Trump administration telling Immigration and Customs Enforcement officers to suspend most vehicle stops after two deadly shootings in a week. Suspension is not absolute, and there is room for exceptions when executing a criminal warrant or working with partner agencies. Supreme Court Justices Amy Coney Barrett and Alana Kagan telling lawmakers that a sharp increase in threats targeting justices is encroaching on their personal lives. Testifying before a House Appropriations Subcommittee Tuesday, they say judges and lawmakers alike are facing more threats and are seeking millions to enhance security. President Trump set to deliver a prime-time address this week and says he will be focusing primarily on elections. He says without free and fair elections, you don't have a country. SRN News.
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10: If there is any virtue, if there is anything praiseworthy, meditate on these things. 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
9: 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I'm David Jay, thanking you for joining us today as we listen, learn, and are challenged by God's Word, the Bible. 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On today's edition of Real Life Radio, Pastor Jack continues with his series called Disciplines of Life and a message titled The Discipline of Domination. The Christian walk is full of disciplines, the trials, the setbacks, the hard seasons that God uses to shape our faith from the inside out. And here we'll discover that every one of us is being controlled by something. And the question is, what is that something? You see, whether we believe it or not, someone or something is governing our lives right now. It might be a job, maybe a relationship, a habit, or our own emotions. But God wants us to be the one who dominates our hearts because He is good. And following Him is the best thing that can happen to us. So today, Pastor Jack teaches us that we need the Holy Spirit more than ever in these last days. When we ask God to fill us and lead us, He answers, and the real us comes under His loving control. Now with his message called The Discipline of Domination, here's pastor and Bible teacher Jack Hibbs.
10: I have never heard someone ever say, you know what I did? I obeyed the word of God and look what happened. Have you ever heard that? I've never heard that. I've heard people say, you know what? I knew down deep inside the Lord was saying no. And I married her anyway, or I married him anyway, or I bought it anyway, or I didn't go, or I should have gone. Fill in the blank. But I have never heard someone say, well, there you go. I followed God and whole thing blew up. Never happened. We have to be careful because our emotions will seek to override the will of God. Our flesh will begin to dominate our lives, and we will shop or customize the situation to meet what we want emotionally. We'll be making emotionally based decisions. Proverbs 14:12 says, there's a way that seems right to a man, but that way ends in death. Boy, is that not true? Romans chapter 8, verse 5. You'll hear a lot from the book of Romans tonight because it deals with this very thing. Romans 8:5 says, for those who live according to the flesh, set their minds on the things of the flesh. They're always thinking just fleshly things. But those who live according to the Spirit, the things of the Spirit. For to be carnally minded is death, but to be spiritually minded is life and peace. Because the carnal mind, that is the mind of this world, the unregenerate mind, is enmity. That word means is at warfare against God. For it is not subject to the law of God, nor indeed can be. So then, those who are in the flesh cannot please God. You say, well, I'm a Christian, I'm living in the flesh, and deal with it, Pastor. No, I don't have to deal with it. It's your life that you're messing up. It's your life you're destroying, and the people who live in your immediate vicinity. But if you're going to say, no, I'm going to live as I please, and I'm going to call myself a Christian, the Bible says that you're deceiving yourself and that the truth is not in you. I know that's a strong word, but listen, you're dominating yourself and your passions of the flesh, that lust. And then number two, look at this, refusing what we see with our eyes. In 1 John 2:16, he goes on and says that it's the lust of the eyes. It's the lust of the eyes. Notice the progression of that. He says it's the lust of the flesh, what we feel. If it feels good, do it, says the world. And then number two, it is the lust of the eyes. Ooh, it's funny. When we see stuff, it comes into our eyes and then it goes out of our mouth. Look, oh, right? And you all know that your eyes and your ears are gateways. What we hear is so powerful. I can totally derail you right now from what you're paying attention to right now. I could say right now, the music you listen to today, instantly something will come to your mind about you'll hear one of the songs out of the entire day that was in your head, boom, right there. Or what did you see today that was awesome? Oh. What did you see today you shouldn't have seen? Oh. They're gateways into the soul. What we hear, what we see. And the warning that John gives is we've got a situation when we have to battle what is dominating in our flesh, and one of those things is the eye gate, what we see. Job 31:1. It's the oldest book in the Bible. Job 31:1. Listen to this. Say, man, what can we learn from an old guy that old? Well, I tell you what, let me read verse 31:1. He says, I've made a covenant with my eyes. Why then should I look upon a young woman? Smart guy, huh? Wouldn't that be great? Now, I'm not saying do this. You'll get arrested. I just made it up in my mind just now what I'm about to say. That's pretty scary. But imagine if you had a bunch of stickers like that and you just walked around liquor stores and slapped those things on those porno magazines that are at liquor stores. Right on the cover. Boom! I've made a covenant with my eyes not to look upon a young woman. Imagine that. Imagine if Christian men began to take that verse seriously and say, Lord, I am consecrated to you. And I'm making a covenant tonight with my eyes, between you and my eyes, God, not to look upon, you know, the implication is to look upon a woman with a lust. Not going to do it. Going to turn my eyes away. I got to tell you this. I was at the car wash over here, and there was a young lady sitting there, and she was all wrapped up in her hijab. All you could see is her face. This young Muslim girl, and I've been challenging my wife and encouraging my wife for a long time. Lisa, you gotta start talking to those girls and start finding out what's going on inside their head. They're locked inside their world. You gotta reach out to them. So that thought came to my mind. Now, I know the rules. They're not supposed to talk to men. But that's their rule and not my rule. So I said, excuse me. She said, yes. I said, can you explain this to me? I want to hear from you what this means. And she said, it's an act of modesty. It's a display of modesty. And I said, that's cool. That's excellent. So as you display your modesty by wearing this fashion, I think that's commendable. What effect do you think it has? Oh, it keeps a man from having lustful thoughts. She said this. It keeps a man from having lustful thoughts. And I said, with all due respect, I'm old enough to be your dad. So with what I'm about to say, just remember that. Miss, you can go out into the parking lot right now, and we could build, or somebody could build, a concrete wall around you and just leave enough air in the concrete for you to breathe in. And if somebody hung a sign outside that said, "Woman inside," a man would go, "Really? In there?" I told her this. And I said, the reason why is because I really respect your display of modesty, but that doesn't affect a man's imagination. His heart is wicked, and his heart needs to be changed. And she listened to me. She just listened. And I said, what if instead of the burden being on you to drape yourself up, what if the burden was on the man for him to turn his eyes away? And you know what she said? She said, no man would do that. No man can do that. Think of that for a moment. No man can do that, or no woman can do that without the power of the Holy Spirit in your life. To love God more is the point for tonight. It's not thou shalt not, thou shalt not, thou shalt not. It's thou gets to's. Thou gets to's, thou gets to, thou gets to. You get to. Not by religion, but by your relationship with Christ. The Bible says in Philippians 4:8, whatever things are true, whatever things are noble, whatever things are just, whatever things are pure, whatever things are lovely. This should be on daytime TV. Whatever things are good report. If there is any virtue, if there is anything praiseworthy, meditate on these things. Why? Because what you meditate on becomes part of your very being. Listen, you young people, right now you're going through this experiment with life. The more that you are immersed in something, it begins to come out of you, even if you don't like it, and it will still come out. We have this, saying? It's biblically based, but it's an earthly proverb. Bad company corrupts. How's it work? Something like that. You don't know either? In other words, don't hang out with weirdos and goofballs. Why? Because you will become a weirdo and a goofball. Very important. Because what you meditate on will marinate you. You'll be pickled. And whatever you're soaked in, you'll be pickled in that thing. Birds of a feather. Okay. Listen, the reason why we say that and we know that is because that's a common thing. Oh, look, there goes some seagulls. You don't see seagulls with robins and storks and eagles. They're not sitting there on the wire. You ever see them on the wire talking to you? Hey, they don't do that. It's all seagulls, or they're all pigeons, or they're all pelicans. Whatever you hang out with, whoever you hang out with, that sense of meditation gets into you, and it's going to come out of you. So watch out. What you see is what he's talking about. The domination of the flesh, we have to watch our eyes.
11: 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And now, let's get back to today's message. 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
10: Thirdly, under this point, it's this. We want to be refusing what we want for our lives. Can you believe I said that? Refusing what we want for our lives. You say, what do you mean? Are you trying to make a monk out of me? Are you trying to make me climb some tower and sit in some monastery? What are you talking about, Pastor? Are you crazy? Refuse what we want or what I want for myself? Well, here's the truth of the matter. If we're just honest, so much of what we thought we really wanted turned out to be a ginormous danger. Especially when you hear things like, if I don't get that thing, I'm just going to die. Oh, dear. Could be an idol, you think? I can't live without that thing. Or I can't live without her. I can't live without him. If I don't have a, what, fill in the blank. It's an idol. We put it up on a pedestal. We would never confess that, but it's true. It's the meaning, the purpose. It governs the decisions of my life. Or maybe it's a person. Refusing what we want. So what's the answer to this then? Taking our lives, and let's be honest, those whose lives are around us, those who we know. This is the great thing about being a Christian. You can go to your prayer closet and talk to God alone and involve your entire family. You can involve your entire company, your entire neighborhood. When you go to pray, you can involve your entire school. And when you begin to invite God into these things, I tell you what, he begins to calm your heart and he will let you know what you need. It's very liberating. The Bible calls this self-denial, to deny yourself. Jesus says, deny yourself. Pick up your cross, he said, and follow me. To deny yourself. It's not a negative. How can something be a negative when it draws you closer to God? You see, well, I don't know if I like what you're saying right now. Because something of the flesh is dominating your life in that area. Is there a room in your soul, in the soul of your home, as it were, is there a room that God's not allowed in? God, you can have a key. You have a key to the whole house. But you can't go in this room. He's Lord. And he's Lord of your house. He's the Lord. If you tonight say, well, I'm a Christian, Jesus says, right on. Then I have the key to every room in your house. You have to hand him the key. Or else you can't call him Lord. The domination of the flesh will try to derail us from what God wants to do in our lives. It's human nature to want, for example, satisfaction. That's human nature. Thirst needs to be satisfied. Hunger, comfort, warmth, affection. Those are things that God has placed in us. But listen, it's a very different thing to want satisfaction that comes at the expense of other people. Or satisfaction, we think, by things. And so, look, 1 John 2:16, now at the end, number three, it's this. The pride of life is not of the Father, but is of the world. The pride. This pride is the pride of wanting. The word in the Greek means wanting something to brag about. It means to exalt yourself or to boast about yourself. The Bible says, let another man's lips praise you. What does that mean? That means if other people want to talk about you favorably, praise God. If you want to talk about yourself favorably, weirdo. You know, somebody would say, well, it's enough about this conversation. Let's talk about me for a while. That is sick, man. You say, well, I've never met anybody like that. Well, how about this? Somebody comes walking up into your group and says, man, I just found a dollar on the parking lot. And the next thing out of your mouth is, oh, yeah, I found 50 bucks the other day. What are you saying that for? Number one, we don't care if you found 50 bucks. This guy came. He's all stoked about finding a dollar. Let him enjoy his dollar, will you? But no, the flesh says, hey. So the guy, you know, his team wins the softball game. We won the softball game. Yeah, well, you know what? We won 3 games last week. Everybody in the group goes, in their mind, they don't say it out loud. They go, weirdo. What is with that pride? Just got to one-up somebody. Pride. Why would somebody do that? Insecure. Why would somebody be insecure? Not trusting God. Why would someone not trust God? They're not believing in his word. Well, what does his word say? That he loves that man. He loves that woman. If you believe that God loves you, you don't have to go around talking about yourself. You're content. You say, well, I don't like me. Why don't you like you? I'm so ugly. You don't like you because you're ugly. I make myself sick. I can't stand myself. Why? I'm so dumb. If you think about the logic of that, you should be very happy then with yourself that you're so ugly because you can't stand yourself. Gosh, I'm so happy. I'm just the dumbest person I've ever met. And that pleases me because I can't stand myself. This just doesn't work. Pride gets us into trouble, all of us. And you know we all battle this. You ever seen a group picture? You know, don't do this. But what if we move the camera like at the hockey game and around the sanctuary tonight? And you go like this. It's coming by me. Is it coming by you? Is it coming by me? Is it coming? Where's it coming? There it is! There it is! Right? Have you ever seen that happen? What is that? Pride. We're just so accustomed to it. You get a group shot, and the first person you're looking for is you. Oh, man, I told him to take another picture. It's weird, man. We have to be careful because we've got to ward off the domination of the flesh. Proverbs 4:23 says, keep your heart with all diligence, for out of it springs the issues of life. Our hearts need to be guarded and protected. Jesus said in Matthew 6:19, do not lay up for yourselves treasures on earth where moth and rust break in or thieves break in to steal, but lay up for yourselves treasures in heaven where neither moth nor rust nor thieves break in to steal. For where your treasure is, there your heart will be also. Think about that. What we want as Christians is to not have our hearts burdened with the things of this world, but to be invested in the things of God, and you want your treasure in heaven. And that's vital. Refusing what we want for ourselves very quickly. Galatians 6, verse 7 says, do not be deceived. God is not mocked. Whatever a man sows, that shall he also reap. For he who sows to his flesh will of his flesh reap corruption. But he who sows to the Spirit will of the Spirit reap everlasting life. Man, is that not true or what? You will someday reap a harvest. Every one of us are reaping today. Think about it. We reaped today dividends, a crop of what we've been investing in 6 months ago or 6 years ago or 6 hours ago. So think about that. How will your life look 6 weeks from now? Well, if that panics you, then change your course right now. Point number two tonight, it's this. The discipline of domination is, number two, receiving the domination of the Spirit, the Holy Spirit. Receiving the domination, the rule, the jurisdiction of the Holy Spirit. The Holy Spirit is who we need in this world. Church, more than ever, these are the last days. The world's gone nuts. World's crazy. The Bible warns about us. Listen, the Bible warns about us living in these days. Hear me out. The scripture says that one of the great dangers of the last days, Jesus said that while the virgins waited for the bridegroom to come, some of those who were waiting, their oil ran out. Remember? The Bible says, teaches us from Old Testament to New, that oil is the symbol of the Holy Spirit. We need the Holy Spirit in these last days more than ever.
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17: Most Americans think of Abraham Lincoln and they think of the Civil War or the Emancipation. But in 1862, he signed another hugely significant piece of legislation, the Homestead Act. It offered eligible Americans up to 160 acres of land, not as a prize for the powerful, but as an opportunity for ordinary families willing to live on it, work it, and build something lasting. Why did it matter? Because Lincoln understood that freedom was not merely the absence of tyranny. Rather, freedom required responsibility, labor, stewardship, and moral courage. A free people must be given room to build, but they also must be willing to cultivate what they have been given. That still matters today. Liberty without responsibility decays. Opportunity without character collapses. Lincoln's lesson is clear. A nation stays free when its people remain willing to work, build, and steward freedom under God.
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6: 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Keep it right here in just half an hour. It's Hope in the Night here on Faith Talk Tampa.
19: With SRN News, I'm Jason Walker. The sister of the late South Carolina Senator Lindsey Graham has been sworn in to fill his seat 3 days following his death. Darlene Graham will fill the remaining 6 months for Brother's term, and a separate special election will be held next month to pick a new Republican nominee in the general election. Bipartisan group of senators introducing a bill championed by Lindsey Graham. It would impose sanctions on top Russian figures and heavy tariffs on the biggest buyers of Russian oil. Connecticut Democrat Richard Blumenthal says Graham was excited about the prospect of Russia sanctions and that bill finally becoming reality. Trump administration telling ICE to suspend most vehicle stops after two deadly shootings in a week. Suspension, though, is not necessarily absolute. This is SRN News.
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0: 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I need your prayers, financial support, so let me count on you. Thank you, and God bless your friend. This is Ralph Yankee Arnold, and I want to welcome you to today's broadcast. I hope that you'll enjoy, well, the old messages that I preach from the old book and the old hymns that we sing. Sometimes the choir director, well, he didn't always show up. Sometimes I was glad. It gave me the perfect opportunity to do what I love. I love to sing. But, you know, a couple of years ago, I had throat problems, and so they had to cut my throat and put a metal plate in my backbone. I didn't like that, but it eliminated my ability to sing. So now I just hum. So these songs are ones that I had the privilege to sing with the choir, and sometimes with my wife, and sometimes just as a solo special. But I hope that you'll enjoy them, and that if you know the songs, sing along. Thank you, and God bless.
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We have an anchor.

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And a song I like to sing is called Zion's Heel. Page 52 in your book if you wanted to follow along.

0: this is the ending of the broadcast. I want to say thank you so much for supporting Yankee Arnold Ministries. Hope you enjoyed these older hymns that I love and enjoyed putting together for you. Hope that you will tune in again to the next broadcast. So thank you, and God bless you, friend. And keep looking up.
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13: You see, financial margin is the freedom not to do what's wrong, but it's the freedom to do what's right. 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
12: Thanks, David, and welcome again to Pathway to Victory. 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I'll be teaching from Scripture, and Dr. Ben LaVorne will lead our morning devotionals. 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Well, our current study in Proverbs is called The Solomon Secrets, 10 Keys to Your Success. You know, one of the things I've grown to love about the Proverbs is Solomon's counterintuitive counsel. He has a way of surprising us with wisdom that defies conventional thinking. And in the book I've written called The Solomon Secrets, I'm inviting you to personalize these deep lessons and put them to work in your life. For instance, one of the chapters is called To Succeed More, Fail More. Another, The Way Up is Down. And yet another one has a humorous title, Listen to the Jerks in Your Life. 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Okay, it's time to get started with today's study in Proverbs chapter 21. I titled the message, Spend Your Way to Wealth.
13: Does God want us to have financial margin? Does He want us to have this buffer zone between what we spend and what we earn? I need to offer a caution here about what the Bible says about finances. There is a difference in the Bible between saving money and hoarding money. The Bible draws a distinction between saving and hoarding. You know what saving is? It's setting aside a reasonable amount of money to meet future expected and unexpected needs. Saving is setting aside a reasonable amount of money to provide for future expected and unexpected needs. You know what hoarding is? It's stockpiling as much money as you possibly can to protect yourself from every adversity in life. And of course, that's impossible. But a person who is a hoarder doesn't understand that. He's the guy who's always running around, turning off lights, realizing that he's probably costing more by the wear and tear on the light bulbs than the energy he's saving doing so. He's the person who'll drive across town to save a nickel on a loaf of bread, oblivious to the gas that he spends doing so. He's the kind of person who will never take a vacation. He never has quite enough money because he's always saving for a rainy day instead of enjoying the sunshine of the present day. That's what a hoarder does. Listen to Ecclesiastes 5:13. Solomon says, "There is a grievous evil which I have seen under the sun, riches being hoarded by their owner to his hurt." You see, the problem with hoarding money is it robs you of the joy God wants you to have in this life as well. Now, when we're talking about financial margin, we're not talking about being a hoarder of money. We're talking about setting aside a reasonable amount in the present to take care of future expected and unexpected needs. What are the benefits of doing what Solomon said, of not consuming everything you make and setting some aside? I want you to notice in the Bible, there are three benefits of having financial margin, a buffer zone between your income and your expenditures. Number one, financial margin offers freedom to do the right thing. Years ago, I was listening to Dr. Laura Schlesinger. Remember her, who gave the advice on the radio all the time? Everybody listened to Dr. Laura. I was driving somewhere and had it turned on to Dr. Laura, and this lady called in, and she said, "Dr. Laura, I don't know what to do." She said, "My father's been diagnosed with cancer. He lives in another state, and I would love to go visit him before he dies. But I can't afford to take off work the 2 weeks. I can't survive without 2 weeks of a paycheck. And not only that, I don't have the money for an airplane ticket without going ahead and racking it up on my overextended credit card. What should I do?" Talk about being on the horns of a dilemma. She had two choices and neither one of them was good. Do I experience financial insolvency or do I experience a lifetime of regret for not seeing my dad? See, that's the kind of choice you have, or lack of choice, when you have no financial margin. Financial margin gives us the freedom to do what we need to do. Financial margin, having that buffer zone, allows you to change jobs and do something you really want to do in life. Financial margin allows you to take that mission trip that you've been dying to take. Financial margin allows you to start that new business that God has placed on your heart to start. All of us need financial margin in our life. It is the freedom. It provides the freedom to do the right thing. In his book, The Official Guide to Success, Tom Hopkins describes the benefit of financial margin. He just has another name for it. He calls it go-to-town money. Listen to this. He says, millions of people stay in jobs they hate, or they settle for less than they should get because they don't have any go-to-town money. What is that? It's enough money to allow you to face change with a stout heart. How much go-to-town money do you need? Whatever it takes to make you feel strong enough to risk losing what you have now in order to reach for a greater opportunity. This is the executive's equivalent of a strike fund. It's the salesperson's ace in the hole. It's everybody's holdout money. Go-to-town money provides you with extra courage and clear-headedness to meet the surprises and alarms of life. If it improves your performance under the pressure of a tough negotiation, it can double or triple your rate of climb. But if having go-to-town money makes you impossibly bullheaded, putting it aside will be one of the worst mistakes you ever make. When I read that last line about the wrong use of margin or go-to-town money, I think of my friend, the late Dr. Landrum Lovell, who for many years was the president of New Orleans Seminary. And I remember Dr. Lovell telling me one time about a pastor friend of his who lived in Mississippi. And this pastor had one goal in life. He wanted to accumulate $1 million. He was obsessed with the idea of getting $1 million. And Dr. Lovell asked him one day, "Why are you so fixated on having $1 million? He said, "Because, Dr. Lovell, as soon as I have that $1 million, I'll be able to tell my deacons to go to hell." Now, that guy was mistaking go-to-hell money with go-to-town money. They're different, okay? There's a big difference. I doubt God is ever going to answer that pastor's request and prayer. Now, listen, you see, financial margin is the freedom not to do what's wrong, but it's the freedom to do what's right. I contrast that pastor to another pastor I heard Dr. Criswell tell about years ago. He's a Florida minister of a Presbyterian church. And one day, the leaders of the church came into this Presbyterian minister, and they said, "We think it's time for you to go. We're tired of you. It's time for you to leave." But his reaction surprised the church leaders. He said, "Fine. If you want me to leave, I'll leave. I have plenty of money to retire on." But he said, "You know, if you would like me to stay, I'd be willing to stay and work for no salary, because this is my calling. This is my ministry." Well, the response so startled those church leaders that suddenly their perception of their pastor changed. No longer did they see him as a financial drain. They saw him as an asset to the church. They not only kept him, they continued to pay him. By the way, don't get any ideas there, okay? But you see, that's what financial margin does. It gives us the freedom to do not what is wrong, but to do what is right. And you say, "Well, we ought to do what's right whether we have financial margin or not, shouldn't we?" Yeah, we should. But there are a lot of things we should do that we don't do. We're flawed human beings. We're sinful human beings. And God understands that. And that's why God's plan for all of our lives is that we have financial margin in our life. In Proverbs 10, verse 15, Solomon wrote, "The rich man's wealth is his fortress, but the ruin of the poor is their poverty." You see, when you have no financial margin in life, you're forced, like that lady that called Dr. Laura, to make some very bad choices sometimes. A few years ago, there was a movie that came out with Denzel Washington called John Q. Some of you may have seen it. Story about a man who couldn't afford health insurance for his family, and his young son needed an operation. And so, not having health insurance, he had to raise a large sum of money very quickly. The only way he could do it was to start selling everything that he had. He was on the street with all of his possessions from his apartment. And among those possessions was a new television set that he had purchased. Guy comes up and pulls out a $20 bill and offers him $20 for the television set. Denzel Washington said, well, it's worth a lot more than that. The guy growled and said, not to me. Not to me. And he was forced to sell it for $20. You see, when you have no financial margin, you don't have the ability to make wise decisions. You say, well, shouldn't Solomon have written, God is my fortress, instead of wealth is my fortress? Don't miss this point. We're going to see this time and next time. Trusting in money is no substitute for trusting in God. The fact is, there's no amount of money that can save you from a cancer cell that metastasizes in your body. There's no amount of money that can protect you against the loss of a loved one. No, there's some things money cannot do. But Solomon's point is, God's plan for our life is that we have some margin so that we can have the freedom to do what's right. Secondly, financial margin provides the security for future needs. Financial margin provides security for future needs. Consuming less than you earn over a long period of time is God's way to provide for your future, especially those big ticket items in your life. You know, most people could not pay college education, college tuition bills for one or two kids in school at the same time out of their current cash flow. Most people, young couples, if they wanted to purchase a house and had to make a $30,000 down payment, they couldn't say, oh, we'll just take that out of this week's check. I mean, most people can't do that. Most people, when they think about retirement, would find it very difficult to live on Social Security alone. The fact is, we all know that there are some big ticket expenditures coming into our life that we're going to have to pay for. The question is, how are we going to pay for those things? Well, somebody says, well, I'm going to trust God. I'm just going to trust God. Well, you won't get any argument from me about the importance of trusting God. But the question is not, can God provide for my future needs? The question is, how is God going to provide for my future needs? And the way God has designed to take care of our financial needs in the future is through this principle of margin, spending less than you earn over a long period of time. Turn over to Proverbs chapter 6, where you find this principle. Proverbs 6, beginning with verse 6. Solomon wrote, go to the ant, O sluggard, and observe her ways and be wise, which having no chief, officer, or ruler, prepares her food in the summer and gathers her provision in the harvest. Now, an ant has a brain so small you can't see it under a microscope. But even an ant has the common sense to know that the plentiful food that's available in the summer and the fall will not last forever. The ant has the wisdom to take some of the bounty of the summer and fall and store it away for the wintertime. You know, the ant could say, well, look at all of this food. It's going to be all you can eat buffet today for me and my family. We're just going to gorge ourselves, get while the getting's good. Not the ant. The ant understands that the plentiful harvest will not last forever. And so it sets aside some of the excess in the present to take care of the future. You see, the same principle of creating margin for future needs in the well-known story of Joseph and Pharaoh in Genesis chapter 41. Do you remember that story? God sent Pharaoh a troubling dream, and here was the dream. He said, hey, Pharaoh, and in the dream you had the dream of seven fat cows coming out of the Nile River. And then those seven fat cows were followed by seven lean, skinny cows coming out of the Nile River. Pharaoh didn't understand it. He went to Joseph for an interpretation, and Joseph said, this is what God is saying to you. He's saying there's going to be 7 years of plentiful harvest here in Egypt. We're going to have so much grain, we're not going to know what to do with it. But those 7 years of harvest, of bounty, are going to be followed by seven lean years of famine. So Pharaoh, here's what we should do. We should take some of the excess we have, exactly 20% of the excess we have over the next 7 years, we ought to store it for our future needs. And Pharaoh saw the wisdom, and he ordered Joseph to do just that. Now, think about this. Was Pharaoh storing up grain for the future? Was that a sign of a lack of faith in God? No. It was actually a sign that he did believe in God. He believed what God had said, and he acted accordingly. Isn't that what faith is? Believing what God has said and acting accordingly? He believed what God said about a future famine. He believed what God said when he said, right now you have more than you need, but in 7 years you're going to need more than you have, so you better take some of the excess now to prepare for the future. That was a sign of faith on Pharaoh's part. Now follow me on this. Did you know God has said the same thing to you and me? He has said to every one of us here, every one of us watching this program, he is saying to you, there is a time of financial famine coming into your life. Every one of us is going to face it. And by financial famine, I'm going to mean there's going to be a time in your life when your needs are greater than your current income. That time may be when your kids are going to college. It may be when you have to start caring for your elderly parents. It certainly will probably be when you face retirement. You're going to have greater needs than you have income. So how do you prepare for that time of financial famine? Just like Pharaoh did. To go ahead right now and start setting aside some of your current income to provide for those future needs. Number three, what does financial margin offer us? It gives us freedom to do what's right. It offers us security in preparing for future needs, just like God tells us. Thirdly, financial margin allows us to experience the joy of supporting God's work. It allows us to experience the joy of supporting God's work. When I left here in 1985 to go pastor my first church in West Texas, the church had a few part-time staff members, but no full-time staff members. The pastor had been the only full-time staff position they had. And so when I arrived at the church and tried to figure out what was needed, I knew one of the first things we needed to do was to hire a full-time staff member, an educational staff member who would oversee the growth of our Sunday school. I was convinced that if we hired the right educational director, the church would grow and the position would be more than pay for itself. Well, the leaders were not convinced. They said, Pastor, if you do this, you are going to bankrupt the church. We cannot afford to have a full-time staff member. And so a friend of mine, a member of the church, an oil man there in the church, he said, Pastor, I agree with you. We need this. And so I want to help you with it. He said, I just discovered I owned an extra oil well. I had no idea I owned this oil well. Wouldn't that be nice to have an extra oil well? I don't want to even think about that too long. But he said, I found this extra oil well, and I'm willing to give it to the church, and you can use the production from that oil well to pay this new staff member's salary. Well, I was so excited. I went and met with the leaders of the church, the deacons, and I said, you know, we've got this guy, and he's going to give an oil well, and we can pay for the staff member. They looked at me and they said, what if the well runs out of oil? So I went back to Chris. And I said, well, they're afraid that the well's going to run out of oil. And Chris laughed and he said, well, I've got the geological surveys. We'll take them and show the leaders there's more than enough oil to pay for that staff member. The well will last longer than the staff member does, probably. And but that's it. So we took the geological surveys to the leaders. They looked at them and they said, still not convinced. So I said, okay. I said to the leaders, I said, if the well runs out of oil, I will guarantee personally the staff member's salary for a year. They looked at me and they said, what are you talking about, Pastor? We don't pay you enough to do that. And they were absolutely right about that. But the only way I could make that offer was I had some financial margin. Through the years, I had accumulated some excess that I had set aside where I could use for projects just like this. And when they heard that, you know what they decided? They said, let's go ahead and hire the staff member. And they did it without my friend's oil well or without my assets either. That's what financial margin allows you to do. It allows you the joy of investing in God's work. And by the way, that is the principle that Paul taught the Corinthian church in 1 Corinthians 16, verse 2. I want you to turn over to 1 Corinthians 16, verse 2, where Paul describes the relationship between financial margin and supporting God's work. Now, many of you have heard this verse before. You've probably seen it on an offering envelope before, but never really understood what it's teaching. 1 Corinthians 16, verse 2, Paul said to the Corinthian church, on the first day of every week, let each one of you put aside and save as he may prosper, that no collections be made when I come. Now, a lot of people interpret this verse to say, okay, on the first day of the week, you ought to give your offering to support the local church. That's not what it's talking about. Now, the Bible does teach we ought to give and give generously to support the ministry of the local church. The local church is God's design to fulfill the Great Commission. As we'll see next time, I believe the tithe is the starting place for what we give to the local church, not to any other thing, to the local church. It's the starting place. The church is God's design plan for fulfilling the Great Commission. But that's not what this verse is talking about. You know how I know that? Look and see again what he says. On the first day of every week, let each one of you put aside and save. Not put aside and give. Put aside and save. He is talking about giving beyond the tithe. He said, Corinthian church, we've got a need in Jerusalem. Some of the Christians there are living in poverty. And I'm going to come through Corinth soon, and I'm going to take up a special offering. But when I come, I want to be sure there's some money there for you to give. So I want you for the next few weeks, on the first day of every week, set aside some money and save it so that when I come and collect the offering, there'll be money for you to give to this special need in the church. Now, we used to have this verse on our offering envelope. I had it taken off because this doesn't have to do with giving our weekly gifts to the church. This is about a special offering for special needs in the church. And one of the things about having margin is it allows you to support those special needs, those special opportunities as they come up in God's work. Financial margin gives us the joy, allows us to experience the joy of investing, supporting God's work. Freedom to do what's right, security for future needs, the joy of supporting God's work. Those are the benefits of margin.
12: There's nothing like margin to infuse some peace into our lives. It takes the panic out of managing our family finances. And margin allows us to provide resources for things we care deeply about, like giving to the local church or supporting the ministries you've grown to love and respect. So, are you ready to build some margin into your life? Let me suggest that you take a first step today and begin to apply the wisdom of Solomon. I've written a best-selling book that coincides with this teaching series. It's called The Solomon Secrets. 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
7: Most Americans think of Abraham Lincoln and they think of the Civil War or the Emancipation. But in 1862, he signed another hugely significant piece of legislation, the Homestead Act. It offered eligible Americans up to 160 acres of land, not as a prize for the powerful, but as an opportunity for ordinary families willing to live on it, work it, and build something lasting. Why did it matter? Because Lincoln understood that freedom was not merely the absence of tyranny. Rather, freedom required responsibility, labor, stewardship, and moral courage. A free people must be given room to build, but they also must be willing to cultivate what they have been given. That still matters today. Liberty without responsibility decays. Opportunity without character collapses. Lincoln's lesson is clear. A nation stays free when its people remain willing to work, build, and steward freedom under God.
9: Hey, thanks for tuning in tonight. I'm Dave Straub. In half an hour, it's Focus on the Family at 1 on Faith Talk Tampa.
20: With SRN News, I'm Jason Walker. American League has once again captured baseball's All-Star Game, shutting out the National League 4-0 in Philadelphia Tuesday night. It marks the 18th time in 23 games the junior circuit has won and holds an overall advantage of 49-45. There were a couple of ties. The House has approved a measure that would make daylight saving time permanent. Proponents argue the bill would provide more daylight during the times that Americans are most active. Measure now goes to the Senate, where passage is uncertain. The sister of the late South Carolina Senator Lindsey Graham has been sworn in to fill his seat 3 days following his death. Darlene Graham will be filling in the remaining 6 months of the term. A separate special election will be held next month to pick a new GOP nominee. SRN.
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2: What is faith? 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
2: There was a time that we used to think that anybody that talked about UFOs, unidentified flying objects, must be some crazy, wild-eyed fanatic. But have you noticed that there is an increasing interest in extraterrestrial events and affairs, UFO sightings, and unidentified flying objects? People worldwide have actually reported encounters with these UFOs over the last few years. If you know anything about the movie scene, and I hope you don't know too much about it, you'll notice the movies that are on UFOs, unidentified flying objects, space travel, blockbuster hits generating millions and millions of dollars. But government officials in the United States and many other nations have investigated these unidentified aerial phenomena, and they've begun declassifying documents and declassifying videos and producing reports for a curious public. And so you have to ask yourself some questions. Are extraterrestrials really visiting our planet? Does the Bible say anything about these beings from other planets? Are they real? Is this some big hoax? Will we ever have contact with beings from outer space? Are these sightings real or just some grand hoax? Now, recently, and this is what kind of prompted me to prepare this message this morning. Recently, the Pentagon has unclassified a number of documents on unidentified flying objects. The news media picked up the story, and here's what we know. If you've followed the news at all, you've noticed that Congress has passed a $2.3 trillion spending bill on coronavirus relief package. It was passed in December of 2020. But did you know that in that package, tucked away, there was a stipulation requiring the Department of Defense and the Office of the Director of National Intelligence to deliver an unclassified report on unidentified flying objects to Congress within 6 months? They were to compile what the government knows about these unidentified flying objects that are rocketing over American airspace. Now, the long-awaited report was just released. Now, it only has 9 pages, but it tells us more about this subject than anything that the American public has ever known before. As I was reading it, I was quite shocked and amazed at what the government actually knows and the report that was given to Congress. The first thing that was interesting, and here's what we know. Over the last few years, the government has reported 144 contacts with these UFOs or unidentified flying objects from military pilots. In addition to that, most of these came from 2004 to 2021, but the large amount were in the last couple of years. Now, as they looked at these 144 reports from military pilots, they could only identify one that was kind of a deflated balloon that was flying in the sky. Somebody thought that was an unidentified flying object. But the rest remained unexplained. Now, in a total of 18 of these reports, according to the report released by the Pentagon just a few weeks ago, that they reported that these UFOs had unusual flight patterns, that they could resist great wind, the wind blowing against them, that they could speed very quickly away with no record or no indication of jet propulsion, that they could go against the wind. They began to also notice that on a number of them, a small number, that the military had picked up radio frequency energy coming from these sightings. In 11 instances, United States airline pilots said that they had near misses with UFOs. Now, one of the basic questions we need to raise is, has this planet ever been visited by aliens or beings of any form from outer space? Are we in this universe alone? Is planet Earth the only populated planet in our universe? If there are beings on other planets, what are they really like? And what does this all have to do with you and me today in this battle between good and evil, in the great controversy between Christ and Satan? Now, the Bible does not give us all the answers about unidentified flying objects, but it does reveal that our planet is in the midst of a cosmic conflict between good and evil, and that we are not the only created beings in the universe. Good and evil angels battle for our minds. They battle for the supremacy of the world. So let's look for a few moments at the evidence in the Bible for life on other planets. Let's look at that evidence in Scripture. Now, is it possible that in this battle between good and evil, that the devil may be using extraordinary paranormal phenomena to prepare for a last day deception that he'll break upon the world? So first, is there evidence for life on other planets? And if there is, what kind of life is that? Is it fallen beings? Is it unfallen beings? We're going to the book of Job, Job chapter 1. We're looking there at Job, the first chapter, to try to get a picture of this great controversy between good and evil. Job chapter 1, you're looking there at verse 6. Now there was a day, in the far distant past, in the millenniums in the past, in thousands of years in the future, in the past that relates to our present future. Now there was a day when the sons of God came to present themselves before the Lord, and Satan also came from among them. And the Lord said to Satan, "Where do you come from?" So Satan answered the Lord and said, "I'm from going to and fro on the earth and from walking back and forth on it." So here you have a text in the Bible that says there's this meeting in heaven. And in this council meeting in heaven, the sons of God, and we need to find out who they are, they're obviously not fallen beings, because if they were fallen beings, they wouldn't be called the sons of God, right? So it says, the sons of God came to present themselves before the Lord, and Satan came from among them. And the Lord says to Satan, "Where'd you come from?" And he said, "Well, I've come from the earth." So evidently, Satan is the prince of the power of the air. He's the prince of this world. You remember Jesus said, the prince of this world comes and he has nothing in me. So evidently, Satan represents this planet, but these sons of God must represent other unfallen planets in the universe that God has created. You find this in Job chapter 2 as well. Job chapter 2 describes this again. And it says, Job 2 verse 1, "Again there was a day," so it's a different day, "that the sons of God came to present themselves before the Lord, and Satan came also from among them to present himself before the Lord. And the Lord said to Satan, 'From where do you come from?' So Satan answered and said, 'From going to and fro on the earth and from walking up and down upon it.'" So you have these two council meetings in heaven. Sons of God come, meet before the Lord. Satan comes as a representative of earth. The Septuagint is the Greek translation of the Old Testament by 70 Jewish scholars. When the Septuagint translates this expression, the sons of God, looking at the Hebrew of that, it says the angels of God. So evidently, God created angelic beings, and these angelic beings inhabit different places or planets in the universe someplace, far beyond our solar system. Satan comes representing the earth. Now, does the Bible teach that God created worlds and not only this world? It does. You look at Hebrews chapter 1, If you have your Bible, take it and take a look at Hebrews 1. So we're setting forth the fact that God has created varying worlds in the universe, and that there is biblical evidence for those worlds, and that there's a host of good angels, angelic beings. We're going to study about these angelic beings this morning, and we're going to look at the good and evil angels and see this conflict between good and evil. In Hebrews chapter 1, verse 1 and 2, it says, God, who at various times and in different ways spoke in times past to the fathers by the prophets, that's the prophetic word, the prophets, Isaiah, Jeremiah, has in these last days spoken to us by his Son, whom he has appointed heir of all things. Now read the last phrase with me. You ready to read? Through whom also he made the what? The what? The worlds. So according to the Bible, there was a time that the sons of God came to appear before him. These sons of God are angelic beings. They appear before God. Satan comes from planet Earth to appear before God. In Hebrews chapter 1, it says God created the worlds. So in these angelic worlds, in these galaxies far distant from ours, they're not fallen by sin. The Earth is the only planet, the Bible says, has fallen by sin. It was here to this Earth that Christ came.
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2: But the Bible speaks about an innumerable company of angels, Hebrews 12, 22. The Bible speaks about 10,000 times 10,000 angels in Daniel 7, verse 9 and 10. In Genesis 28, the Bible speaks of, remember, about Jacob fleeing from his brother Esau, and he sees this ladder come down from heaven as he's praying, and angels come up and down on that ladder. We have been visited by beings from outer space. They are not beings in some flying saucer, but they are rather angelic beings. If you could sweep the curtain aside and we could see with eyes divinely anointed, we would see good angels coming and visiting planet Earth. We find these good angels throughout the Bible. They are sent on messages of mercy to the people of God. To Abraham, they came with promises of blessing. You'll recall Abraham met two strangers approaching his home. The strangers were angels, and Abraham entertained them and blessed the entire household. Angels approached Lot and hastened him out of Sodom before its fiery destruction. Angels nourished Elijah when he was about ready to perish from weariness and hunger in the desert. Angels protected Elisha from... And remember, they gave him a vision. Elisha is trapped in this city. And his servant says, Elisha, we're going to be attacked. We're going to be destroyed. And Elisha says, with eyes divinely enlightened, they that are with us are more than they that are with them. Open your eyes. And there were chariots of fire with angels all protecting them. Angels appeared to Daniel when he sought divine wisdom in Babylon. Angels shut the mouths of lions when they wanted Daniel for lunch and they weren't vegetarians. Angels delivered Peter when he was doomed to death in Herod's dungeon and directed him also to Cornelius to lead the Roman centurion to truth about Jesus. Angels visited Paul in prison, and Paul and Silas saw the prison knocked down. Holy, righteous angels are God's ambassador sent by heaven to guide, protect, impress, strengthen, and deliver his people. Angels

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2: For he shall give his angels charge over you to keep you in all your ways. Angelic beings sent from heaven have charge over us to protect, to guide, to strengthen. Psalm 34, verse 7. I picked up a real nice nuance of this verse in the New Living Translation. I'll read it in the New King James, then I'll go back to the New Living, and I think you're going to really grasp something from that. Psalm 34, verse 7. The angel of the Lord camps round about those who fear him and delivers them. Here's what the New Living Translation says. For the angel of the Lord is a guard. He surrounds and defends all who, those who fear him. So when the devil comes upon you with the hellish forces of evil, when the devil comes upon you with the demonic forces of darkness, remember, Psalm 34, 7, for the angel of the Lord is on guard, and he surrounds and defends all those who fear him. Hebrews 1, verse 14, three powerful passages. On the righteous, holy, good, just angels that surround us, protect us, defend us. Hebrews 1, verse 14. Are they not all ministering spirits sent forth to minister for those who will inherit salvation? Some passages read, for those who are inheriting salvation. So these good angels surround us. These good angels guide us. These good angels protect us. As you kneel in prayer, thank God for his love. Thank Jesus for the message of salvation. Thank the Holy Spirit for convicting your heart. And thank God for the heavenly angels. Those angels that surround and protect and guide us. Now the Bible teaches that there are not only righteous angels loyal to God seeking our good, but that there are evil angels seeking our destruction. The Bible teaches that 1/3 of the angels listened to Satan's lies, were deceived by Satan, and fell. We find that in Revelation 12, verse 7 to 10. It was so beautifully read in our scripture reading this morning. Revelation chapter 12. You're looking there to start at verse 7 to 10, and then we're going to go back to verse 4. Revelation 12, verse 7 to 10, and then back to verse 4. And war broke out in heaven, a strange place for war. Michael and his angels fought against the dragon. The dragon and his angels fought, and they did not prevail. You want to circle those four words, you want to underline them, and you want to have them deeply and indelibly impressed in your consciousness. They did not prevail. The evil angels that battled against Jesus in heaven did not prevail there, and they will not prevail in your life. The evil angels did not win that battle, and through Christ, they're not going to win the battle in your life. Jesus cast the evil angels out of heaven, and he'll cast the evil influences out of your life. They did not prevail, nor was a place for them found anymore in heaven any longer. So the great dragon, that's Satan, was cast out, the serpent called the devil and Satan. Now notice, the devil is called the dragon, and he's also called the serpent. He's called the dragon because he destroys, and the serpent because he deceives. He deceives those who he wants to destroy and destroys those whom he has deceived. So the great dragon was cast out, the serpent called the devil and Satan, who deceives the whole world. He was cast to the earth, and his angels were cast out with him. If the devil had followers in heaven, in a perfect world, and he deceived 1/3 of the angels, would you not conclude that his deceptions are very seductive and very cunning? Would you not then conclude

0: if he can deceive angels in a perfect world, that we must clearly understand how to overcome his wiles as they are trying to destroy us and deceive us. Now, how many of the angels were cast out of heaven? You go back to verse 4, speaking in verse 3, another angel appeared in heaven, behold, a fiery red dragon, having 7 heads and 10 horns. And it says there, and 7 diadems on his head. His tail, that's the dragon's tail, drew a third of the stars of heaven of the angels, and threw them to the earth. And the dragon stood before the woman who was ready to give birth to devour her child as soon as it was born. So how many of the angels were not loyal to Christ but were cast out of heaven? How many of those? 1/3. How many of the angels remained loyal then? Well, you're good mathematical students. I knew that. 2/3 of the angels, see, they were loyal to God. So here's the incredible good news. However many evil angels Satan had, how many ever thousands they are, we don't know. God has twice as many good angels. However many evil angels Satan has, God has these good, righteous, holy angels to surround and protect us. Now, Satan is a great deceiver. He deceives 1/3 of the angels. And we're in a battle. This is a conflict between good and evil. This is a great controversy. Ephesians 6, verse 12. We're in a great controversy between good and evil. And we want to discover this morning, in this battle, how can we be victorious? How can we take advantage of everything that Christ has provided for us? Ephesians 6 and verse 12, we are in a battle. And as we enter the final days of human history, the devil's attacks will not become any less, they will become fiercer. He will use his deceptive, cunning power to mold our minds to conformity to this world, to lead us to temptation, to separate us from Christ. But we need not fear, because Jesus is more powerful than the evil one. We have heavenly angels that have come to our aid to enable us to triumph over the powers of darkness. Ephesians 6, verse 12. For we do not wrestle against flesh and blood, but against what? Principalities, against the powers, against the rulers of darkness of this age. Who are the rulers of darkness of this age? They're the evil angels. Against spiritual hosts of wickedness. Who are the spiritual hosts of wickedness? They're the evil angels in the heavenly places. Therefore, take on the whole armor of God, that you may be able to withstand an evil day, and having done all, to stand. So here we battle, we wrestle, not against flesh and blood. There is a battle, and the battle is for your mind. The greatest battle in Earth's history is not going to be some battle in the Middle East between opposing forces there. It's not some battle for Jerusalem. It is the battle for the human mind. And the devil is doing everything he can to capture your mind. He's doing everything he can to influence your thoughts. He's doing everything he can to dislodge your affections from Christ, because the devil wants as many people lost as possible. But thank God, Jesus has provided salvation for all. Thank God, the Holy Spirit has provided power to overcome. Thank God, there are heavenly angels to guide and to assist, even in the most difficult times, even in the hardest places, even in the most unusual circumstances.
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0: It is a solid bedrock faith that cannot be moved in spite of everything around you that is appealing to your senses to surrender your faith. Paul tells us in Ephesians chapter 6, verse 14, Paul tells us just how to survive in the last days. You and I can be survivors and not statistics. You can I and I can survive the overwhelming deception that's coming upon this world. Heaven has provided every resource for us. Stand therefore, having girded your waist with truth, having put on the breastplate of righteousness, and having shod your feet with the preparation of the gospel of peace, taking above all the shield of faith. Stand therefore, girding your waist with truth.

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10: 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I'm John Fuller, and thanks for joining us.
2: I like that idea of peace and connection. You know, Gene and I, we have visitors to the house now and again, but it's nice to live in a home of shalom,
5: yes,
2: God's peace, and you feel it, and that's something to aim at. And today's guest is going to help us to better understand that. It's good to think that through before the chaos happens.
5: Yes.
2: That way we won't react in a way that would be unpleasing or displeasing to the Lord. So stick with this. This is going to be a great discussion on bringing that kind of peace to your home and allowing your kids to experience it as well.
5: Mm-hmm. Yeah, and Jessica Smart is an author and mom of three. She's written a really remarkable book for parents. It's called Come On Home, A Grace-Filled Guide to Raising a Family Who Loves and Likes Each Other.
2: Okay, that's it right there.
5: It's a great
2: likes
5: title.
2: Each other.
5: Yeah, and you can learn more about Jessica and this book at our website.
2: Okay, really? A family that loves and likes each other? Jessica, is that possible?
11: I mean, that's the goal, right? That's what we're going
2: to. That is the goal.
11: Yeah.
2: It's a good goal.
11: Yes. I feel like I was the recipient of this. My grandmother did an amazing job of just raising, I'm closer to my cousins than probably some people are to their siblings. And then my immediate family, we live on a family compound, compound, you can call it what you want.
2: We like the word farm.
11: Yes,
2: yes. Compound sounds a little restrictive.
11: It's a little weird, you're right, yes. But my parents live there, and my two sisters, we've got 10 grandkids running around, lots of cats and dogs and horses, and it really is a very special and unusual thing. A lot of people are like, you guys like each other that much that you're there all the time? And it's not that there's not conflict. There certainly is. But there is this deep sense of we like being together. And as you were saying, Jim, that it's a safe place. The world right now is so crazy. And just the culture that we're raising kids in, it's just such a gift for them to have that soft place to land.
2: You know, not everyone can do that. I get it. You know, there's people that live in cities and, you know, suburbs. And sounds like a really unique environment. You know, your grandmother, I want to dig in a little bit more because your grandmother's story is certainly an interesting one, but she lived in a double wide trailer, right?
11: Exactly. In earthly terms, she had nothing. She died and had very little money. She was a bookkeeper for their family horse farm, but she died with a legacy.
2: Yeah.
11: And so many of us, her grandkids and then great grandkids, know Jesus because of her and what she did. And we knew that she loved us. Family was the most important thing to her. So I have that role model, and my mom was that too. It is just such a gift we can give our kids.
2: So the kids grew up, your mom and siblings, right, from that household. But your grandma said something to you and to the other grandkids all the time, which was the title of the book, Come On Home, right? How did she stress that to you guys?
11: Yeah, my mom, actually.
2: Was that your mom?
11: Yes, my mom. And that was just a phrase that she would often throw out. You know, if life was hard or you had a lot you were dealing with, just come on home and we'll figure it out. Come on home. And that has just been kind of the theme of our childhood, is that home is that safe place that you're accepted, you're loved. The world out there might be throwing nonsense at you, but come on home and we'll figure it out. And so that's what I'm seeking to model to my own kids,
2: yeah,
11: too.
2: Yeah, what a great legacy again. Yeah. I mean, what a beautiful attitude. Come on home, we'll figure out what we can do together. I love that. Mm-hmm. I'm going to start using that with my boys because they're in that place right now in their 20s where we need those conversations from time to time. Oh, come on home and we'll talk about it, right? Mm-hmm. I like that. Speaking of that, when your kids were a little smaller, things were maybe chaotic, more chaotic then. That tends to be the case with smaller kids. Moms tend to feel that burnout. But you hit a point, you're doing vacation Bible school, you're doing all these things. Maybe in many ways, like so many moms, you're trying to find that worth in being the best mom you could be, the best wife you could be, and you're really busy doing all these activities. But what happened in that case for you when you hit the wall?
11: Well, I think moms today feel this pressure to do so many things in so many different arenas.
2: Yeah.
11: You know, we have to work out and our houses have to be great and we have to be volunteering and doing all the stuff, and we can't. And when I look at my mom and my grandmother, what they did was home. And they were able to do that well. And certainly there's nothing wrong with having hobbies or interests or working out. But I, at that point that you were referencing, was just so many things on my plate. While I'm raising little kids, while I'm, you know, nursing a baby, my son had severe life-threatening allergies, and I'm trying to feed him and keep him alive, and taking all these volunteer roles. And so it was just a complete state of burnout. And I think my point, and what I've slowly learned, is, you know, there's that analogy of putting in the big rocks first. You can fit everything in if you put the big rocks in first. And I literally have a piece of paper in my office that says, here are the big rocks. Love the Lord. Be a good daughter. Raise your kids. Be a good wife. Spend time with God. Keep my body healthy. Those are the big rocks. And then the smaller rocks are all of those other bonuses that I can fit in if I have the margin and the bandwidth. And so my clarion call, I hope, to moms is, that all these things we're putting on ourselves, especially the young moms. When you are a young mom, sometimes it is all you can do to just raise babies. And it feels like such a long period of time, but it is not. You know, we have the rest of our lives to do those big dreams and do the traveling and whatever. It's just such a short period of time that we have little ones in the home.
2: So what was that, I guess, revelation that caught your attention? Because I would think every mom listening that's taxed to the max is going, yeah, but what do I do to wind it down a little bit?
11: For sure.
2: That's the secret. So what page number is that on in your book?
11: Right, no, exactly.
2: But what is that? What is that thing? So moms are listening and going, yeah, I'm right there now. What do they do?
11: I stumbled on the book Essentialism, which is not a Christian book per se, but his main point is strip your life down to what only you can do. There is a limit to what you can do, which seems like it should be obvious, but it's not to us. So he made a list of all the things you were doing, and then what can only you do on that list? What is essential to your list?
2: Yeah.
11: So
2: I think even that definition could be hard. I mean, because I can do a lot. Mm-hmm. But that's not the point. It's not how much can you do. It's what is healthy to do.
11: Yes.
2: And then what can you do at that time to concentrate on those things that continue to make you healthy?
11: But as I said again, and you guys can probably testify to this, that period when you have kids in the home is really actually pretty short. It feels so long.
2: Yeah.
11: What do they say? It's the longest days and the shortest years of your life.
2: Right.
11: It feels that way, but it's over in a blink. And I'm now at that midway point. I have two teenage sons and then an 11-year-old daughter, and I can see it.
2: Yeah.
11: The window is closing.
2: It's coming.
11: Yes. So I feel this now. I understand what I didn't in those early years, which was I will have time to do the rest of those things.
2: Yeah.
11: Right now, my purpose is with my children. And you spoke about my grandmother and strong families. That's the theme of this book, is building strong families. I basically just did a ton of research. I interviewed people. I did book research. What are the common themes of those awesome families? Like, we all know those families that are just, you know, amazing. And I kind of boiled it down. We can unpack it as we go on. But one of the points is, and this was just my research, that strong families have one person, at least one person, that has made the family their highest priority. And I saw that to be true in my own family as well. A lot of people said to my mom, like, you should get out more. You should have hobbies. You should have friends. And I kind of look back now. She's got this wonderful life with her grandkids and her daughters on the same lane, I think, which, again, to your point, is not everyone. But I think it worked out for her in the end.
2: Yeah.
11: You know, maybe she should have had other stuff. But this was a theme I saw, that one person saying, the family is important. This is going to be my thing that I'm going to do. And that was my mother.
2: Yeah.
11: My dad was.
2: But you're making choices in that. And I think,
11: exactly.
2: You know, the one thing that all of us get trapped in is we, you know, get a certain identity, a certain comfort from the things we accomplish, the things we do.
11: Yes.
2: It gives us a sense that we're a good person, that we're doing the right things. And I think for a lot of women, that's very important, especially, you know, if they're working at home, let's call it that. It is a big job, but they're at home and husband's going off and doing, you know, his work, and he comes home at whatever time in the evening. And, you know, you can feel like I'm not as significant as people around me.
11: It's not as much fun.
2: So the more you do, the more you volunteer, the more you, you know, then you're at the dinner party going, oh yes, I volunteer at such and such thing, and I do VBS, and of course I take care of kids on the side, and, you know, I mean, there's
11: exactly.
2: A certain feeling like I'm being a good person when I do all this. How do you counterbalance that with you need oxygen too? You can oversubscribe to doing. And I just want to press on that, because I'm sure many women listening are going, yeah, but here's my schedule.
11: Yes, and I can't speak to what the Lord's calling is for everyone. That's what's so cool is he's uniquely gifted us and put us in homes and passions and all of those things. But I do think I was talking to a friend, literally what you're saying, Jim, she kind of is like, I'm not doing enough. I have four kids, but I'm not involved in it. I'm not doing anything of importance. And I kind of pitched to her, like, aren't so many ministries out there and organizations simply filling in gaps of where the family didn't do what I believe God created it to do? Not all ministries, but so many stepping in. I'm sure you can speak to that because of your story. Like, they're stepping in where family didn't do what God created it to do. And so when we do family well, and of course there's no formula, it's not a vending machine, but when we invest in our kids, we build healthy people that can go out into the world and give and serve. And they're not crippled by trauma. I mean, I'm sure my kids will have some counseling, but maybe just not as much as they might have otherwise. So to do that right is a huge, significant purpose.
2: Yeah.
11: To equip children to go out in the world healthy. I'm able to do so much because someone took the time to give me a healthy childhood.
2: Well, that's all buttressed by the research. I mean, there's a new report I read this morning of some research that came out that said a child predictably, to your point, it's not a formula, but it's a predictive model. And they can see that in social science now, very much so. A child will do far better in every category if they're coming from biological mom and dad loving home. I mean, they are doing so much better, finishing school, they're not doing drugs, that kind of thing. They're not doing at-risk behavior at the same rate as their peers who have more home struggles. That's a good goal. Mm-hmm. And I so appreciate the emphasis that you're putting on this.
5: Yeah, that's why Focus on the Family is here, is to help families thrive in Christ and stay as strong as possible. And we're talking today on Focus on the Family with Jim Daly, with Jessica Smart, and we're covering just some of the wonderful content in her book, Come On Home, A Grace-Filled Guide to Raising a Family Who Loves and Likes Each Other. 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
2: Jessica, you dedicate a whole chapter in your book to time, and I totally agree with that. I mean, that's kind of one of those big rocks you were talking about, right? Make sure you're spending time together. But speak to that idea of dedicating time, recognizing that time. You've kind of touched on it, but I want to go a little deeper with the fragility of that. You look up and it's over.
11: It is overwhelming. And I don't want to cast a bunch of guilt on parents as like, here's one more thing you need to do.
2: Oh, I do. No, I'm kidding.
11: Yes, exactly. But all good relationships take time. And some of that time is just boredom time. You know, I think about before iPhones were invented and we went on car trips and you were just together. Like, what did we even do? We just sat and talked and played dumb games. And that's where true friendship is forged, in those moments. So a family needs time to develop itself, to develop relationships. And I think one of the big enemies of that, to be perfectly frank, is sports. The other, of course, is technology and phones. But
2: that sports analogy was a good one. You had your two boys going separate directions, right?
11: Exactly. And I look back, it's fine. I mean, you know, sports in general are great for kids. There's tons of research about that. And we do have our teen boys playing sports, I think, especially our kids homeschool. And so as they get into the teen years, having that outlet is important. But it's starting earlier and earlier where parents are, you know, opting in, spending so much money and every weekend away playing these tournaments that I think surely there are kids good enough in your own town to be playing. You don't need to be driving 4 hours away. But this is the culture. And not only within the, you know, outside culture, but in the church, it's very common. And I think it's quite detrimental to families. And
2: so how do you process that? I mean, this is a good example. Thankfully, our boys didn't do that, so we didn't have that struggle. But for those families like yours, where you have two boys in soccer or whatever it might be, but they're going literally different directions, is what you described. And your husband took one of your boys, and you took the other boy, and you'd go off on, you know, these excursions in different directions. How does a family say, okay, we want to pull this in a bit? The kids may be disappointed. they also may be elated.
11: They were. That's the crazy thing.
2: Yeah. So how do you manage that practically?
11: Well, there's no, you know, one size fits all. And God is so good and gives wisdom to us when we ask. He promises that. And we've never seen him not show up and give us a direction.
2: Yeah.
11: But I talk in the book about different questions to kind of process this. So the interest question is like, does your kid actually really want to do this thing? because like you said, we realized our kids got cut at one point and one kid broke a bone. They were not even that devastated.
2: Yeah.
11: We thought this is going to be, they're going to be so upset. They were like, oh, well, season's over. So really thinking through, like, is my kid into this or is it just me thinking they should, quote unquote, do this? And I think we have to ask ourselves as parents a tough question and say, am I getting something out of this? Is it fun for me to see my kid be successful? Because that's maybe never a guiding principle to make a decision on, is what it's giving me as a parent.
2: That's probably your first check.
11: Exactly.
2: Should be. Your first flag should be.
11: But it's fun to see your kids successful and everybody tell you, you know, oh, they're so great, even if it's not, they're nine and, you know, whatever. But two other questions real quick to ask yourselves is the mealtime question. You know, is this activity allowing us to live out our values for family meals, whatever those are, or is it interfering with that? Because meals have been shown over and over to be so important. And then the second question is the whole family. I've seen also that some of the younger siblings or older get kind of dragged along as they're watching a different successful sibling go on their little adventures. And that's, again, not helpful for the family. So looking and saying, yeah, it may be great for this kid. And we've made several decisions where it was like, this particular kid may have really thrived. But there's more here to the story, bud. But isn't that an important life lesson, right? If we're raising kids that think the whole family is about them, they're not going to make terrific husbands or wives later on, right?
2: That's a good
11: part of
2: point.
11: It is learning the whole family works together cohesively. Yeah. So those are just some questions to talk through about sports or whatever the activity is. It doesn't need to be sports.
5: Yeah.
12: Now, Jessica, earlier you mentioned technology, and I wonder if we can wade into that. Just there's a whole dark hole that captures people.
11: Yes.
12: You mentioned in the book that your son is somewhat of a unicorn in that he doesn't have a phone or didn't have a phone at age 15. And that's great for you, but somebody's thinking, well, my kids have phones, so how do we manage this? How do I take care of this?
11: Yeah, I would say two things. Number one, I have a fancy parenting philosophical phrase called back the bus up, and that means it is never too late. So they may have phones, but they don't need to keep having them. And I think parents just need to be encouraged that if there's something off in the family, you can come to your child, you are the parent, and you can say, I made a mistake here. I realized that I did something and we are going to right the situation. And that is so hard. But if there's a parent listening right now that has allowed something, particularly a technology, into the home that they don't feel good about, they, through the Holy Spirit's strength, they can back that bus up and make changes in the family. So that's number one. Number two is, if you're on the fence about bringing a technology into the home, please wait as long as you can. There is so much data to wait as long as you possibly can. And to your point, when I wrote this, my son was 15. He's now 16, almost 17, and he's driving. And we did get him a phone. And I drove home from the Verizon store thinking his childhood is over. This is so sad. I'm giving him this stinking phone and, you know, things are going to be all. But you know what was really cool? It really wasn't. He had been up to that point. We had built his character in such a way that the phone really just revealed what was already there. And we'd spent a lot of time emphasizing things that we felt were important: boredom, relationships, real life, discipline, faith. And by the way, the phone is super stripped down. It's like basically a calculator that can call people and get directions. No social media and all that. But it didn't really change him because we had spent 16 years forming that character.
2: That's good.
11: That was encouraging to me. But again, that proves, I think, wait as long as you possibly can. And I think parents are asking the wrong questions. They're saying, when can I give the phone? That's wrong. Instead, think, what traits does this child need? And I need to get those first. And I'm not giving any technology until I see these traits. And by the way, a lot of these things are not things that 9, 10, 11, 12-year-old kids are going to have by definition. I hate my phone. It is very hard for me, you know? So if I, as a grown adult, am struggling with it, how do we expect children to have self-control? We're not doing our job, I would say, as the gatekeepers by giving them these things. Yes.
2: You did have that revelation that as mom, you were kind of connected to the phone perhaps a little too much. What did that look like? And then you realized you're kind of modeling.
11: Well, being a mom is boring, okay? So the phone gives you a distraction, and especially if you're tired.
2: It's an engagement tool.
11: Exactly. Yeah. And I felt bad about it, but it was like I was just checking to, again, you know, back to your earlier point, to looking for self-worth and identity in other places, because you're not getting it in your home. You're taking care of people and you're giving all the time, and it's hard and it's boring. So the phone offers a temporary outlet, but through God's grace and a really cool app that I found, I have been able to kind of strip it down. And it's, again, it's not fun, right? Being in the moment isn't always fun, but that is where real life is. And I think the phone numbs things and makes you just check out, but that's not really satisfying. Yeah. Really, what's satisfying is being present with whoever is in front of you.
2: Right.
11: So being authentic in, if I'm going to set up all these rules for our family, I can't be hooked on my device. Like, authenticity is so important throughout all of these things. If I'm asking you to forgive, if I'm asking you to show grace, if I'm asking you to be self-disciplined, are you seeing me work through those things? So I was amused the other day to see my son had chucked his phone in my closet. And I realized he was doing schoolwork, and he's like, I just had to get it out of there. I just chucked it. But he's seen me, like, lock the phone up and put it. So that's kind of a cool.
2: Yeah, totally.
11: And again,
2: that's
11: they're
2: really
11: not,
2: good.
11: Those are not always parenting wins every day, every hour in our home. But it was a cool, like, he'd seen that modeled. But yeah, it's a fight we cannot get. I think it's the most important thing facing families right now is technology.
2: I agree.
11: I absolutely do.
2: I agree. That's why those things that we can do are so critically important. And, and then sticking to it.
11: And I just want to reiterate again, it is not too late, that through the Lord's strength, parents can remake this road and begin to, God is a God of new stories and of redemption. And if he can redeem all the stories in the Bible, he certainly can redeem a family that's gotten off track with technology.
2: Yeah. It's always good to go the right direction. And we'll link to an article that our Plugged In Entertainment team wrote about the app you mentioned. It's called Be Present. And I think it's a great tool for parents who want to be present with their kids and disengage from their phones, which is good. You also have a chapter dedicated to making memories, which I think is really good. Again, you know, that's something you can find in a variety of ways. We did it through camping and making memories through camping. And the boys now, you know, they're in their 20s saying, those are the best family memories that we have, or were those camping experiences where everything went wrong and it was hilarious. And thankfully nothing caught on fire, but it got close. Mm. So what were those making memory things that you did?
11: Yeah, we've done some camping too. That's what's cool is, like, each family gets to choose your own adventure. And so one thing I say to families is, to choose some core values, because I have, my first book is Memory Making Mom, so many ideas. No one could ever do all of those ideas, right? You can't do all of them that you see out there on Pinterest or Instagram or whatever, but choose what's important to you. And so obviously to your family, camping was one, and to us, nature is one, and music. And so I kind of give suggestions of core values. And then out of those values, that'll tell you what traditions are worth embracing. There's a lot of things we say no to because we just can't. But we know what our core values are. My husband and I now are 45, 46, and we're kind of doing some financial planning at this stage. And what's interesting is your financial planning is a reflection of your values as a family. And we've kind of come to the determination that we could be saving every scrap that we're making, but a value of ours is making memories. And I'm looking at this beautiful picture in the studio of mountains. National parks are something that's been really cool to our family. So it's a little bit of a risk, but we're deciding, instead of taking this money and investing it, you know, in the stock market, we're investing it in our family, and we're going to plan a couple more trips to go see some cool parks.
2: Yeah.
11: But again, that's a use of resources that could be going elsewhere, but we're believing that we're planting something there, that we're doing something important.
2: Which is good. That's, again, that's assessing the scene and making those decisions based on what you need to do as a family. And that's kind of the theme of the whole book. And you've done such a beautiful job today talking about that. Let's come back next time, if you're willing, and keep the conversation going. And we'll give more tips and ideas to folks listening, moms particularly, on, again, what a great title. Come On Home, A Grace-Filled Guide to Raising a Family Who Loves and Parenthetically Likes Each Other. That's a great title. And this content has been terrific. So thanks for being with us.
11: Thanks so much.
2: And let me turn to you, the listener and viewer, and ask you to support the ministry at Focus on the Family. I mean, this is how we get it done. Great book, just chock full of ideas on how to make memories, how to really prioritize your family so that you have a predictive outcome, that you raise kids that are going to be good, strong, believing adults. And Jessica mentioned right there at the end the importance of the foundation of faith in Christ being at the core. We certainly believe that, and we want you to have that relationship. If you don't have that relationship, get in touch with us, and we'll talk to you about that, and John will give those details in a minute. But again, if you're feeling your family's a bit knotted up and we're not going in the right direction, get in touch with us. We have counselors. We have Jessica's great book. Make a gift of any amount. We'll send it to you as our way of saying thank you. It's all right there.
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13: 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Hi there, I'm Dave Straub, and glad to have you with us tonight. And up next, it's Seculo with Jay Seculo and the ACLJ. So keep it right here on Faith Talk Tampa.
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14: Welcome to Seculo. It is July 14th, my brother's birthday. Happy birthday, Jordan. I don't know.
16: Birthday, Jordan.
14: Is he joining us? We don't know if he's going to be joining us.
16: Not currently.
14: Not currently.
16: He's in D.C., though.
14: He's
16: very
14: got
16: busy.
14: Meetings. He's got stuff going on. He's celebrating his birthday, but we can say happy birthday to him. You may have turned on the news this morning and noticed that Supreme Court justices, which you don't typically see, were out front. You had Elena Kagan. You had also Amy Coney Barrett. What appeared to be testifying. And you may be going, what is happening here? Why are Supreme Court justices testifying before Congress? And what we found out is this was really a situation to discuss their overall safety. And I think when you actually hear what they have to say, you start realizing how much of a risk it is. I mean, look, we always know this is a very, very, you know, one of the most prestigious jobs you could have in the whole country is to be a Supreme Court justice. One of the hardest ones to probably ever accomplish. Not that many in the history of the world have there even been. But you realize that their safety will has been really over the last few years, particularly maybe the last decade, has been at a very, very high risk.
16: That's right. So the reason they're testifying today, this is before the Appropriations Subcommittee on Financial Services and General Government. And what we're looking at here is an increase in security requests. It's only 10% increase in the grand scheme of things. It's actually a interesting fact that they're doing a hearing for such a relatively small increase in budget they're asking for. But
14: the justices themselves are saying we need this.
16: Right. Congress obviously controls the purse. They set the budgets for all of government. So the Supreme Court gets a distribution, a budget item of funding. And now some of that goes to their security. They're asking for an increase in that security budget because of the threats against them. This, obviously, we're going to get into it, what it looks like, and even their testimony of how real these threats are ongoing. We know that we saw things like an assassination attempt on Justice Kavanaugh when the Dobbs decision was coming out during that leak period. We know that there have been, as recent as 6 weeks ago, a swatting attempt on Justice Barrett's home, where she has young children, 12 years old, in her home, that they are threatening with swatting events. Those are things that can turn out very poorly if it's not handled in the right way. That is kind of the goal of them in many times. And so you look at all this and you see justices before Congress testifying why they need this appropriation. This is not something that you see very often. The last time sitting justices were before the Congress testifying for their annual budget was 2019. So almost a decade ago was the last time they were before that. So it's not something you see every day. It's not something you hear them once they become justices, other than like a summer book tour or speaking at a law school. You don't hear from them that often, especially in this context.
14: Yeah, I think you should actually hear from Amy Coney Barrett. And just, this is the real sincerity. Remember, this is people with young kids. These are real human beings. It's easy to kind of write them off as these sort of political figures that kind of exist in some sort of cloud that we don't ever see. Because Will's right, we don't hear from Supreme Court justices. Now we're hearing from more often than we used to. But let's take a listen real quick before we go to break from Justice Barrett.
17: They have required me to, or my children, to think about and see things that children should not have to see or think about. One example is when threats to my life were particularly intense a few years ago around the time of the Dobbs leak. My security detail sent me home with a bulletproof vest, and I carried it into my house, put it into my bedroom, dropped it down on a table, turned around, and my 12-year-old son was standing in the doorway of my bedroom, and he wanted to know what it was and why I had it, and I didn't know how to respond because maybe I lack imagination, but I didn't expect that performing this service was going to put me in the position of explaining to my children what a bulletproof vest was and why I had to wear one.
14: And this is the reality that they're dealing with, that all elected officials, all political leaders, and honestly, a lot of us are just dealing with, sadly, as American citizens right now, especially those who speak out and have their opinions known to a national audience. And you'd be surprised even what's happened to people that are sitting in this studio. You gotta change that. Folks, phone lines are open, 1-800-684-3110. Hey, Jordan's gonna join us in the next segment. We'll be right back.
18: We hold these truths to be self-evident, that all men are created equal, that they are endowed by their creator with certain unalienable rights, that among these are life, liberty, and the pursuit of happiness.
19: Those are the words of our forefathers written in the Declaration of Independence. They are the cornerstone on which our constitutional republic was built. 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
19: In honor of America's birthday, we're redoubling our commitment to continue fighting against any attacks that would strip us of that freedom. 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
20: 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Countless unborn babies remain in jeopardy, and across the globe, innocent Christians are being targeted and killed across this country and around the world. 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
14: Secular. We do have phone lines open for you at 1-800-684-3110. President Trump right now is also meeting with the Iraqi Prime Minister at the White House. So if there's anything worth note, we have a team watching that. We'll break in if we need to. My brother Jordan is joining us from Washington, D.C. First, we've got to say and let him know in the chat, happy birthday. Welcome.
21: Thank you. Thank you much. We won't disclose the age because after walking around Capitol Hill with some of the meetings this morning, when you're talking to the younger, and you used to be the younger guys on the Hill working, you realize you're different part of life.
16: You're not staffer age anymore. We can say that.
21: No, that's definitely not staffer age. And I was just talking to one of our attorneys, not junior attorneys anymore.
16: There we go. Jordan, you're on Capitol Hill. We're actually talking about today as well the security that the Supreme Court Justices Elena Kagan and Amy Coney Barrett are actually testifying before the Supreme Court today for security increase. And I think it's pertinent to talk about this. You're there. We've seen the security threats even against the those Antifa members, the terrorist members that were arrested, that were trying to attack the UFC event. We've seen security for our nation's capital and every branch of government be something that's heightened, a heightened threat. You're there in D.C. We know that the crime rate in D.C. has actually gotten under control in a way that we haven't seen in decades there, but the threat to our institutions seems like it's at an all-time high. And I want to give you a moment to speak about this. Even as we see this unusual, it doesn't happen often. Last time was 2019 that justices go before the Appropriations Committee asking for, in this case, more money to keep them safe.
21: Yeah, I was actually in a meeting with Senator Hagerty's who's on this broadcast a lot, but his chief of staff and a couple of staffers. And it caught the corner of my eye because I saw Elena Kagan, Justice Kagan, testifying. And I was like, this is not like replaying a video unless we're talking about a judicial nomination. It somehow happened in this crazy last 48 hours. And you look, it's very rare to see. Because, again, you don't have the court broadcasting any kind of back and forth there before when it comes to the visuals. You get the audio. But it's also interesting to see them on the other side of the room, if you will, sitting back down, you know, having to answer questions instead of being the person who does ask questions. I know Senator Hagerty is going to have an opportunity this afternoon as well to be a part of that questioning. And I think there's a lot of bipartisan support. Our office is behind the U.S. Supreme Court and right catty corner to the first the Senate office building in Russell. And so there's already a lot of security right here because this is the street justices or their vehicles come down to park. And so now, anytime that the court is in session at all, which means the justices are there, this street is blocked for vehicles. We can walk. You can walk down the street, but there the armed guys come out, not just with handguns, but also sometimes you'll see machine guns, big presence when they know there's a big case either being argued or that it's possibly the decisions coming out. And so on a regular basis, you've got right now, which has been about two blocks or two and a half block radius, is now expanding down 2nd Street. So if you were to take a right out of our office, it used to kind of stop right at that intersection for folks who may have seen our office before in D.C. where at that catty corner. It now goes, for you guys for who I know have been there a lot, Logan and Will, it now goes blocks further. So I think that tells us right there that what could be done quickly enough because of the amount of security threats the court is facing. And I think that you're hearing that today from, again, the justices. And when we talk about the wise use of resources and the intimidation tactics, we want to make sure justices of the U.S. Supreme Court feel safe, that they can't be intimidated by groups for either ideological reasons or just because they happen to be a Supreme Court justices. And we live in an age where, even though, guys, you know, you don't see much this visual. You'll see sometimes them doing lectures and things like that, but not this kind of a visual. We're living in a day and age where you can't hide behind the building anymore. And so with that being said, I think, again, I kind of, in Washington, where we are and what we do, as long as it's smart and it's things that have already shown in the past to work, that it's a good place to invest resources, not just because our office is right here, not just for the justices, but for all of the American people who visit Washington, D.C., in our nation's capital. Maybe they do it once or twice in their, you know, in their life, to feel like they are safe when they are taking tours and going to the most important places that our federal government is associated with. So it's not just for the justices, it's for all that staff. You know, they've got people that behind us, they've got a parking lot, and you know, people are working 24/7. These are huge government buildings. So from everybody down to the janitor on up to the justice themselves, you want them to be safe. And then you also want a law enforcement on the Hill, the Capitol Hill police, to be able to focus on their job, which is different than the Supreme Court police's job. They work together, but they have a different, again, a different client, if you will, where they're focused on protecting. So, yes, I mean, it is serious in Washington. You guys have seen the talk about the what's happening potentially in front of the White House. That's something that can also probably be more temporary, but that they're just nonstop threats. I think that's as far as I can go with communication I've had, but the threats do not stop. And out of just, you know, maybe it doesn't mean that they're all credible, but we've seen in the past there are people that will act or try to act against these justices.
16: Jordan, I think one of the other issues here, and this is something we're going to get on later in the broadcast, and I know you've got meetings you're about to head back out to. We're grateful you could hop in literally, and thanks to our team to get everything in our studio in D.C. turned on real quick, have Jordan in. But here's another issue, and this is what I see as the broader issue. These threats, I think, are the unfortunate symptoms of what is happening at a broader level in our country. We saw first in 2016 and then 2024, the way that the left said President Trump is an illegitimate president. So they delegitimize the executive. And what do we see? We see violent threats. We see people that feel like the only thing they can do is use violence to try and stop the executive. We saw then through the Supreme Court, illegitimate court, pack the court. You see that symptom again. You see them having these threats against the members of the court. Now what we're hearing, and we're going to get into this more, Jordan, the DSA, who has all these candidates that are now going to be in Congress because they've won in safe blue seats, their primaries, they're calling to abolish the Senate. And I know you are meeting with senators, but they think it's an illegitimate thing. The because of the very reason the founders created the Senate,
14: the whole Senate,
16: yeah, the entire Senate, all 100 seats, the idea every state, of it. The concept of having equal representation from states based off not just a direct population representation like the House, they want to get rid of it. So obviously, very difficult, if constitutional at all, to amend it out, but that's their goal. And I'm not as concerned about them getting rid of it on paper as much as the threat to the very people that you're having meetings with, because they're delegitimizing now the third branch of government in the legislative branch. Jordan, it's shocking and also dangerous.
21: I would love to know if Bernie Sanders is a self-hating socialist enough that he would support getting rid of his really, I think, the only job he's had, which is in politics as elected official, maybe some part-time work as a professor when he was much younger. But, again, Will, it is rhetoric, right? It comes down to the idea of they've been demonized. The left was really, they took that mantle on. On the right, we would disagree with decisions by justices and by the Supreme Court, but we'd never made it personal and or call these calls for violence and again to make it difficult for the police to do their job of just trying to keep people safe. And so again, the whirlwind that we've heard, you know, with Senator Schumer, and I think it just reminds us all that the rhetoric that has been being used in Washington that is most dangerous emanates from the left. And as you said, Will, it's the radical left.

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2: Wants to preserve the values and beliefs on which this nation was founded. 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
5: To Seculo. Phone lines are open. We have a lot of calls coming in. 1-800-684-3110. Of course, talking about the security and safety of the Supreme Court justices as they were testifying today to try to get the budget upped due to ongoing threats. And we can kind of trace back. I mean, look, Supreme Court justices in modern day have always been a little bit of celebrities. We obviously, in the 80s, the 90s, there was people that we all knew of. We knew their, at least their names, their faces, but maybe they weren't as regularly a part of the mainstream media, or maybe they weren't targets of attacks. They were maybe targets within their own political parties, or if you watched CNN, if you watched the news, you knew about these people. The difference was, and a lot of it, you know, goes back to the Dobbs decision. We can flash back to even someone like Senator Schumer, who started to inflame the rhetoric. We know this has been an issue with the right and the left over the last decade or so, where it went beyond politics and started becoming very personal. And like Jordan said, if you live in a modern day, you live in a modern society where finding out where someone lives is not exactly the hardest thing in the world, especially when those people are public figures and Supreme Court justices. And you have Supreme Court justices like Amy Coney Barrett or Brett Kavanaugh or whoever it may be, who have come under real threats from people who are crazy, who have been inflamed by their political leaders. So let's flash back, before we take this call, let's flash back to Senator Schumer, you know, back when the Dobbs decision was leaked.
6: I want to tell you, Gorsuch, I want to tell you, Kavanaugh, you have released the whirlwind, and you will pay the price. You won't know what hit you if you go forward with these awful decisions.
5: Again, threatening Supreme Court justices from our elected officials. We have some calls coming in about that. I want to go to Martin in North Carolina, who's an ACLJ champion and someone that gives on a monthly basis or automatically a membership, which is great. And I always like to give them, you know, first bite of the apple here. They're always able to get on the air quicker. Martin, go ahead.
7: Thank you, sir. I was glad that you all are at the helm and you hit on it. Jordan hit on it too. It's a two-phase thing that I'm going to touch on. Exactly what you just said. I'm a firm believer in freedom of speech, and I'm glad we have it. But like you just said, George, Logan, is that it becomes inflammatory, and I would really, I don't know how to do it, like to see some sort of way of holding these things in check. It's almost treasonous with that kind of rhetoric, with the leaks that are going on, with the Dobbs decision, Schumer and Comey leaking, and even this last week and a half, 2 weeks, the leak that came through the news media about the assassination attack. Something

0: there's got to be something to hold people accountable so that we can move on and do things decent and in order, as they say, and not have these inflaming arguments and rhetoric and things of that nature continue to fan the flames to do, like you said, the crazy people out there that are going to do stuff.
1: Martin, you can hear real, and I hate to say this, you can hear real fear in the voices of these Supreme Court justices who are out there testifying for Congress, asking for more money for how their security to be raised. Let's hear, this is Bite 2, let's hear from Amy Coney Barrett again, talking about something that's just happened to her in the last few weeks.
2: It's also been reported in the news that roughly 6 weeks ago, I was the victim of a swatting incident. At that point, one of my teenage sons opened the door to go out with friends and saw in our street, it was full of police cars, who had responded to a false report of gunshots and raised voices in my home. I was very, very grateful that I had Supreme Court police outside my home because they were able to stop and meet with and explain to the county police that it had been a false alarm. And so the police did not actually attempt to enter our home.
1: I understand that in many occasions, and this has happened directly, by the way, to people again sitting in this room, where you have people who feel justified in making your life miserable because they disagree with maybe your political point of view. Or maybe it's a little bit different because they're the ones who are, you know, they are deciding the law of the land here. And if you have political leaders saying, unleash the whirlwind, we are going to go after you, you're not going to know what's going to hit you. Yeah, Senator Schumer may be living in a old school mentality going, well, I don't mean physically, and that's not what I meant by there. But we don't live in that world anymore. We live in the world where every word is scrutinized, where everything is justified. And sadly, we have now seen that rhetoric raise up, not just to a Supreme Court justice, but we've seen it across the board, not even just for political opponents or people that are in the political sphere. Basically, if you're willing to have a voice, you have to be willing to take real security protocol because your life may be at risk.
3: Well, and once again, I think the positioning of this before the Congress today, it was Elena Kagan, an Obama appointee, and Justice Barrett, a Trump appointee. It was two different justices from two different eras. It also, Elena Kagan opened her remarks talking about the Senator Graham, who just passed away because of how he engaged with talking to someone that he didn't agree with. And that's one of the things he caught flack for, was he would interview, he was on the Judiciary Committee, actually was the chairman of the Judiciary Committee at the time of his passing, but he would get flack for voting for nominees that were judges from the other side. And she pointed out, she goes, it's rare these days. It used to be justices got 100 or 99 votes to sail through. What she was trying to point out is that, one, disarm the committee a little bit and say, hey, we're here. Obviously, it's a Republican-led committee at this time. And they were there for a specific reason. Now, people, there was one congressman from Wisconsin that was trying to make it about the shadow docket. They're asking for security, and they're obviously they have their prerogative, and they can do what they want with their time, especially when they don't get to speak to the justices very often. But trying to, in some ways, use the rhetoric that people have been using to delegitimize the court itself by saying you took a lot of things on the shadow docket, you made a lot of these decisions, to which Justice Barrett said, yeah, we're the court. If it comes before us during when we're out of session and it's a stay grant request, we have to dispose of it. We have to do either grant or not. That's how that works. But they, even in their questioning, when they're talking about security for their families and themselves, there were Democrats trying to go after something that has been a Democrat talking point and a media talking point this entire year. I also, to Martin's point, the rhetoric of Chuck Schumer was very bad. But it's not only isolated to people on the left.
1: Well, of course not.
3: I mean, even the dehumanizing language that we see when people say demon rats or these cute names or they're all demons, that's a dehumanizing thing. Now, we may disagree with, and a lot of their policies may be anti-human or
1: it
3: evil.
1: Starts justifying
3: the way that they are so pro-choice, those things. But it doesn't mean that you strip their humanity or them being created in the image of God from them and try to find a way to work towards a more perfect union.
1: When we get back, I want to actually play the bite that Justice Kagan spoke about Senator Graham, because again, maybe that little, you know, glimmer of hope that we can get back to that kind of place. And again, the fact that we're talking about who is uniting us, it feels like the most unlikely case, sadly, would have been the passing of Lindsey Graham, someone who was very controversial and very polarizing for a lot of people. But what you've been able to see is that it was old school Washington, D.C. in the way that you worked with people and actually could get things done. Maybe we need to get back to that. Speaking of getting things done, it is our Liberty Drive. 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
7: With SRN News, I'm Jason Walker. Somber ceremony Tuesday as the sister of the late South Carolina Senator Lindsey Graham has been sworn in to fill his seat 3 days after his death. Darlene Graham will be filling in the remaining 6 months of the term. A separate special election will be held next month to pick a new GOP nominee in the general election. Supreme Court Justices Amy Coney Barrett and Elena Kagan have told lawmakers that a sharp increase in threats targeting justices is encroaching on their personal and family lives. American League has once again won baseball's All-Star game, shutting out the National League 4-0. And Major League Baseball remains in early talks to have a part in the 2028 Olympic Games coming up to be held in Los Angeles. SRN News.
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1: First half hour flew by. Now we got the second half hour. Phone lines are open. Got a couple lines still open at 1-800-684-3110. Talking about right now, Supreme Court justices who are testifying. They're going to testify even a little bit later in front of Congress today. Talking about their own safety, security, trying to get more security protocol put in place, their budget raised. At the same time, we also have sort of this inflamed rhetoric, including the push from the Democrat Socialists to abolish, remove, end the Senate. We're going to talk about that a little bit later on the show. But with that rhetoric that we know has gotten out of hand, I did want to open this half hour, and I said I was going to, with Supreme Court Justice Kagan, who opened her remarks. Again, they're going out there saying they need more budget, they need a bigger budget, because here's the real issues they're dealing with. And I believe they're completely legitimate, and they deserve it. That being said, she decided to open it with a tribute to Senator Graham. And I think, again, if we could get back to this place where you can have Elena Kagan, a very liberal justice of the United States Supreme Court, saying good things about a very Republican senator who has passed away, then maybe there is a path back to sanity. So let's hear from Supreme Court Justice Kagan from just a moment ago.
12: And I still more vividly remember the conversations that we had at my hearing itself. In the last day or so, many people have talked about how funny Senator Graham was. I think Al Franken said he was the funniest man in the Senate. But what I remember about that hearing was that somehow Senator Graham made me look funny, which is a harder thing entirely, by asking me what I had done on Christmas the following year. And I'll skip the back and forth, but many people said to me afterwards, that exchange with Senator Graham was the moment my confirmation was sealed.
1: Right. He brought humanity to it. Of course, that moment, we may remember, was when he asked what he was doing on Christmas. She responded, we think it was some sort of political moment. He pushed back and said, no, I'm just asking what you did on Christmas. And she said, well, much like a lot of Jewish families, I was at a Chinese restaurant, got a big laugh, and again, brought us together as human beings. Can we get back there? Can shows like ours exist? And this is something that Will and I have discussed ad nauseum, where we won't say horrible names for people. We won't go after people personally. We'll talk about our disagreements. We'll discuss them with fire. We will discuss them with when we have issues. But can we exist in a world, my hope is that we can, where we can be successful, even as a broadcast, as a legal organization, without making it personal attacks, where you can still have quote-unquote friends on the other side, where you can actually get things done. Whoa, that'd be a big shocker. Can you actually get work done on Washington, D.C. and around the world when you actually are willing to work with other people, when you're willing to not dehumanize them? And by the way, I'm calling on this for the right and the left. I'm not calling this on one party or another. I'm calling this for all of humanity. Can we get back there? There's a glimmer of hope in that moment. But what do you think? Phone lines are open at 1-800-684-3110. Do you even want to listen to that? Or do you like our show, but you go, you know what? I prefer those other guys. Those other guys who will just say horrible things. Who maybe they're not even telling you the truth. They're just saying what you want to hear. They're just calling people names. And maybe that's what you want, because it gets you, you know, all jacked up and excited. But when you actually have a broadcast, you actually have an organization that's willing to tell you the truth, even if you don't want to hear it. Are you willing to support a show like ours? Are you willing to support an organization like ours? That's a challenge to you, and I want to know. 1-800-684-3110. How can we get back there? 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Still got a few open. 1-800-684-3110. 1-800-684-3110. And we'll be right back.
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4: In honor of America's birthday, we're redoubling our commitment to continue fighting against any attacks that would strip us of that freedom. 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
13: We've witnessed monumental legal victories, from defending the 14th Amendment and protecting our sacred American right to vote, the overturning of Roe v. Wade, and standing up for the religious liberty of our kids and seniors. But even with the many historic wins we've achieved, the battle is far from over. The attacks on our constitutionally protected rights persist. Countless unborn babies remain in jeopardy, and across the globe, innocent Christians are being targeted and killed across this country and around the world. This fight isn't just the ACLJ's, it's all of ours. It belongs to every American who wants to preserve the values and beliefs on which this nation was founded. None of the victories we've won would have been possible without the unwavering support of ACLJ members and ACLJ champions. It's been an honor to fight for you all these years. 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
1: About discussing more was also Democrat Socialists calling for the end of the Senate. Well, I want to give a little brief background of what, when people hear that, they just think that's lunacy. What are we talking about here? And then we're going to take a call related to it.
3: That's right. And I want to be clear. I think this is a pattern now, because we've seen the way that those, the forces and the policies and the ideologies that are against the very core foundations of this country, which I think the Democrat Socialist of America, the party that is behind a lot of these candidates that are running as Democrats, that are behind AOC, that are behind the Bernie Sanders, I think that they are fundamentally at odds with our foundational documents and principles. And when you see the way that they went after the legitimacy of the presidency, and they have tried to knock that down. I mean, there's been an attack on the executive branch politically since the administrative state and Woodrow Wilson decided, we can't really allow people the freedom to have a lot of involvement in this. So we got to set up a way to keep the executive away from the president, even though he is the unitary executive. That's been ongoing. And what do you see? You see, when you delegitimize it to a point, there are crazy people that feel like they have to act, and they do it violently. And then what do you see? You see the attacks on the Supreme Court. It's illegitimate. The shadow docket. They're doing nefarious things. They're in Trump's pocket, even though most people watching this show would disagree with that, because they're like, why won't they rule every single time the way we want them to?
1: Right.
3: But that, trying to delegitimize the court, the Dobbs decision was really the breaking point. And what do you see? Violence happening against not just the justices, but the entire judiciary all the way down. And now, what are they going after? They're trying to delegitimize the Senate, something that the founding fathers put in place so that there were a bicameral legislature. You had the ones that are directly proportionally representative to the population of the state, the House of Representatives. And then you have the equal representation branch, where each state gets two senators, no matter the size of the state. They are a check on each other for a reason. Here is what the chairman of the DSA has to say about their goals as the DSA. Bite 7.
14: We just don't see the point of the Senate. Historically, it was meant to serve very wealthy people who owned a lot of land. And that's still a system that we have today. And it's something we would change. We would expand what the House of Representatives does and make it more actually representative of people who live in this country.
15: So would you like to abolish the Senate?
14: That's part of our platform, and we don't think that's extreme. We think it's a change that would help make this country more democratic.
3: Once again, when they say democracy, it's not what you think it means. It's not even what they're saying it means. They are trying to take the checks and balances out of the revolutionary genius system that our founding fathers came up with. The checks and balances, even within the branch of government, even within that bicameral legislature. There's a reason that they set these things forward, and there's a reason that these things have endured. It's because they keep a check on radical extremes, on the way the wind blows. The Senate is frustratingly hard to deal with sometimes, because it serves as a check on the mob rule of the House, just getting to a simple majority. Even the filibuster itself was a practice of trying to keep in check the whims of the people, as they are so fickle sometimes. But we do have a caller calling in, line 3. Vicky wants to talk about this. You're on Seculo.
16: Hi, thanks for taking my call.
3: Yes, you're on the air.
16: I disagree with you about where the Senate is at right now. Back in 1913, they passed a constitutional law to make the senators be directly elected. They used to be appointed by the state legislatures and governors, so that the best interests of the state were represented in the federal government. That doesn't happen anymore, because they're elected directly. They're supported by their political parties and all the big money from corporations and big money PACs and whatnot. So, to be honest with you, the states are not fairly represented anymore as the Founding Fathers intended. And that took place when they changed the Constitution back in 1913. And I forget if it was voted upon in Congress or if there was a national election on that.
3: It was a constitutional amendment, which that process requires. And I'm not sure how it was initiated, but if it was initiated in Congress, it took two-thirds majority to get it there. And then it had to be ratified by the number of states that it takes to ratify that. Vicky, also, if you watch this broadcast, this is probably not something you were expecting to hear about today, but also what makes our show a little bit more unique is talking about issues that really directly pertain to the foundations of this country. And what Vicky's referencing is that in the 17th Amendment, Article 1, Section 3 says that the senators are picked by the state legislatures. It was amended, as Vicky pointed out, that in 1913, the 17th Amendment was ratified, and the 17th Amendment says that instead of the state legislatures, that the senators are elected by the people. And so there was a change. Now, in none of our lifetimes have we ever had a Senate that was directly elected by the legislatures instead of the people. Here is, and this is where you can have debate or disagreement and it not turn into ad hominem attacks and things like that, like you see on many places. Vicky's point is that even the founders, by not making them directly represented, was trying to keep it out of it being even more so a check on the direct representation of the people. Now, I think that there's a lot of ways you could look at this. I think in the Reconstruction era and post-Civil War, the authority of the states did diminish quite a bit. So I think that's a little bit of that follows from that, where there was more central authority in the federal government. So that, I think, is one of those consequences of Reconstruction and the Civil War. Whether or not you can litigate that publicly as much as you want, that is a natural outflow of that. As well as, I think the way that the state legislatures are constructed even today are very much in line in some ways with how the parties are. Like, the state legislatures are typically pretty in line with how they are nationally voting in those states. So I think that is a point that you could get into extreme nuance on, but I think the difference is you can debate on whether or not you think the 17th Amendment was good versus the way it was in Article 1. The difference is there's still a Senate, and it's still a check on the House of Representatives. It is not completely abolished to let the House of Representatives have free reign in legislating in this country. And I think that is something that you would see dire consequences and just an inability for this country to even function if it were turned into that type of thing. And that's what all of these members of Congress are running on. That is their platform.
1: I'm here too.
3: It gets me fired up.
1: I'm just letting you know.
3: I don't know. Do you have thoughts on the 17th Amendment versus the way it was in Article 1, Section 3? I didn't until about 10 minutes ago.
1: I know. I haven't done my research. I'll be honest. I lost somewhere in that whole thing. I thought it was very interesting, but I have no comment. Phone lines are open at 1-800-684-3110. I want to take Margaret, who's calling in New York, on line 4. That's something I can at least chime in on. Margaret, go ahead.
17: Yes, hi. I just wanted to comment that with everyone getting along, it starts with our president. I voted for Donald Trump 3 times. I'm a conservative Republican. But to hear him calling the Democrats the Democrats, that rhetoric just goes down the line everyone.
1: I don't disagree with you. I think that this has been an ongoing issue that a lot of people have had to come up with rationalizations for their support of President Trump. Going, you know what, I support a lot of the policies that he says, but I don't like the way he speaks. I think that there's a huge portion of the country that says that. And there's a huge portion of the country, I'll be honest with you, Margaret, that says that, but secretly behind the scenes, they love it. And I think that's sort of the issue that we have. He fired up a base that had felt like they were underrepresented, and I understand that. But there are consequences to those actions. I'm not saying, though, President Trump is alone in this. We've obviously seen it on both sides, and it feels like the violence that gets spurred comes more from one side, if we're just being honest. You know, there are issues, obviously, with people who have been inflamed by President Trump. Certainly, we can historically go back and look at that. But when it comes to things like this, like the violence that is being thrown against Supreme Court justices, or some of the activists that have been speaking out, or with the Charlie Kirk situation, that all feels like it's headed from one side.
3: Well, and I think once again, what we see even on the conservative side is when we've gotten away from policy discussions and policy debates and policy arguments, even passionate arguments, into just ad hominem attacks, because a lot of times people can't actually debate the position or the policy, so they just make ad hominem attacks. They just go after the people making an argument different than them personally. And you're seeing that spread throughout the conservative world as well. And you're seeing that through the conservative media ecosystem, where it is just entire shows based off of going after people, not policy. And what does that do? It goes back to that fact where people then lose faith in the system, because they think every person is inherently evil, and then you can't ever get anything done.
1: And I'll be honest, I put that challenge out there, and it's suspiciously silent. I see a lot of the comments come in. A lot of you did not even respond to that. Let me know what you think. 1-800-684-3110. We'll be right back. Last segment, taking all your calls.
13: We've witnessed monumental legal victories, from defending the 14th Amendment and protecting our sacred American right to vote, the overturning of Roe v. Wade, and standing up for the religious liberty of our kids and seniors. But even with the many historic wins we've achieved, the battle is far from over. The attacks on our constitutionally protected rights persist. Countless unborn babies remain in jeopardy, and across the globe, innocent Christians are being targeted and killed across this country and around the world. This fight isn't just the ACLJ's, it's all of ours. It belongs to every American who wants to preserve the values and beliefs on which this nation was founded. 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It's been an honor to fight for you all these years. 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
1: Last segment of the day. Be a part of the show. Last chance to call in, 1-800-684-3110. If you're on hold, we'll do our best to get to as many of you as possible. We've been on hold for a while. We will certainly get to you. 1-800-684-3110. We're obviously looking at the comments, and Will had a comment he wanted to respond to.
3: Right. And this, I think, goes back to what we were talking about, the ad hominem attacks, going after people rather than policy or even legal opinions in this case. And this is an individual on YouTube, said, Justice Barrett's judgment is impaired due to these threats. She just needs to step down. Family comes first before a job. Now, one of the great burdens of liking conservative jurisprudence and legal philosophy is that people think for themselves, not for how the party tells them to think. And so what you end up getting with conservative justices is opinions you don't agree with that in a partisan way, necessarily. Here's what I would challenge anyone who has ever said that Justice Barrett's judgment is impaired due to the threats. Have you read, personally read, not what you read about or read what someone told you or heard what someone told you? Have you read opinions authored by her or signed on to by her? Because you can't read them and think that she's making it up or her judgment's impaired. She's writing a judgment that is normally very rational, thought through, and you may still disagree with the outcome. But you can't say that this is not a very serious person that sits on the Supreme Court of the United States. And when I see that, it frustrates me to a deep level, because I think that even the let's take the birthright citizenship case that was authored by the Chief Justice, I would wager most of the people criticizing it in the wake of it did. Now, people are like, I did. Okay, that's fine. Most of the people that criticized it and said it's the end of the Republic, because I saw all those comments that day. I was here by myself saying the end of the Republic.
1: Why are you throwing shade at me, Will?
3: Well, you weren't here. You didn't have to read the comments. I was giving you a pass. Okay. Have not read the opinion. I did. I know people very close that work with me that had not read the opinion. And I'm looking at you, Tim. When we look at this and you see even the Chief Justice, it's rooted in history. It's rooted in law. It's not what you think. You may disagree with it, but it's nothing that day changed or was made up or conjured up in a way that is like their judgment's impaired. They're being blackmailed. That's what you read in conservative media. It's disgusting.
1: You know what, Will? I think we inflamed a lot of comments because a lot of people are saying all the words we thought we said maybe we shouldn't be saying. I think you're proving our point here. I want to take some calls right now because a lot of you are calling in, and some of you have been hold for a while. We only got 6 minutes left. Let's go to D in California, line two. Go ahead, D.
18: Yeah, I had several comments regarding, like, it's concerning that with this threat to our Supreme Court justices as well as the actual attempt on one, and I, especially Amy Panabera, you know, she's got a young family, yeah. And I think they're crossing a line when they show up at her home threatening and all that. And also, even though I don't agree with Robert F. K. Jr. when he was running for president, with his family history, if anybody deserves Secret Service protection, he did, and yet they denied him that. Yep. So.
1: Well, thank you for calling. I appreciate that. I think a lot of people do feel that way and feel that, you know, even if you disagree with the politics of this, you see a conservative justice, you see a liberal justice out there saying that this is their time to really hopefully up that. We do need to protect them. We need to protect a lot of people, by the way. We got to lower the rhetoric to even start there. But yeah, I agree with you, D. Let's continue on. Let's pop over to Sean, who's calling in Florida, who's an ACLJ champion. Sean, go ahead.
19: Hey guys, thanks for what you do. Mine's just a quick question. Is there a law or something that states that we have to know who votes for what? Like, I think this would be a lot easier and a lot less controversial if people just did like a blind vote and we weren't always having to judge one person or another based on our own personal views.
1: So. Yeah, Sean, I do think that would become an issue when you're talking about election and re-election, because then you're talking about how do you know who you're supporting here.
3: Yeah, and to some degree, also, they are voting for you. Yeah. They are your representative. We've got to get away
1: what
3: from
1: he's
3: that.
1: Saying.
3: Yeah, but at that point, though, if you don't know how they are voting, right, how do you right. keep that person in check? Because they are accountable to you.
1: Yeah.
3: And yes, I understand the sentiment, and you're not wrong. Yes, it would be a lot better if there was nothing for people to report on or attack ads to run. Be like, look at this guy voted this way. But at the same time, it just kind of defeat the purpose of them representing you, because you as a voter are who they are accountable to.
1: All right. Thanks, Sean, for calling. We appreciate it. I appreciate you being an ACLJ champion. Right now, if you become a champion, your first donation is doubled. So go ahead and opt in to be an ACLJ champion. That's a monthly supporter. Let's go to Doug in Colorado watching on YouTube. Doug, go ahead.
20: Yeah, guys. I'll preface it with this. Two words, original intent. I'm sorry, Amy Comey Barrett did not come down. I read it, and it doesn't come down on original intent. But I want to say this on the First Amendment rights. We definitely, I mean, I would never even fathom going to a Supreme Court justice's home and protesting. But we as citizens, we have to watch this slippery slope. Where does it come into where we're not using threatening language, but we're being very inflammatory? Or do we have to worry about our own safety as citizens because we're using our First Amendment rights?
1: Look, I think that someone called in said that maybe we should be going after Schumer, and that does, we said we don't really agree with it legally, and we don't agree with that necessarily, but we do say, look, but what there are consequences here, we need to do better as human beings. That doesn't mean necessarily we need to legislate that or criminally go after somebody. And I look, Doug, that's the concern. You're the kind of person saying, look, I would never go in front of a Supreme Court justice. I'm not concerned with you. I'm concerned with the people that do. That now they just disagree with someone's politics or disagree with their decision. The people who are taking away, they feel justified in creating violence. But I appreciate you calling. Let's try to get a couple more calls in before we wrap up. Let's go to Rich in New York. Rich, go ahead. Will's favorite topic.
0: Yeah, how did they? I didn't give my location. I was wondering how he knew. But anyway, I would like to affirm what that lady said about the original intent of the Senate. But for different reasons, the Senate no longer is a check on expansive national power, in my view, and it's no longer a check for the states against that and on executive power. And because you know the influence that the president now has over the Senate and who serves there, if they were appointed by the legislatures, they would have some sort of insulation and they would be responding directly to their state's needs. Plus, because they confirm the justices on the courts, I would hazard to guess that an analysis would show that federal power has accumulated because there are no senators appointed by the states to challenge the nominees about states' rights. And so I think we ought to go back. I think the founders were correct, and this progressive, the 17th Amendment was a progressive thing.
1: Rich, I am only cutting you off because we have 1 minute left in the show. Hey, April, unfortunately, I'm not going to be able to get to you today. I appreciate her advice. Her comment was more she likes President Trump because he's authentic. He speaks his mind. He says those kind of things. Look, clearly that resonated with a very large portion of the world, so, or the country. So trust me, I don't disagree or find that to be shocking. A lot of people feel that way. But I appreciate you, April, for calling. Unfortunately, we're just not able to get to you. That's going to wrap up the show today. Will, you got anything to say about the 17th Amendment?
3: I would just say what I agree with both those callers are is that we don't need to abolish the Senate. Let's start there, and then we can deal with other issues as well.
1: All right. We'll be back tomorrow. 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
7: In news, I'm Jason Walker. The Trump administration telling ICE to suspend most vehicle stops. That after two deadly shootings in a little over 1 week. The suspension is not absolute, and there is room for exceptions when executing a criminal warrant or working with partner agencies. On Capitol Hill, the House approving a measure that would make daylight saving time permanent. Proponents argue the bill will provide more daylight during the times that Americans are most active. That bill now goes to the Senate, where passage there is uncertain. A bipartisan group of lawmakers introducing a bill championed by Lindsey Graham that would impose sanctions on top Russian figures. It would also pose heavy tariffs on the biggest buyers of Russian oil. This is SRN News.
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24: So now, the pit room deals with my ego. Now I got to develop character because it's harder than I thought. People start business and realize it's hard. people start business realize, oh, I got to work. Yes, you got to work harder for you than you did for somebody else. Yeah, you about to go through the pit. The pit provides proper perspective producing power. The pit provides proper perspective producing power. The pit.
2: 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But for now,

0: as I close out the series, I had two titles, but they're similar. From the Pit to the Palace, and also From the Pit to the Platform. Today, this is going to be those game-changing messages. And I really believe God's going to speak to your heart, to all of us today. This message will be touching on those who may be lost, those who are trying to find their purpose, and those who God has them in the leadership development class. This story, I'll be talking about five rooms. Everyone say five rooms. It's on the screen for you. For those of you who like notes, this is going to be a note day for you. If you don't know, on our website, we have a resources at the top part of the website where you can get the notes. So the five rooms. The first room is the vision room. We all have a vision at some point in time, but then life happens. Then you go to the pit room. Then after you go to the pit room, you're in a service room. The service room is where you're serving someone else's vision. Then you leave the service room to the prison room. The prison room doesn't mean that you're in prison. It means you're in a holding pattern. You know you're better than where you are, but yet I'm in this season. And then the next season is the palace or the platform. This is the season where influence happens. This is when you become a boss. Shout caller. I'm trying not to go hood today. Praise the Lord. So, let's jump into the first room, the vision room. Vision is the ability to see the end. See, a lot of people have sight, but vision is to see past my drama, see past my pain, see past my adversity. There is something that God has shown me, but I don't necessarily see it. I see it in my dreams. I see it in my imagination, and I have to navigate through my current job, my current season, my current relationship, because God has shown me something better than this. I'm in the vision room. Vision is the ability to see the end. The Bible says in Genesis 37:5, and Joseph had a dream. If you don't know the story, Joseph had this dream and God showed him the sheaves bowing down. And in the process, he got interpreted that his brothers and family would bow down to him. The challenge is he's the little brother. They're not going to receive his dream, his vision. Oftentimes, sometimes us being too encouraged by our dream, we tell dream killers. And the dream killer you told put you in the pit. But you may have not been the pit if you didn't. Not everyone can handle what God told you. Sometimes you have to let them see it when it's finished. If you tell somebody too soon, they may work against you. Proverbs 29:18 says this, where there is no vision, revelation of God's word and vision, the people are unrestrained. Here's the revelation, okay? If you don't know what God wants you to do, you will keep yourself in a perpetual waiting because you don't know what God has for you. That's why critical. You must set aside time to say, Lord, what have you called me for? Lord, what have you called me to? Years ago, when I was in this season of asking God, what is it about Jomo? Help me with me. You better ask God for yourself. I said, God, what is it? He says, took months, but I could ask him. He said, your gift is to speak. I said, okay, cool. Where, when, why, how? Because God may give you the ingredient, but you don't know the whole picture. Then he gave me a vision of a stadium. Then he gave me another vision, and I looked inside the room, and there was an audience waiting for me. I said, Lord, what is this? The vision room. What God does with the vision room is he gives you just enough for you to go, but not enough for you to... Because see, if he showed you the hell you about to go through, you would want to go. But so he gives you enough of the vision to say, man, I'm to manifest the vision he told you, you wouldn't go. Coming attractions. So vision is what every leader must have. Because see, if the leader isn't sold on his vision, people won't follow. Leaders must have the ability to paint the picture of the vision that people want to jump on and go. So if you are a leader, you have to be able to paint a picture. How many times, if you've been with me a long time, I sold y'all dreams? Some of y'all were at the 41 location. I said, listen, we're going to buy the whole shopping. That corner going to be the church. Didn't work out. Because God had something better, but I'm going to sell. Coach Rob, I'm selling. Listen, I got a plan. Even when I was in sin, I had a plan. Every leader must have a vision and help people see where you're going. Because people don't want to follow a parked car. People like to be around successful people. You notice when we came in this building, our attendance shot up by 35%. Our attendance went up 35% when we moved in this building. Why? Because everyone want to be a boss, something new. I like that. I've been at a whole... It's all good, ain't it? We here. Everyone say vision room. You go from the vision room to the pit room. The pit room is when reality hits your vision. Raise your hand, you've been there, you had this great plan, and then we'll have reality hit your... So now, the pit room deals with my ego. Now I got to develop character because it's harder than I thought. People start business and realize it's hard. People start business and realize, oh, I got to work. Yes, you got to work harder for you than you did for somebody else. Yeah, you about to go through the pit. The pit provides proper perspective producing power. The pit provides proper perspective producing power. The pit provides proper perspective producing power. God allows you to go through the pit season because he doesn't want you to get to the palace with a big head. So I got to deal with your ego because we've all seen the rich fool. Got money too fast. So God says, I got to take you through this season because I'm trying to develop your character. Here's the reality. Your gift will get you in the room. Your character will keep you. See, a lot of people get in rooms too early because they're gifted, but their character cannot keep you there. Here's the challenge. You may be gifted, but you can't stay there if you have no character. Eventually, you're going to get exposed. Genesis 37 says this. Now, when Joseph reached his brothers, God told him to go help his brothers bring them some food. They stripped him of his tunic, the distinctive multicolored tunic which he was wearing. They didn't like his clothes. Sound like me. Then they took him and threw him into a pit. Now the pit was empty and there was no water. Your leadership begins when adversity hits. I don't know what you made up till hell hit you. I thought you were rough. You got punched and you over here in the corner. Leadership pressure reveals your character. Great leaders are shaped by setbacks, criticism, opposition, and failure. See, you ain't ready until they stab you in the back. And you still love them. Hallelujah. Without adversities, leaders develop entitlements instead of resilience. You have to understand you're going to catch it. It's part of it. Don't listen. If you don't have haters, you ain't doing nothing. Hallelujah. Room 3, the service room. This is the room where all of you have been. What does it mean? You're serving another person's vision or dream. And you are not happy. Because you have a big dream, but you're serving someone else's dream. You're serving someone else's stock options. You're serving someone else's bonus, and they ain't paying you right, ain't doing you right, and you are mad as... this put your hand there. I'm talking to you right now. You get that these heathen up. But you can't move yet. You got bills, you got stuff going on, so I'm gonna sit here. The service sees. This is where, and the Bible teaches us, God will not give you your dream until you're faithful serving someone else's dream.
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0: This is where, and the Bible teaches us, God will not give you your dream until you're faithful serving someone else's dream. That's the book. Hallelujah. The Bible says, if you're faithful over the little, God will make you rule over the much. Genesis 39:4 says this. So Joseph pleased Potiphar and found favor in his sight, and he served. And he what? And he did what? Say it loud. Now, guess what? It's hard to be seen if you have not been. Joseph got seen in how he would serve. Sometimes you don't get seen because you have not been. Bars. All right. He served him as his personal servant. He made Joseph overseer of his house, and he put him over all that Joseph earned. But see, if he didn't have, here's the thing, you don't have to be a leader to serve. He was a servant leader. And sometimes you get to leadership by serving when you don't have the title. The title don't make you. Serve right where you are. Blossom where you're planted. It doesn't matter where you're planted, you can blossom. Yes, sir. As my coach would say, son, the cream always rises to the top. Don't matter where you start, it's where you finish. Yes, Joseph didn't wait to get to the palace to leave. He led from the bottom. Faithfulness creates trust. These are my four C's to success. Number one. Who you serve. Joshua served Moses. When he transitioned, the first person that got status was Josh. Who you sacrifice for. Who you submit to. and who you sow into. Four seeds.

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2: Won't learn, you can't get promoted. I don't care about this world. I'm talking about God's kingdom. Because increase of promotion comes from God. So when you tap into that voice, no man can stop you. But God has called for you. Hallelujah. So this integrity is tested in the prison room. Glory to God. There's a lady named Potiphar's wife. We don't know her name. Praise God, huh? There's no person named that woman. So anyway, Potiphar's wife, Joseph, is going through something. And his integrity is about to be tested. Because this woman, Potiphar, is beautiful. And she comes to him. And Potiphar's gone 2 weeks. And she said, Joseph, come lay with me and pray with me. She wasn't trying to pray. Come sleep with me. She wasn't trying to sleep. And he says, no, I can't do that. She comes again. He says, no, I can't do that. She said, okay. Then she gets all the servants to leave the house. And he has to come to work. And now, she's about to get with him. The Bible says that she grabbed hold of him. And he ran. She yanked his clothes. Now, we don't know if he ran naked, but he ran. And she had evidence. And she cried out that he tried to take it from me. Flipped it on him. I tell you, because I want every person to hear me. Before God promotes you, he will allow a test to happen to you to see how you handle it. This happened to me on numerous occasions. It still happens to me. In church. With the saints. I was at another church. And I was in we were doing a prayer meeting. And Pastor Tommy, he was there with me, and we're praying, and it was a small church, and a lady came off the road, and she was talking real loud, and she was with a cell phone, and she was looking for something, but she was at the wrong place. I said, man, we're in a prayer meeting, and she's just loud talking. She's like, well, you know what? I need some prayer. So she comes next to me, and I said, okay, I'll pray with you. And I'm praying with her, and her hand started here. Her hand started here. And then it just kept going higher and higher. And then all of a sudden, Pastor Tommy came over. Oh, no. Pastor Tommy would take me for a long time. Pastor Tommy's strong. If you ever had him grab hold of you, he's strong. I said, man down. Get a brother. Help a brother. Help me. That's story one, same church. I'm in the count room because I was a business person, so I had time. I come by the church to help out. And a lady came in there showing me too many teeth. Y'all know that look? Looking like you look like a steak. Like. And so God says, run. I'm like, this is weird, but I know his voice. I gotta go. Years later, maybe I'm not a pastor. All this is I'm not a pastor, I'm just a dude. She called my house. And she says, Sharp, I don't know nothing. I don't know about conversation. I didn't even tell Charmaine that I ran. Because, you know, I don't want her to start. So nothing happens. Ain't nothing to talk about. Come on, brothers. Nothing happened. I'm not making a story that we need to talk about. Nothing happened. Brother Rain, I'm good. So the lady calls. Now, it's maybe 4 or 5 years later. She says, Charmaine, I just want to apologize. Charmaine said, what's going on? She said, well, I kind of tried to seduce Jomo, and he just ran. So Charmaine said, what? She said, I want to come by the house and

0: apologize to you face to face. I don't know what Sister Charmaine's saying, but that meeting never happened. I say this to say, before any platform, you will be. Kenny Rogers had a song in 1978. You gotta know when to hold him, know when to fold him, know when to walk away, know when to run. You gotta count your money when you're sitting at the table. There'll be time and time again when the deal is done. You better know you. I know me. I run. Run, Forrest, run, Forrest, run. You got to run. Yes, sir. Brothers, you are not built to stay. When temptation comes, you can't entertain it. You got to. But what y'all want to say is, well, Lord, I pray for grace after. No, ain't no grace after. You did it. God will forgive me. No, okay, he'll forgive you, but you got some consequences coming your way. Let him who have ear to hear, hear. I'm talking about somebody right now. You are playing with temptation, not realizing you are delaying your next level. Here's what I taught myself. Anything that'll get in the way of what God's called me to be is my enemy. I don't care how it's dressed up. I don't care how it looks. I don't care how it smells. If it's getting in the way of who God has called me to be, you are my enemy and you want to kill me. See, I made it real harsh because I don't want to play with it. Because sometimes you play with temptation acting like it's not going to kill you. The goal of the devil is to steal, kill, and destroy you. Now, he'll dress it up, make it smell good, got good teeth, got good credit, but it's come to kill you. Run! I don't know who I'm talking to right now. Run! You in that bed right now? Run! I know I'm talking to you. I know. Somebody hear me. Somebody in that bed right now. Come on. I know. Run! Trying to help somebody. Trying to help somebody.
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7: Most Americans think of Abraham Lincoln and they think of the Civil War or the Emancipation. But in 1862, he signed another hugely significant piece of legislation, the Homestead Act. It offered eligible Americans up to 160 acres of land, not as a prize for the powerful, but as an opportunity for ordinary families willing to live on it, work it, and build something lasting. Why did it matter? Because Lincoln understood that freedom was not merely the absence of tyranny. Rather, freedom required responsibility, labor, stewardship, and moral courage. A free people must be given room to build, but they also must be willing to cultivate what they have been given. That still matters today. Liberty without responsibility decays. Opportunity without character collapses. Lincoln's lesson is clear. A nation stays free when its people remain willing to work, build, and steward freedom under God.
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8: With SRN News, I'm Jason Walker. The Trump administration telling ICE to suspend most vehicle stops. That after two deadly shootings in a little over 1 week. The suspension is not absolute, and there is room for exceptions when executing a criminal warrant or working with partner agencies. On Capitol Hill, the House approving a measure that would make daylight saving time permanent. Proponents argue the bill will provide more daylight during the times that Americans are most active. That bill now goes to the Senate, where passage there is uncertain. A bipartisan group of lawmakers introducing a bill championed by Lindsey Graham that would impose sanctions on top Russian figures. It would also pose heavy tariffs on the biggest buyers of Russian oil. This is SRN News.
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11: The word comfort means to strengthen, to encourage. And Paul's point is that God, who is the source of all comfort, the Father of mercies, comforted him in his affliction. Why? There was a purpose. So that, he says, he could comfort the Corinthians as they went through suffering. That is the main thought here.
12: 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I'm Peter Silseth. It's my privilege to introduce our instructor for these daily radio Bible classes, Pastor-Teacher Steve Kreloff of Lakeside Community Chapel in Clearwater, Florida. Pastor Steve has been serving at Lakeside since 1981. While he continues teaching at Lakeside, Verse by Verse Ministries makes his practical, expository, or verse by verse messages available to you through this radio program as well as our website. I'll tell you more about the website at the end of our broadcast. As you may already know, we have been learning about the benefits of suffering for the past week or so. Pastor Steve begins today with the first part of his concluding message on that subject. It's a topic that should grab our attention. There are only two kinds of people in this world: those who have suffered, or maybe are still suffering, and those who are going to suffer. We hear all sorts of advice when we undergo trials. Most of it, I'm afraid, is not very good. The good advice is in God's Word. In this series of studies, we are looking into 2 Corinthians chapter 1 to see what God has to say about the reasons for and the benefits of the suffering that so often afflicts us. Now, here is Pastor Steve with our study.
11: Well, recently, I heard someone on one of our local Christian radio stations counseling a woman who had experienced a great deal of suffering and pain at the hands of other people. And in the course of giving her advice, this counselor told this woman that her suffering was not God's perfect will for her life. Now, that troubled me when I heard it, and it troubles me even today to think about that, because that counsel fails to see God as Lord over everything, including our suffering. Fails to see God as Lord in the sense that it fails to recognize that God is the one who sovereignly not only allows suffering in our lives, but He sends. It's His will. He sends pain and affliction into our lives, even through the evil actions of other people. The scripture tells us that God is never responsible for evil, and never responsible for the evil that anyone does to us. He certainly controls and decrees all things that come into our lives, and that has to include even evil. And we don't understand quite how to reconcile that. God is absolutely sovereign. He's decreed all things, yet man is responsible for his own evil that he inflicts on others, and God is not responsible for that. We don't understand how that all works together, but we certainly don't want to dilute the truth of God's sovereignty. Think with me for a moment. How could suffering not be God's perfect will for our lives? God doesn't have an imperfect will. He only has a will. I mean, there are people who say, well, God's perfect will and God's... Everything is God's perfect will, because everything is His will for us, and God is perfect. Now, it certainly was God's will for Jesus that Judas do evil by betraying Him and therefore bringing the sufferings of the cross into his life. Was God responsible for the evil of Judas? No. But it was part of the predetermined plan of God. It was God's perfect will for the Lord Jesus that Judas do this evil to Him. It certainly was God's will for the Old Testament character Joseph to suffer at the cruel hands of his evil brothers who sold him into slavery. In fact, towards the end of the book of Genesis, Joseph recognized that God's will has been this affliction all along. And this is what he told his brothers. He said, though you meant it for evil, yet God meant it for good. God meant it. He wasn't divorced from the situation. God sent this into his life, even though God wasn't responsible for the evil that his brothers had done. In other words, Joseph's sufferings was God's will for him, regardless of the evil intent of his brothers. Another man outside of the pages of Scripture who suffered greatly at the hands of others was the British Baptist pastor, John Bunyan. You may be very familiar with John Bunyan because he wrote a book over 300 years ago that is still the most widely read single piece of literature in the history of mankind outside of the Bible. He authored the book Pilgrim's Progress, story of really how to live the Christian life, presented as an allegory. But while that book is very well known, it is not as well known that John Bunyan endured tremendous suffering. In fact, he was thrown in prison two times, the first time for 12 years. That's while he was in prison, he wrote the book, Pilgrim's Progress. But what you may not know is that he was in prison simply for the fact that he was preaching the gospel, not for anything evil he had done. He spent over 12 years in prison because of his commitment to preach the truth. And at any time, he was told he could walk out of the prison a free man if he would just stop preaching the gospel of Christ. And yet he didn't. And yet he didn't. Even though his oldest child, Mary, was blind from birth, and she desperately needed her father. In fact, Bunyan said that when Mary visited him in prison, it was like, and I quote, "the pulling of the flesh from my bones." Bunyan had a wife, he had other children, but Mary especially was dear to him because of her blindness, and he said it was like the pulling of the flesh from my bones. So how did this man, John Bunyan, who had suffered as much as any other person, view his suffering in light of God's will and sovereignty? Here's what Bunyan wrote about the sovereignty of God as it relates to suffering, and I quote, "It is not what enemies will, nor what they are resolved upon, but what God wills and what God appoints." In other words, people may plan all kinds of things to do to you, but it is ultimately comes back to God's will. "No enemy shall bring suffering upon a man when the will of God is otherwise. So no man can save himself out of their hands when God will deliver him up for his glory. We shall or shall not suffer even as it pleaseth him." End of quote. That is to say that it always goes back to God, regardless of the intents of people. So we understand that at times God does send suffering into our lives. It is his perfect will for us. Therefore, the appropriate question to ask is not, is it God's will for believers in Christ to suffer? It is God's will that we suffer at times. A more appropriate question to ask is, why does God send pain and suffering and affliction into the lives of his children? We certainly know from the Bible that God is not cruel. God of the Bible is not cruel. He loves his children. Then why should he cause his children to suffer? And the answer to that question, according to the Bible, is because there are spiritual benefits to be gained by suffering. And though the Bible has much to say on the subject of suffering and pain for God's children, one section of Scripture that specifically focuses on the benefits of suffering is our passage that we've been studying for several weeks, 2 Corinthians chapter 1. So let's turn there. 2 Corinthians chapter 1. And I read part of it, verses 8 through 11, which will be primarily our focus this morning. I read that just before we had our pastoral prayer. But I want you to know these verses are not random thoughts about suffering. They're part of Paul's well-thought-out and very logical defense of himself as a legitimate apostle. You'll recall in our study of 2 Corinthians that we said that false teachers, really who Paul called false apostles, more than teachers, they said they had apostolic authority. False apostles had come into the Corinthian church and they accused Paul of being a fake representative of Christ. They said he's not a real apostle. He's not like one of us. He's not like one of the original 12. He's a fake. And one of their charges was that Paul had vacillated on his plans to visit the Corinthian church. We looked at that, and we'll look in future days more closely, but verses 15 through 17, they said that Paul, because he changed his plans, he is untrustworthy. He said he would visit you, Corinthians, but he didn't visit you. He's untrustworthy. He's fickle. He's vacillating. So they accused him of being one who vacillates. And they said, in essence, if he vacillates on his plans to see you, then how can you trust the man when he tells you about Jesus Christ? Maybe he's going to vacillate on that. Maybe he's going to change his tune. Maybe one day he's going to say something and the other day he'll say something else. So they accused Paul in the midst of this of neglecting and not caring for the Corinthians, or else he would have visited them. But this man can't make up his mind. They also said, and this is very important to note, that his constant sufferings and afflictions and weaknesses prove that he wasn't a real apostle. Because why would God, if this man was a true, genuine apostle, then why would God put such suffering into his life? That becomes, by the way, a theme throughout this letter. That's why Paul keeps telling us about his sufferings. And it, in fact, it all climaxes in chapter 12 when he says that when I am weak, then I am strong. Paul said, I'll glory in my weakness. In fact, Paul used it to prove that he was a real apostle. So with these charges leveled against him, what Paul does is he opens up the body of this letter by defending his ministry in the sense that he explains to them that his suffering, far from neglecting them and proving that he was not an apostle and he wasn't right with God, actually his sufferings benefited them as well as honored the Lord, brought glory to the Lord. And to prove his point, Paul launches into three spiritual benefits of suffering. And in principle, these are so important because in principle, these are the same benefits that you and I derive from our sufferings today. It isn't just Paul's suffering. These are principles about the suffering that you and I have. And you want to learn from these truths about suffering because they'll help you to make sense out of your own dilemmas in life. There are some Christians who unnecessarily are confused and puzzled and even angry at God because of the pain and affliction that they've endured. If you're one of those Christians, you need to learn from this passage of Scripture. You need to apply them to your painful situation because these truths help us put our own suffering into a biblical framework, into a divine perspective, so that you're not looking at it from the standpoint of just what's happening to you, but what God is doing in your life. So with these things in mind, we want to look at these three benefits of suffering. We've already looked at one. We'll just quickly review, add a few points to that, but then we're going to focus on the second and third benefits of suffering.
13: About a year ago, I was in a traffic accident. Not just any accident. It was a good friend that I hit, and we both needed considerable medical attention. My friend told me recently, "You know, I was mad at you for about 10 seconds." He said that was how long it took him to realize that I did not mean to hurt him. When God sovereignly allows us or causes us to suffer, how long does it take us to realize that it's not to hurt us, but that He has a good reason for doing it? Now, anger is a natural reaction. One indication of our spiritual maturity is how long it takes us to master the anger, submit to God's will, and turn our pain into something that glorifies Him. If you just tuned in, we would like to say welcome. You are listening to Verse by Verse with Pastor Teacher Steve Kreloff. Pastor Steve has been teaching for over 26 years at Lakeside Community Chapel in Clearwater, Florida. Lately on Verse by Verse, we have been studying the benefits of suffering. Today's class is the first part of a three-part message, and it's the concluding message in this helpful series. If you missed the start of our class, stay tuned at the end of the program, and I'll tell you how to listen again on the web. Now, let's get back to class for a brief review of one benefit of suffering before we move on to some others.
11: Now, the first benefit of suffering is this. We've already studied this, but I want to say some things about it. Is this. Suffering, number one, enables us to comfort those who are suffering. Suffering enables us to comfort others who are suffering. And I'll read to you the verses we've already looked at, verses 3 through 7. Blessed be the God and Father of our Lord Jesus Christ, the Father of mercies and God of all comfort, who comforts us in all our afflictions so that we will be able to comfort those who are in any affliction with the comfort with which we ourselves are comforted by God. For just as the sufferings of Christ are ours in abundance, so also our comfort is abundant through Christ. But if we are afflicted, it is for your comfort and salvation. Or if we're comforted, it is for your comfort, which is effective in the patience enduring of the same sufferings which we also suffer. And our hope for you is firmly grounded, knowing that as you are sharers of our sufferings, so also you are sharers of our comfort. Now, just a casual glance at these verses reveal that the key word here, the key concept, is comfort. It's comfort. Paul mentions it many times, and whenever you see a word or a concept reiterated in a passage of Scripture, you know that that is generally the theme. The word comfort means to strengthen, to encourage. And Paul's point is that God, who is the source of all comfort, the Father of mercies, comforted him in his affliction. Why? There was a purpose. So that, he says, he could comfort the Corinthians as they went through suffering. That is the main thought here, the main points of these verses. Paul is teaching that one reason that God has brought so much pain into your life and suffering into your life and my life, the reason he does that is to reveal himself as the only one who can remedy this by comforting us from his word. And once you turn to his word, learn the truths of scripture, you can then pass those on to others who are suffering as well. You pass on the comfort of the word that you've experienced. That's his point. That's how Paul's suffering benefited the Corinthians. And that's how your suffering will benefit others. So don't think that your pain is in vain. It isn't in vain. God hasn't sent affliction to you because he just likes having you squirm. That's not it at all. God's design for you is to equip you, to enable you to comfort others with his word. And you would really never learn that until you have been exposed to some pain yourself and know his comfort. His plan is to use you in the lives of others by explaining to them the strengthening and comforting truths of his word. Let me just paraphrase to you an illustration of this in the Bible. About the time that Jesus was explaining to his disciples in Luke chapter 22 that he was going to go to the cross and he would suffer, Jesus turned to Peter, who thought he was invincible. Peter thought he would, you know, stand with the Lord. And Jesus said, "Peter, Satan has desired to sift you like wheat, but I've prayed for you that your faith fail not." So Peter was going to suffer greatly, and he did. He denied the Lord. He wept bitterly. He said, "I'll stand with you, Lord." But Peter understood what it was like for Satan to attack him and to deny the Lord Jesus Christ. Jesus said to him, "Peter, when you're converted," meaning when you turn around, not when you first come to faith in me, but when you are restored, "strengthen your brethren." Strengthen your brethren. That was Peter's ministry. And interestingly enough, you know what his first letter is about? It's to the suffering church, to strengthen them in their affliction. It was to the church about the time of Nero's persecution. And Peter wrote a very encouraging letter about how to handle suffering. In fact, it's Peter who says that be sober-minded, be alert, because your adversary, the devil, walks about like a roaring lion seeking whom he might devour. Now, Peter knew that experientially as well as God inspired him to write it. And what Peter is doing is fulfilling this very mission that Jesus gave him. He suffered. He knew the strength and restoring comfort of God. And now he was ministering to others with wonderful truths about strength and resistance of Satan. That's how this works. That's how it works. God comforts us so that we might comfort others. You know, just last week, as I mentioned earlier, you greatly honored Michelle and me for 20 years of service at Lakeside. And I want you to know, and I alluded to this last week, that most of those years have been wonderful. Most of these years have just been wonderful. But the early years were not that wonderful. They were difficult years in ministry as a pastor and sometimes very painful. As I was listening last week to all the nice things you were saying, I actually turned to Michelle and said, "And who are they talking about?" And I couldn't help but think, as you were saying nice things, in the early days of my ministry, I was severely criticized for preaching. The things that you have expressed kind words towards me on, many years ago, there were not kind words about my preaching. I was accused of preaching over the heads of people. In fact, I was told several times, "You really don't belong in a church. You belong in a seminary teaching." That was not a compliment, by the way, coming from those individuals. They were not complimenting me. They were saying that people will never go for expository preaching. They're not going to handle it. They're not geared to that. I was told that my sermons were too long. People would not sit for 45 to 50 minutes and hear a sermon. I was told that I just dug too much into the text of Scripture and wasn't practical and relevant and applicable enough. In fact, when I was installed as the pastor of Lakeside, many people left our church. We bless so many churches in this area. I mean, those pastors ought to write me a thank you note, send me a Christmas card. We help populate many churches. I help that. And I remember one Sunday, well, it almost looked like the early service does today. And I looked over the congregation and I saw a lot of green empty pews, but there was Michelle sitting with our children. I thought, you know what, at least I know there'll be one family that won't leave. I mean, they've got to come. Those were some difficult years. Those were not easy years, but you know what? I would never trade those years, as painful as they were, because God comforted me through His Word. I learned much about preaching in those days. I learned much about what it means to be a shepherd and give people what they need to hear rather than what they want to hear. And those were the things the times that really helped me to have some kind of a spiritual backbone on teaching and preaching the Word of God. I wouldn't exchange those painful years for anything, because they taught me so much, and I have been able then to comfort other men in the ministry who tend to look at us at Lakeside and think that we've got it all together and things are wonderful. And I love coming alongside of them and saying, you know what, that is not the way it is today, and that is not the way it was years ago. And let me tell you, when you're questioning about your preaching and teaching and what to do, and I've been able to apply the Word to their lives. And that's just from my own experience, understanding what Paul is talking about to the Corinthians. You go through difficult times, and they're not pleasant when you go through it. But that's God's design, to teach you His Word and to then use that to be able to minister to others.
13: Thank you, Pastor Steve, for that peek into some of the suffering you have endured. We often find encouragement in the trouble of others. When I heard about how Pastor Steve struggled, it reminded me that I'm not the only one who ever felt like that. I have a friend who calls that perverse encouragement. Thank you for listening today to Verse by Verse with Pastor Teacher Steve Kreloff of Lakeside Community Chapel in Clearwater, Florida. Pastor Steve has been serving at Lakeside since 1981. He mentioned that his is an expository teaching style. That means he teaches verse by verse and learns what there is in a passage rather than developing a thought first and using scripture to support it. There's nothing wrong with that method when it's done properly. But we think expository preaching is the best way to communicate biblical truth accurately and completely. 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In today's class, Pastor Steve shared with us just one benefit of suffering. It helps us comfort others in their struggles. But if you think about it, that can't be the only reason. If we suffer so that we can comfort others, why do they suffer? And if those others suffer to comfort still other people, why do they suffer? While it's true that God takes us through trials to help others, that's not the only reason. I hope you can join us for the next Verse by Verse as Pastor Steve takes a look at other reasons for why a loving and mighty God permits and even ordains suffering.
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15: 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It's just such a short period of time that we have little ones in the home.
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7: Most Americans think of Abraham Lincoln and they think of the Civil War or the Emancipation. But in 1862, he signed another hugely significant piece of legislation, the Homestead Act. It offered eligible Americans up to 160 acres of land, not as a prize for the powerful, but as an opportunity for ordinary families willing to live on it, work it, and build something lasting. Why did it matter? Because Lincoln understood that freedom was not merely the absence of tyranny. Rather, freedom required responsibility, labor, stewardship, and moral courage. A free people must be given room to build, but they also must be willing to cultivate what they have been given. That still matters today. Liberty without responsibility decays. Opportunity without character collapses. Lincoln's lesson is clear. A nation stays free when its people remain willing to work, build, and steward freedom under God.
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8: With SRN News, I'm Jason Walker. Thai officials say two more people have died from injuries in that huge fire in a Bangkok nightclub. Death count now 32, dozens more still hospitalized. Trump administration telling Immigration and Customs Enforcement officers to suspend most vehicle stops after two deadly shootings in just over a week. Suspension, though, is not absolute, and there is room for exceptions when executing a criminal warrant or working with other agencies. Two Supreme Court justices have testified before a House subcommittee, telling lawmakers a sharp increase in threats targeting justices is encroaching on their personal lives. The House approving a measure, it would make daylight saving time permanent. Measure now goes to the Senate. This is SRN News.
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2: God loves every single solitary one of us the very same. The very same. He wants you and me to love ourselves, to have a godly, holy, high respect for ourselves. Why? Because we're the creations of God. You want to reflect on His creation? He loves us and He wants us to see ourselves as the recipients of a loving Father. It has nothing to do with what we deserve it or not. It has to do that God created you and me for the purpose of loving Him and being loved by Him.
3: The Bible says that God is love, and we're glad to know that's true. But we might have trouble consistently living like we believe it's true. Today's edition of In Touch, the teaching ministry of Dr. Charles Stanley, addresses the gap between what we acknowledge in our minds and what we believe in our soul. Allow yourself to embrace God's truth and be liberated to love.
2: God created you and me to be lovers. That's the way He created us, because He created us for the purpose of loving Him and being able to receive His love. You see, God could express His love to angels, but God wanted to express His love, that is the essence of His love and the totality of His love. And think about this. Oftentimes people say, well, why in the world, if God really loves us, why would He allow that to have been a fall? Why didn't He just keep Adam and Eve in the garden doing the wonderful things they were doing, loving each other and keeping the garden and no sin, none of that? Why didn't He do that? Well, suppose, for example, there had been no fall. If there had never been a fall in the garden and no sin into the world, the most amazing, wonderful, awesome, inspiring, incomparable, indescribable aspect of the love of God you and I would never have known. And what is that? That this holy, righteous, pure, perfect God would be able to love sinners like you and me, and so work in our life to make it possible for us to receive that love and be transformed by it. And in the process of doing so, that we would be given the capacity to love Him back and at the same time recognize our own personal value, and then also to be able to reach around others and to love them. It is in understanding who God is and understanding His love that all of our life is affected by that. So, what does He want? He wants to be the center of our life. He wants to be the heart and core of our life. And that above everything else in life that we like, admire, enjoy, or love, He wants to be first, number one, and never number two. He wants us to love Him because He has loved us, and it is His desire to express His awesome love to us and to the whole world. And so, since we are created to be lovers, if we miss learning to love God and being loved by Him and experiencing that, no matter what we accomplish and what we do in life, we've missed the whole purpose for living. And so God created you and me to be lovers. Lovers, first of all, of Almighty God Himself. Secondly, He created us to love ourselves. You say, now, wait a minute. Why don't you say love others first? Why do you put yourself before others? Because look at this. Watch this. He says we're to love God and love our neighbor how? Love our neighbor as what? As ourselves. So the way I love myself is going to determine how I love my neighbor. And if I can't love myself, I'm not going to love my neighbor. If I can't love myself, I don't have the capacity to love my neighbor. It's very important to God that you and I love ourselves. Now, I'm not talking about arrogance and pride. I'm talking about a godly, healthy, spiritual, genuine value and worth that we pay to ourselves. But my friend, this is the reason I know that you and I are really and truly greatly loved. Because when God the Father sent His only begotten Son to the cross, and He died on that cross for you and for me, listen, we say He dealt with our sin problem. He loves you and me so much that He paid the greatest price. And agape love is sacrificial love. It isn't phileo love from God. It is a sacrificial love. What's the best I have? That's what He gave. He looked upon humanity, and here's what He said. What is your need? You need to be redeemed. He looked at humanity, and He says, what can I do for you? Save you. Redeem you. Work in your life in such a fashion as to transform you into my own likeness. What do you need? You need my love. And so what is the message of grace? It is the message of a loving Father reaching out, reaching down, reaching into the hearts of sinful, wicked, vile people, and God saying to them, no matter what you've done, my goodness and my kindness and my graciousness to you, in spite of, listen, without regard to your worth or your sense of what you deserve, but because I love you, I take you, I receive you, I forgive you, keep no score, and I will pour out my love upon you. Now think about this. If that's the way God sees you, how ought you to see yourself? See yourself, as He says, persons of notable excellence. Is that prideful and arrogant? No. Here's what it is. It's saying, if God thinks I'm lovable, I must be lovable. If God thinks I'm worthy of something, then it must be worth. If God says there's great value in me, then it must be great value. He says, you're not your own. You've been purchased with a price. So you and I belong to God. And for us to look at ourselves and be critical of ourselves and look down upon ourselves and place no value and no worth upon ourselves is to devalue God's perfect evaluation of us, which is, He says, you are so valuable. I love you so much. I'm going to send my only begotten Son, and He's going to die in your behalf so you can become what I want you to be. That is, you can receive my love, be loved by me, love me in return, and be conformed to my likeness. Now think about this. If you don't feel that God loves you, more than likely it's because you don't feel that you're worth loving. If God doesn't think you're worth loving, here's what's going to happen. You're going to transfer that to other people. They don't think you're worth loving either. And it's amazing what happens in relationships with people who don't think they're worth loving, who don't feel loving. Now, there are lots of reasons they don't feel it. We'll get into that later, but they don't feel worthy of being loved. And this is why, for example, they'll meet people that they think are so much more important than they are. Listen, God loves every single solitary one of us the very same. The very same. He wants you and me to love ourselves, to have a godly, holy, high respect for ourselves. Why? Because we're the creations of God. You want to reflect on His creation? We're the sons and daughters. Listen to what He said. He says, you're my sons. You're my daughters. You're my servants. You're my ambassadors. Don't knock the servants of God, the ambassadors of God, the family of God. He loves us and He wants us to see ourselves as the recipients of a loving Father. It has nothing to do with what we deserve it or not. It has to do that God created you and me for the purpose of loving Him and being loved by Him. And in the process, He knew that it was very important that you and I learn how to love ourselves. Then He said, if you'll notice, He said, love our neighbor as ourself. Now, this is really important. For example, if I should ask you, which one of these three is the easiest, loving God, loving ourselves, or loving our neighbor? Which would you say is the most difficult? Loving our neighbor. Wonder why that is. Well, I want you to remember something. Jesus must have thought the same thing. Now, watch this. I want you to turn, if you will, to John chapter 13, and then we go on to 15. Look in John chapter 13, verse 35. Now, this is the night before Jesus is going to be crucified. And so He's telling His disciples the most important things now, these last moments. And I want you to listen to what He said in this 34th and 35th verses of chapter 13 of John. He just got through washing their feet and so forth. Now, look. A new commandment I give to you, that you love one another, even as I have loved you, that you also love one another. By this all men will know that you are my disciples, if you have love one toward another. Look, if you will, in the 15th chapter and the 12th verse. He says, this is my commandment, that you love one another. 17, verse 17, this I command you, that you love one another. Now listen, why would he say five times that night in just a brief period of time, listen, love one another, love one another, love one another, love one another, love one another. Why? Because he knew it was going to be difficult. He knew they were going to run into situations and circumstances as they carried out the gospel. They were going to run into people it was very difficult to love. He says, this is my commandment, that you love one another. Now, for example, Paul said in Galatians chapter 5, he says, love one another by serving them. Paul said in Ephesians chapter 5, he says, walk in love. What was he saying? He says that our very lifestyle, we are to be characterized as people who love. And above everything else, he says, this is the way they're going to know that you're my followers. Not that you can preach and teach and sing. Not that you can do all these other things, that you have love one toward another. That you're able to ask someone else, what's best for the other person? What's right for the other person? What can I do to help you to become what God wants you to be? How can I edify you? How can I be a part of what God is doing in your life? How can I give myself away to you, to serve you? He says, that's the way the world is going to know whether we are true lovers or not. Now, why all this activity about loving each other? In other words, he could have said a lot of things. He said, but we're to love each other. Well, think about this. When are you and I acting the most like God? When we're loving somebody. We're acting the most like God when we're loving other people. Secondly, that's the way God grows us into Christ-likeness. As you and I love the Father and receive His love and have the right view of ourselves and reach out to other people in service to them, what happens? We are being shaped and conformed to the likeness of Christ. And that's what He said He predestined for all of us. He created us to be lovers. And the love process, learning to love Him and receive His love, learning to accept ourselves in a healthy fashion, and learning to reach out and pour out ourselves into other people's lives and give ourselves away to them. He says, that's the way you best demonstrate what I am and who I am. And that's the way you grow up into my likeness. It's the best way for the body of Christ to function. You show me a church where people are loving each other, and I'll show you a church where the Spirit of God is moving in the hearts and lives of people. Show me a church where there's a middle aisle and the folks on this side don't speak to the folks on that side, or people at each other and they don't like each other and critical of each other, and I'll show you how the Spirit of God is stifled and stymied, and the Spirit of God is grieved in any kind of fellowship, or whatever it may be, where there is no genuine love each for the other. You and I can never excuse ourselves for not loving someone. We may not like their ways. We may not like a lot of things about them. And there are people that you and I will run into, it'll be difficult for us to love. But he says, this is my commandment, that you love one another. And he wasn't just talking about Peter, James, and John loving each other and the other fellows loving each other. He's talking about all of us. He says, this is the way the world will know. Listen, what is the most powerful way for you and me to attract the unbeliever to Christ? To love them, to give ourselves to that person, to ask, what is the best for that person? What does that person need me to be? How can I express the love of God to them? That is, how can I give myself away in service to that person? That's genuine love. But he said to them, he says, you are to love one another. It is the greatest way of attracting attention to God. And you see, it is by loving each other that God uses all of us to meet each other's needs. Emotional needs, material needs, physical needs. Learning to love Him and to receive it. Loving ourselves. You see, the reason we don't love each other much is because we are so entangled with getting ourselves and our own sense of self-worth and value straightened out, we don't have any time to give. You see, we don't have anything to give away. If you don't love yourself, you don't have anything to give. Here's what it's like. It's like, here is your heart. And when you receive the Lord Jesus Christ, God came into your life, and the love of God's in there. Now, if my whole life is wrapped up in getting me straightened out and checking out my sense of self-worth and my value, and I don't like myself, I don't have anything to give away because it's all locked up. But when the Spirit of God sets me free, when I am liberated by the Spirit of God, and He begins to work in my heart, what happens? then I am no longer the important one. But now what happens is my life is open to others, and the love of God comes gushing out all over everybody around me. And you see, that is the goal of God. He says you are to love one another. That's the way the church functions best. He says, now this love is to be all-inclusive. You remember what Jesus said in the Sermon on the Mount? And people say, well, I just believe the Sermon on the Mount. Well, how many of your enemies do you love? I don't love any of my enemies. Well, you don't believe the Sermon on the Mount. He says, we are to love our enemies. If we only are to love our friends, he says, then you're no more than a Pharisee. We're to love our enemies. And he says, we're to love our neighbors. He says, well, who is a neighbor? And you remember, following this passage in Luke 10, he gave us the parable of the Good Samaritan. Here's a man lying in the ditch being robbed. A Samaritan comes along. He sees him. He doesn't ask what's his nationality. He sees him hurting. He reaches down, and you know the story. He takes care of him. Genuine love doesn't say, does this person fit my mold? The question is that genuine love says, what's best for that person? What's right for them? We must give our attention. That is, love gives its attention. Now, whenever I've ever come to God in prayer, he's never said, Charles, wait just a minute, somebody else is calling. No, he doesn't do that. You know what you and I have? We come to him undivided attention. You know why we have undivided attention? Because we have undivided, unconditional love of God. And he says, we are to learn how to love. Listen, none of us came into this world knowing how. We have to learn to love. We learn to receive his love and to love him. We learn to love ourselves, and then we learn to love other people. You ask yourself the question, is it true that you're selfish, that the primary things you're thinking about is me, myself, and I? Or is your life really being poured out in other people's lives? Now watch this. I don't mean doing something for somebody else to get their approval or to get something from them. I'm talking about true, genuine love doesn't ask for anything in return. It just gives.

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2: Spirit released within us is first of all what? Love. My friend, it doesn't make any difference who they are. If the love of God is released in your heart, the love of God knows no prejudice. No prejudice whatsoever does the love of God know. And I would just say to you, until you receive the Lord Jesus Christ as your Savior, you'll never know Him. And if you don't know Him, you'll never love Him. And if you don't love Him, His love will never be in your life. And here's what you'll do. You'll go through life having missed the whole point of living. And secondly, you'll never be able to love somebody the way they need to be loved. And you'll never be able to receive the other person's love like you want to so desperately receive it. You will feel undeserving. And so what will you do? You'll reject that person's love. And no matter how desperately they want to love you and try to love you, you will turn it off. You'll shut it out. And you'll turn them away because something inside of you can't allow yourself to be loved. You don't deserve it. And we're going to talk about the things that stifle love in our heart. But I want to say to you, my friend, when you trust the Lord Jesus, herein comes the source of my ability, capacity to love anybody no matter what. And I want to challenge you to receive Christ as your Savior. Then you'll understand who God is. Then you'll understand the love of a loving Heavenly Father. Then you'll understand what it means to be able to let yourself be given away and to risk your love and to risk rejection by someone else. And even when you're rejected, you can love them just the same. Why? Because it is not something that you pump up. It is something that flows through your life. And what is it? It is nothing else than the wonderful, inexhaustible, incomparable, immeasurable, indescribable, unconditional love of our Heavenly Father. And He says it's yours for the asking. And it is. And Father, we love You and praise You for loving us the way You do. And we ask that the Holy Spirit would speak to every single person who feels unloved. I pray the Spirit of God would bring deep conviction and openness, transparency, and honesty within their hearts to say, oh, my Father, I don't know how to love You. Oh, my God, I want to love You. And so I receive Your Son, Jesus, as my Savior and trust You to place Your wonderful love in my heart so that I can love You and be loved in return and then pour my life out into others so that they too can discover what true love is about. But we ask it in Jesus' wonderful name. Amen.
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1: 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That's also true in a believer's communication with God. Here's a moment with Charles Stanley.
2: And once in a while, somebody says, well, I love you. And you know, sometimes in the tone of their voice, you know they don't mean it. Because you see, if you love somebody, you're going to express it. And there's some things you're not going to do if you love someone, some things you're going to do. If you love someone, you're going to ask, what's best for that person? If you love someone, you're going to say, how can I be what you need me to be to you today? If you love someone, you're going to be gentle to them, kind, sensitive, loyal, faithful, giving, and forgiving. And so when it comes to loving God, we have to love Him with all of our heart. But it's real simple. When you say, well, how do I love God? One four-letter word, O-B-E-Y, obey Him. That is an expression of our love.
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6: Here's something God never says. 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It's not like that at all. 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They are specifically arranged with our weaknesses and immaturity in mind. And He bears down, He doesn't let up. And we groan, and we hurt, and we weep, and hopefully we grow, and we learn. I know it could be hard, but it's never accidental. It's never an oops sort of thing. The love of God is not like that.
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9: Most Americans think of Abraham Lincoln and they think of the Civil War or the Emancipation. But in 1862, he signed another hugely significant piece of legislation, the Homestead Act. It offered eligible Americans up to 160 acres of land, not as a prize for the powerful, but as an opportunity for ordinary families willing to live on it, work it, and build something lasting. Why did it matter? Because Lincoln understood that freedom was not merely the absence of tyranny. Rather, freedom required responsibility, labor, stewardship, and moral courage. A free people must be given room to build, but they also must be willing to cultivate what they have been given. That still matters today. Liberty without responsibility decays. Opportunity without character collapses. Lincoln's lesson is clear.
10: A nation stays free when its people remain willing to work, build, and steward freedom under God.
11: 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I'm Dave Straub. We are so glad you're with us this morning. And you know what? 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
12: With SRN News, I'm Jason Walker. Thai officials say two more people have died from injuries in that huge fire in a Bangkok nightclub. Death count now 32, dozens more still hospitalized. Trump administration telling immigration and customs enforcement officers to suspend most vehicle stops after two deadly shootings in just over a week. Suspension, though, is not absolute, and there is room for exceptions when executing a criminal warrant or working with other agencies. Two Supreme Court justices have testified before a House subcommittee, telling lawmakers a sharp increase in threats targeting justices is encroaching on their personal lives. The House approving a measure, it would make daylight saving time permanent. Measure now goes to the Senate. This is SRN News.
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15: Few people have ever endured as much hardship and loss as Job. 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
16: Well, thank you so much for joining us today as we get close to the middle of the month of July. We're talking about some passages of Scripture that are meant to encourage and strengthen us wherever we are and whatever our walk may look like. And during this month, we're making available a special book by my friend, Rob Morgan. This book has to do with the Scriptures that have made a difference in the history of America. It was written some years ago, but finds its way into the 250th anniversary of our nation, very comfortably helping us understand some things. You know, the Bible has played an essential role in American history. From the Mayflower to modern times, America's moral and intellectual foundation, a lamp to our feet and a light to our path, that's the Bible. And while not every founding father was a Christian, each was known for his understanding of the Bible, and while none of them was perfect, many embraced a deep faith in the unfailing Word of God. Rob Morgan has captured some of the key moments in the history of this nation and written them in a devotional way. This is a wonderful book, hardback book that you can read and enjoy, especially maybe on your summer vacation during this anniversary year. It's yours for the asking when you send a gift of any size to Turning Point today. Simply ask for 100 Bible verses that made America, and it will be on its way to you in just a short time. Here we go with When Trials Become Our Teacher, Part 2.
17: After Satan struck the first time against Job, all Job had left was his wife and his friends. Now we read that even his wife has abandoned him. You cannot imagine how painful that must have been to the patriarch. Chrysostom, a church father who was not supposed to have any sense of humor about this at all, wrote that the only reason Satan didn't kill Job's wife when the rest of his family was killed was because he knew he was going to use her later on to do some more damage to Job. And the most difficult thing to accept about the seventh verse of this chapter is the fact, if you look at it carefully, Job's wife asked Job to do exactly what Satan wanted him to do. Did you see that? Satan wanted Job to curse God and die. And she said to him, "Why don't you curse God and die?" One of the things we have to be careful about here is to recognize that even though people are close to us, sometimes they can give us wrong messages. Adam listened to Eve. Abraham listened to Sarah. Job's wife advised him to give up his faith and commit suicide. But I want to tell you something. There's another side to this story that we need to be careful to mention. Before we throw Job's wife under the bus, I'd like to try to put this whole scene in perspective. Don Baker has written a book called Pain's Hidden Purpose. And in that book, he has written these words. He says, many have speculated as to just what Job's wife may have meant when she looked at that emaciated and blackened body and suggested that Job end his suffering. Some see Job's wife, he wrote at this point, as hardened and bitter, unconcerned for his relationship with God. I see her, wrote Don Baker, as a sensitive, caring, concerned woman who loved Job and honored his commitment. No family could have enjoyed the oneness that Job's family shared if their mother had been calloused or cruel. But she was stretched at this point. Weeks of suffering had passed without relief. Every morning she woke up to the same pain, only to find it intensified. Every night she'd pray for her husband's healing, but it never came. And there was no medication, no Tylenol 3, no Percodan, no Demerol, no morphine to ease the pain, no Valium, not even an aspirin to help him go to sleep. His suffering was so intense, his looks so hideous, his condition so infectious that he was forced to move out of the house and relocate at the city dump. And she couldn't stand it any longer. In a moment of deep and frustrated anguish, she suggested, Job, why don't you curse God and die? Tell God you've had enough. He's not going to heal you. He's gone back on his promise. He's not even aware of your problem. Job, I'd rather see you dead than like this. Maybe we could die together. End of quote. It's hard to blame this woman, isn't it? When you realize what she was experiencing. But to his credit, Job didn't listen to his wife's advice. He gave a solid answer in verse 10. He said to her, you speak as one of the foolish women. Shall we indeed accept good from God, and shall we not accept adversity? In all this, Job did not sin with his lips. Job's response here was profoundly simple. As you read the language, here's basically what he said to her. He said, woman, don't talk like a foolish person. You're talking like an unbeliever. Don't do that. Shall we accept good from God, he said, and not accept his adversity? And he rejected her suggestion. Job was slowly, methodically being stripped to the very nakedness of his spiritual being. All the things that clothe the spirit of man were being ripped apart. All that man leans upon for help and strength was taken from him, until we now see this man left alone, a soul that was forced to stand naked in the universe of God. All the props removed. I want to stop for just a moment and put a little counsel in here, if I might. I want to take just a moment and remind all of us, now that we've done away with all of the ups and downs of Job's wife, and just say to the wives here, don't ever, ever underestimate your importance to your husband. Don't ever think your words of affirmation are less important than others. I promise you, your husband cares more about what you say than what anybody else on the earth says. And especially when you're going through times that are stressful and difficult, he needs you, and without you, he probably won't make it. Sometimes when difficulty comes, couples have a tendency to pull apart. But if you read the scripture and follow God's way, you will know that when difficulty comes, godly couples come together, and they face the trauma and difficulties of life as a team. And they go through and come out victorious. I remember reading about a time when Martin Luther was going through a very difficult time in his life. He was being criticized by everybody, and he was overwhelmed, and like sometimes happens, he got really depressed. His wife realized how serious things had become for Martin, and she decided that she would do something to help him come out of his depression. So she put on a black dress and began to express herself like as if she was in mourning. She went about her duties in the house with a terrible look of sorrow on her face. And Luther was startled by her appearance, and he said to her, "Who died?" She said, "Oh, God did." "God died? What in the world do you mean, woman?" She said, "Well, the way you've been acting, God must be dead." And all of a sudden, Luther got the point, and he came out of his depression. Now, I don't know how creative you ladies are, but that's certainly one you can't use because I've told everybody about it. There's all kinds of ways to encourage your husband and to help him see things as he should. So we've come through the first two sections of the second chapter, Job accused by Satan and abandoned by his wife, and now we come thirdly to Job assaulted by his friends. And we read in the second chapter of Job, in verses 11 through 13, "Now when Job's three friends heard of all this adversity that had come upon him, each one came from his own place, Eliphaz the Temanite, Bildad the Shuhite, Zophar the Naamathite, for they had made an appointment together to come and mourn with him and to comfort him. And when they raised their eyes from afar, they did not recognize him and lifted their voices and wept. And each one tore his robe and sprinkled dust on his head toward heaven. And they sat down with him on the ground 7 days and seven nights. No one spoke a word to him, for they saw that his grief was very great." Now today, whenever you say the phrase "Job's comforters," what you mean is you're talking about somebody whose counsel only makes you feel worse than you did before they came. Most of the commentary about Job's friends is negative, but let's take a moment and think about the good things that they did. First of all, they came to Job when he was in trouble. You know, it's easy to be a friend from afar off, but these three guys got together and they went to where Job was. And there was some kind of commitment on their part. They made an appointment, it says, together to go and see Job. And they also had hearts of compassion. When they saw him from afar, they were taken back by his appearance and they began to weep. The intensity of their mourning was the kind usually reserved for death or total disaster. The Bible says they tore their robes and they wailed and they threw dust into the air. And then the wisest thing they did, they kept quiet for 7 days. They didn't say a word. Joseph Bailey is a man who suffered a lot, and I have a number of his books. He's got a book about death and how you face it with other people. And he wrote this little paragraph. He said, "I was sitting torn by grief. Someone came and talked to me of God's dealings, of why it happened, hope beyond the grave. He talked constantly. He said things I knew were true. I was unmoved except to wish he'd go away." He finally did. "Another came and sat beside me. He just sat beside me for an hour or more, listened to what I was saying and answered briefly, prayed for me and left. I was moved. I was comforted. I hated to see him go." Many of us have observed that Job's friends made up for their silence later. And they sure did. And as you read the rest of this book, you discover that the dialogue between Job and his friends was basically negative. They saw Job in the midst of his anguish. They saw the horrific picture of a reeking dump and heaps of ashes and smoldering fires and stench and buzzing flies and scampering rats and all the other ruins of civilization. Even before Job opened his mouth, his friends had already formed a clear opinion as to what his problem was. Was it not clear to all the world that a man whose body was rotting away like this must be a terrible sinner? And in the chapters that are ahead, they're going to accuse Job of that. They were totally wrong, but that's what they decided was the problem. Now, as we review these chapters that we have studied, I want to take just a moment at the end of this sermon and ask, what do we learn from watching this man go through this incredible time of anguish? There are three principles I want to leave with you. Put them in your notes. Most of all, put them in your heart. They are found in the first two chapters of Job, but they're also all located in one verse, in the 10th verse of the second chapter. So let me share with you what they are. First of all, trials teach us patience. Job turned to his wife and he said to his wife, "You speak as a foolish woman speaks." Patience is the passive side of endurance. In Job's answer to his wife, he demonstrates his patience. He doesn't scold her. He doesn't rebuke her. He does not try to put her down or respond to her in a negative way. He reasons with her, and he tries to help her see God through his eyes. In the only mention of Job in the New Testament, Almighty God gives us a clue as to God's purpose for Job's suffering. In James 5:11, you read these words, "Indeed, we count them blessed who endure. You have heard of the perseverance of Job and seen the end intended by the Lord, that the Lord is very compassionate and merciful." This verse indicates that Satan's purpose was to try to get Job to be impatient and to give up. Job became impatient with himself. Later on, he becomes a little impatient with his critical friends, but he never lost faith in his God. Though he did not know what God was doing, he did not know what he could do about what God was doing, he did know that he could trust God. In essence, especially to his wife, Job mirrored the compassion and the mercy of his God. How many of you know that when you're going through tough times, one of the things you really need more than anything else is patience? When you're under pressure and you feel the weight of the pressure, if you're not careful, you're flying off in every direction and you're ending up acting in a way that you don't normally act. By the way, did you know that the only way you can learn patience is through going through trials? I didn't make that up. Over in the book of James, chapter 1, verses 2 and 3, it says it just as clearly as it can be said. Listen to this. "My brethren, count it all joy when you fall into various trials, knowing that the testing of your faith produces patience." So here's some advice. Don't pray for patience, because if you do, you will get tribulation. That's how God gives patience to his people. Secondly, trials not only teach us to be patient, but they teach us perspective. In Job chapter 2 and verse 10, Job says to his wife, "Shall we indeed accept good from God, and shall we not accept adversity?" Job's perspective on God is clearly evidenced by this statement. When it comes to trials and to life itself, perspective is everything. Perspective is how you see something from your perspective. I read a story about a man who was scheduled to sing at a youth group meeting for high school students at his church. Before he left to go to the meeting, his four-year-old little girl tugged at his sleeve and said, "Daddy, where are you going?" He said, "Well, I'm going to go sing for some kids at church, honey." She said, "Can I come too?" "Sure," he said, "you can come." So the man took his daughter to the youth group meeting, and they arrived, and the little girl looked around at the high school kids. And then she tugged at her father's sleeve and she said, "Daddy, you said there are going to be kids here. Where are they?" Her father looked around and pointed to the 30 or 40 high school students in the room. "Just look," he said, "there are kids all around you." The little girl put her hands on her hips and scowled and she said, "Daddy, those aren't kids. Those are babysitters." It's perspective, isn't it? It's how you look at something. When you're a little kid, teenagers are babysitters. That's what they are. Job had perspective on his trials, and I love this section of Job's comments. He realized that he had been the recipient of many undeserved blessings from God. My friend Erwin Lutzer, right after 9/11, wrote a little book called Where Was God? And in this book, he tries to answer some of the arguments and the questions that were leveled at God about that terrible tragedy. If you're looking for a little perspective, listen to what he said. He said, "Before we ask why so many people die in natural disasters, we should ask a different question. Why are so many people, ourselves included, still living? We've learned that sunshine and crops are a sign of God's mercy. Yet how many people give him thanks for beautiful weather and the numerous benefits that nature regularly bestows upon this planet? And so the sun shines to warm us, and the rain falls to bless us, and the stars shine to remind us that God is not only in heaven, but also on earth to give us mercies we do not deserve. We should be grateful for the times when the earth is firm, when the tornadoes do not blow, when the floods do not come. The book of Lamentations describes the grief of Jeremiah and then says, through the Lord's mercies we are not consumed, because his compassions fail not. They are new every morning. Great is your faithfulness. Luther goes on to say that life is a gift and God has the right to give it and to take it. We cannot approach this question with an attitude of entitlement, believing that we have the right to life, liberty, and happiness. We can pursue these things, but God is not obligated to give us the blessings he graciously chooses to send our way. Often, he said, the same people who ask where God was following a disaster thanklessly refuse to worship and honor him for the years of peace and calmness in their life. They disregard God in good times, and yet they think he's obligated to provide help when bad times come. They believe the God they dishonor when they are well should heal them when they are sick. The God they ignore when they are wealthy should rescue them from impending poverty. And the God they refuse to worship when the earth is still should rescue them when it begins to shake. We must admit that God owes us nothing, said Luther. Before we charge God with not caring, we must thank him for those times when his care was very evident to us. We are ever surrounded by undeserved blessings. Even in his silence, God blesses us. And that's what Job said to his wife. He said, honey, yeah, these are tough times, but we've had a lot of good times. And shall we not accept good and bad equally? Do we get a pass on all the difficult things? No, no. Job teaches us patience, and he teaches us perspective. The book of Job teaches us that when things are good, we can praise God. When things are tough, we can praise him, because God is good. He never changes, and he is worthy of our trust no matter what is happening. Finally, trials teach us persistence. The Bible says in all this, Job did not sin with his lips. Job proves that it is possible to worship God in difficult times, even if God chooses not to explain to us what's going on. Calvin Miller says, having answers is not essential to living. What is essential is the sense of God's presence during dark seasons of our questioning. Our need for specific answers is dissolved in the greater issue of the lordship of Christ over all the universe, those that have answers and those that don't. Anna and Horatio Spafford returned home to Chicago after the terrible tragedy in the Mid-Atlantic. And they had a second family. First a daughter, finally a son, and then one more daughter. But sorrow was no stranger to their home, as a scarlet fever epidemic claimed their young son. So in 1881, the Spaffords left America to begin a new life in Jerusalem, which was then part of the Ottoman Empire. They rented a house in the Old City section of Jerusalem, determined to live there, as the early Christian church did centuries before them. Within a year of their arrival in Jerusalem, the family had become widely known for their love and their service to the needy in Jerusalem and for their firm belief in the teachings of the Bible. Today, more than a century later, the Spafford Children's Center is serving Jerusalem and the West Bank by providing health care and educational support to as many as 30,000 children annually under the leadership of descendants of the Spaffords. And I know that because I've been there and I've had lunch in their home. And I met their 93-year-old granddaughter. Anna and Horatio Spafford suffered severe things in their faith, but they allowed themselves to learn through their testing and to use their pain and their suffering to bless others and further the gospel of Christ. One writer said of them, they came to Jerusalem to do good, and they stayed to do well. And I could only hope that for any of us who might be going through difficulty, and facing the uncertainties and unexplainable things of life, that we would understand that during these days we have a choice. We can get bitter or we can get better. It's all up to us. You can't change the circumstances. You don't have the power to do that, but you are in charge of your response to them. And what Job teaches us more than anything else is this, that the circumstances of life do not have to alter our commitment and our faith in Almighty God. Job stood in the midst of it all, with everything that was dear to him falling apart. And the Bible says he blessed God. And so can we. And so can we.
16: You know, there should be courses offered in seminary on the theology of adversity, because adversity may be the greatest teacher God has ever given us. I'll be honest, most of the important things that I've learned about life and about godliness, I've learned during difficult times. There's an old adage that adversity is a great teacher, prosperity is a very bad teacher. And so here we have these passages that help us take our adversity and mine the truth that is in it so that we can go forward. Maybe you're going through a tough time right now and wondering what God is up to. Well, he's trusted you with some learning, and that learning is going to help you be a better person going forward. Grab hold of it with grace and expect God to do some good things. Don't forget, you can get a copy of our book for the month. It's 100 Bible Verses That Made America Great by Rob Morgan. 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
11: 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Hi there, I'm Dave Straub on this early morning. Welcome in. And hey, listen, you'll want to keep it right here because in just 30 minutes, it's Unlimited Grace with Brian Chappell at 5 o'clock. 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
12: With SRN News, I'm Jason Walker. If you hate changing the clocks and watches every 6 months, you just might be in luck. The House has approved a measure that would make daylight saving time permanent. Proponents say the bill just makes sense. The measure now goes to the Senate, though, where passage is very uncertain. Trump administration telling immigration and customs enforcement officers to suspend most vehicle stops. That after two recent deadly shootings. Suspension, though, is not absolute. There is room for exceptions. Two Supreme Court justices have testified before a House subcommittee. They tell lawmakers that a sharp increase in threats targeting justices is encroaching on their family lives. Baseball's All-Star game last night, the American League shutting out the National League 4-0. SRN News.
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24: Recently, I came across a story by Jonathan Darville, who pastors in the PCA. He's got chronic Lyme disease and has suffered more than a few serious medical problems as a result. Well, he was struggling to come to grips with all of it, and Jillian, his wife, shared with him something simple yet profound. And it caused him to write this. He said, quote, "We were sitting in our car in a parking lot of Chick-fil-A. Jillian was eating dinner, patiently listening to me, as I was wrestling to make sense of what was happening to us in the last month. And then, in a poignant moment, she stopped, looked at me and said, honey, I've been thinking about this. And if you could give God more glory right now by being healthy, then guess what? You would be healthy, but you're not. So apparently, you can bring God more glory right now by being sick." And then Jonathan continued. He said, "That was the most comforting thought that she could have shared with me in that moment. It silenced me. It stopped the bleeding. Not only was my suffering under the sovereign control of our great God, but it was being used for His greater glory. In 1 Peter chapter 1, verses 6 to 7, it says, though now, for a little while, if necessary, we are suffering trials of various kinds, so that the tested genuineness of our faith may result in praise and honor and glory at the revelation of Jesus Christ." There, Jonathan ended his story. And kudos to Jillian for sharing that astounding fact of the Christian life. Because we suffer trials of all kinds. You could be childless, you could be a prisoner, you could be without a job or live in a wheelchair like me, or you could really be struggling with Lyme disease like Jonathan. But know this, God's highest, his most exalted purpose in your suffering is that you glorify him. You see, God's glory is the radiant beauty of all his perfections. His glory is the radiance of all that he is, all his goodness. And he chooses suffering as the stage on which his glory is best displayed. His glory is not merely power and majesty, it's beauty, the breathtaking worth of all that God is. And when Jonathan trusts God in his Lyme disease, he makes God look beautiful. He shows the world the amazing worth of all that God is. The world will see his good works, that is, his confidence in Christ, and glorify the Father who is in heaven. And Jonathan's suffering, he's got a chance to display God's goodness and grace. And when in your afflictions, you live for God's glory, you experience the greatest joy and peace and satisfaction ever. We cannot add to God's glory. He's already infinitely glorious. But when we trust him through hardship, that response is the highest sort of praise for his glory. We are honoring God as we live by faith, even in spite of pain and disappointment. When you suffer like Jonathan, yet bite your lip from complaining and hold fast to his word, you are recognizing the greatness of God. We cannot add glory to him. We can't make him more radiant. But when we stay close to him in our suffering, we are proclaiming the glory that belongs to him.
1: Oh, Johnny, it's a little like Psalm 29:2. Ascribe to the Lord the glory due his name.
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1: 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Oh, and Jillian, bless her heart, she would say the same.
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30: Most Americans think of Abraham Lincoln and they think of the Civil War or the Emancipation. But in 1862, he signed another hugely significant piece of legislation, the Homestead Act. It offered eligible Americans up to 160 acres of land, not as a prize for the powerful, but as an opportunity for ordinary families willing to live on it, work it, and build something lasting. Why did it matter? Because Lincoln understood that freedom was not merely the absence of tyranny. Rather, freedom required responsibility, labor, stewardship, and moral courage. A free people must be given room to build, but they also must be willing to cultivate what they have been given. That still matters today. Liberty without responsibility decays. Opportunity without character collapses. Lincoln's lesson is clear. A nation stays free when its people remain willing to work, build, and steward freedom under God.
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5: Hypocrisy has always existed in politics, and it's bipartisan. But the situation with Democrat Senate candidate Graham Platner of Maine takes it to a new level. Platner, who may have withdrawn from the race by the time this commentary has aired, is accused of rape by a woman who has come forward, given her name, and also given some disgusting details about Platner's alleged behavior towards her. He denies it all and says all sex was consensual. Platner adds this to the Nazi tattoo, the sexting with women after he was married, and who knows what else may come out. The Maine Democrat Party has withdrawn monetary support, and some Democrats have withdrawn their endorsements. Does character matter anymore? At least since Bill Clinton and through the current president, too many Americans, including too many evangelicals, have had a double standard. They criticize Clinton's behavior while ignoring or justifying President Trump's behavior with women. Jimmy Carter was an upright man who never had any scandal associated with him, though his policies failed. Now, are we supposed to accept policies we like and ignore the character question? I'm Cal Thomas.
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18: This is Hugh Hewitt for townhall.com. Graham Platner ended his bid to represent the people of Maine in the U.S. Senate on Wednesday night. He would have done well to begin his consideration with earnest engagement with the Bible. Really. Specifically, the Gospel of Luke, chapter 8, verse 17, where it says, "For nothing is secret that will not be revealed, nor anything hidden that will not be known and come to light." Now more than ever, every candidate must be warned again about this truth. And then again and again. Indeed, it's inevitable for every candidate in every race in which any opponent has the means to dig deep. Every would-be candidate ought to subject himself or herself first to the gauntlet of self-scrutiny, then to a gauntlet of friendly professionals who specialize in digging up opposition research. If an unflattering story exists, it can be found, and it will be found, and it will be on every front page. Platner's saga is already a tale worth telling. Nothing that is secret will not be revealed. I'm Hugh Hewitt.
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12: The Word of Prophecy broadcast. In this hour of the world's greatest crisis, hear a unique revelation and message by Brother Ray Pringle, a man anointed to be a prophet of God. The voice of one crying in the wilderness, prepare ye the way of the Lord, make his path straight, as saith the prophet. And many of the children of Israel shall he turn to the Lord their God, and he shall go before him in the spirit and power of Elias, to turn the hearts of the fathers to the children, and the disobedient to the wisdom of the just, to make ready a people prepared.

Welcome to Radio's Most Challenging Hour, the Word of Prophecy broadcast, and I'm Brother Ray Pringle. And ladies and gentlemen, I have a true prophetic message today, right straight from the scriptures of your Holy Bible. And I want to call your attention to this profound truth that I don't preach from religious books nor from perverted Bibles, but from the true Bible, which is the old King James Version, the true word of Almighty God. Now, if you follow this message carefully, you'll know it's straight out of the Holy Bible, and that is true. So don't get mad with me because I speak the truth, even though it may make you feel uncomfortable and disturb you. I'm your friend, and I'll tell you the truth on every one of these broadcasts, where Jesus said, "You'll know the truth, and the truth shall make you free from sin and its deadly consequences." And I pray the Lord will truly give you ears to hear this true prophetic message out of your Holy Bible, sent in Holy Ghost anointing. Well, I continue the message today entitled Restoration, the Theme of All End Time Bible Prophecy. Well, the hope of the true church of Jesus Christ is the theme of all Bible prophecy, and that is restoration. Restoration, that is, to the Laodicean lukewarm church that has been spewed out of the mouth of Christ. And that's a prophecy that Christ made to his church 2,000 years ago about in Revelation 3 and verse 16, that in this end time, the church of Jesus Christ would be spewed out of the mouth of their Lord. Well, today's preachers, they have a cross-eyed view of Bible prophecy for our judgment-bound end time generation. Reveling reigns instead of soberness among professing disciples of Christ today because preachers who are spiritually blind have been mesmerized and spiritually drunk on a false hope. That is to look for Jesus to catch them away in the rapture before restoration is effected and fully implemented upon Christ's rebellious and world-conforming church. Well, I hope you want to know

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2: In advance of this approaching spiritual phenomenon of restoration, here's what that great prophet said. I will restore to you, that's God speaking through him. God says, I'll restore to you the years that the locust hath eaten, the cankerworm, the caterpillar, the pommel worm, my great army which I sent among you. That's from Joel 2 and verse 25. And that is speaking of spiritual termites and caterpillars and pommel worms. Now the church of our Lord Jesus Christ is now being overrun with God's great army of these spiritual parasites. Well, most people today and most of Christ's professed disciples live like heathens, and I know thousands of them. They dress like heathens. They love worldliness. They dress like heathens. They yield to the flesh like heathens. And most of these professors of Christianity, they have no prayer life that God respects. And those who are parents don't really teach their children the discipline of the Bible nor pray with them. Fun and pleasure. Well, fun and madness over pleasure grip their hearts, even though God is warned in the Holy Bible. Like this, for instance, they that live in pleasure are dead while they live. 1 Timothy 5 and 6. And another great warning to the church. If any man, God says, love the world, the love of the Father is not in him. 1 John 2:15. Well, these lukewarm church members today are caught in the grip of TV, Disney World, swimming pools, beaches, vacations, parties, toys, cars, boats, hi-fis, money, and surfeiting. They have a name that they live in the church today, but they're dead. And that's according to Revelation 3, verses 1 and 2. And ladies and gentlemen, that speaks of the need of a great work of restoration here in this end time, by God Almighty through his holy prophets. And there can be no restoration with just pastors and teachers and evangelists. Prophets must lead the way to restoration in this end time church that is lukewarm and spewed out of the mouth of Christ. Well, God declared prophetically to his people, you will revolt more and more. So the whole head is sick, the whole heart is faint. From the sole of the foot, even unto the head, there's no soundness in it, but wounds and bruises and putrefying sores. They've not been closed, neither bound up, neither mollified with ointment. From the prophet Isaiah chapter 1, verses 5 and 6. Well, ladies and gentlemen, if there's a cure for these terrible spiritual needs in the church of Jesus Christ in this end-time judgment-bound generation, we'd better find it in a hurry and make an application to this debilitated church of our Lord Jesus Christ. They claim there's a true Holy Ghost revival today, but there's no such thing. There's no true Holy Ghost revival among God's people, nor our sick society. Only religious medicine shows and hootenannies and all these phony facades of true revival is the work of religious demons, not the Holy Ghost. Roly-poly preachers and their fat, sassy church members cry out, Jesus is coming. We won't be here. Yes, you will be here. There is truly a coming of the Lord, a rapture and a catching away of the saints of God, but Jesus wouldn't have this church today on a Christmas tree. There must be a restoration back to divine favor with God through a great work that prophets do here in this end-time generation. Well, all of this mess we're seeing is leading to ecumenicism and the world church of the Antichrist and the false prophet. And all of this is a result of this so-called charismatic renewal. This renewal, ladies and gentlemen, is as phony as a $3 bill. Charismatic renewal is a counterfeit of the soon coming Holy Ghost outpouring of the real end time revival to save the heathens in the end time church and to restore Christ's end time church back to true holiness, true divine love, obedience to God's word, divine unity, and the fear of God. Charismatics are the catalyst for ecumenicism. They live like heathens, they act like heathens, and those are the ones will accept their phony renewal that's going to come when the false prophet and the Antichrist arises. Well, the true end-time restoration revival will surely unite Christ's divided disciples through true repentance. That means giving up of their sins and their worldly, that old worldly

0: conformity and idolatry that the church is full of, and a return to sanctification and to holiness and to the real love of God, just like the early church of Jesus Christ that we have recorded in the book of the Acts of the Apostles. Ecumenicism is not Holy Ghost unity and restoration as implemented through the World Council of Churches that they promised with their false doctrine that the world is going to be united in a church around the doctrine of the fatherhood of God and the brotherhood of man. That will be their cry of unification. And they will truly unite world religions under that banner. And charismatics will be deceived and led into this false church and unification by the spirit of Antichrist and the false prophet. While they reject the true word of God, the King James Bible, and they listen to these old phony Bibles that does not have any conviction and is not the word of God. They are the words of men who are carnal in their concepts of what God is speaking to this generation. Well, today's churches are full of heathens. Have you seen any heathen lately? Well, just go to church. Very likely to be filled with them professing Christians, which they profane Christ's holy name by their ungodly dress, their old behavior in every way, their lifestyle in general. The precious name of Jesus, if you notice carefully, is profaned by Christians who live like the heathens among the real pagans of this last generation. The church of today, as God's church of old, has declared, "We will live like the heathen." That's in Ezekiel 20 and verse 32. Ladies and gentlemen, heathens who have pagan lifestyles without a true knowledge of God and without regard for his word and his holiness have taken over most of the end time churches of our Lord Jesus Christ, and most preachers and church leaders, they also live like heathens and they walk in spiritual darkness. And Jesus said, if the blind lead the blind, they'll both fall into the ditch. Well, the definition of heathen is any person who does not worship and serve the true God of the Bible, a person regarded as irreligious or unenlightened to the true Christian lifestyle. Did you hear that? Don't that tell you something about today's church that is full of heathens? Most theologians consider the biblical use of heathen as being synonymous with Gentiles. Well, ladies and gentlemen, that's only a half-truth, because heathen is used in the to denote Gentiles at times, but it's also, we have noticed in the Bible that Jesus and the holy prophets and the apostles call people heathens who will not submit to the word of God. And that's true in our churches today, and our churches are filled with heathens, and we must have the restoration that has been promised by the mouth of all God's holy prophets since the world began, led by true prophets in this end time generation that will preach holiness, the fear of God, and a discerning of the idolatry and the world conformity that's ruining the church and cause them to know their sins and lift up their voice like a prophet and show the church their sins and their rebellion against the word of God. Shall we pray? Our Father and our God, I ask you in Jesus' name to hear the heart cry of every man and woman, Lord, that the Holy Ghost and the word of God convicts, that they'll turn their hearts to the truth. And Jesus said, the truth will make you free. And I'm preaching the truth, Lord, right out of the Holy Bible, which is Jesus said, it is the truth. My word is truth. And I pray that word they will go forth today and catch men and women in the grip of divine power and persuasion to lead them to divine favor. In Jesus' name, amen. This is Brother Ray Pringle on the Word of Prophecy broadcast. Ladies and gentlemen, we have a dark and an uncertain future before us, and only out of your Holy Bible can you find prophetic light to shine out into the terrifying spiritual darkness of the gathering storm of great violence and moral corruption, and it's arising swiftly upon us. And I pray the Lord will touch your hearts to write to us and get these messages in print that you can study them and lead your family to old-fashioned repentance and divine favor through the fear of God when they learn about the judgments of God. 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
3: With SRN News, I'm Jason Walker. If you hate changing the clocks and watches every 6 months, you just might be in luck. The House has approved a measure that would make daylight saving time permanent. Proponents say the bill just makes sense. The measure now goes to the Senate, though, where passage is very uncertain. Trump administration telling immigration and customs enforcement officers to suspend most vehicle stops. That after two recent deadly shootings. Suspension, though, is not absolute. There is room for exceptions. Two Supreme Court justices have testified before a House subcommittee. They tell lawmakers that a sharp increase in threats targeting justices is encroaching on their family lives. Baseball's All-Star Game last night, the American League shutting out the National League 4-0. SRN News.
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8: It says, and they cast him out of the city and stoned him, and the witness laid down their clothes at a young man's feet, whose name was Saul.
9: Pastor Brett Benner notes, with the church's first martyr, Stephen, came the beginning of persecution.
8: Devout men carried Stephen to his burial and made great lamentation over him. This is where the story of Stephen ends, right here in verse 3 of chapter 8. As for Saul, he made havoc of the church.
9: In Acts chapter 7, Stephen exposed Israel's long history of rejecting God and turning to idols. But rather than repent, the religious leaders responded with anger. As their outrage culminates in the stoning of Stephen, we're introduced to Saul, responsible for the persecution against the early church before becoming the Apostle Paul. Let's join Pastor Brett Metter for today's Word.
8: Stephen technically is on trial before the Sanhedrin. But really, Stephen is turning the tables. It's really the Sanhedrin. They're the ones who are actually on trial. In verse 44, he says, our fathers had the tabernacle of witness in the wilderness, as he had appointed, speaking unto Moses that he should make it according to the fashion that he had seen, which also our fathers that came after brought in with Jesus to the possession of the Gentiles, whom God drave out before the face of our fathers unto the days of David, who found favor before God and desired to find a tabernacle for the God of Jacob. But Solomon built him an house. Now, the word Jesus here in verse 45, don't be confused. That's the Greek way of saying the Old Testament name, Joshua, the Greek would be Yeshua, which we say Jesus, but this is not the Jesus of Nazareth. This is Joshua of the Old Testament. So, you know, that's what it's saying in verse 45, which our fathers that came after brought in with Joshua, Yeshua, into the possession of the Gentiles. That's what he's talking about. And then David want to build a house for the Lord, but he desired to build it. Remember, David was a man of blood. And finally, God told Nathan, you got to go tell David not to build it. You gave him your blessing. Do all that's in your heart, David, Nathan the prophet said. And David's like, cool, I get to build the temple. And then the Lord said, Nathan, you got to go and eat your words, man. Go tell David you can't build the temple. And so David was told by Nathan, sorry, you can't do it. So what did David do when he found out he couldn't build the temple? Anybody remember? He started killing people, lots of people. Now you say, that's horrible, Brett. Well, it was the Canaanitish people that were supposed to be killed, and David slew and hoffed and cut down and killed, and he went and wiped out all these pagan nations because they were enemies of Israel. They were surrounding Israel, and they were constantly attacking Israel. So David says, well, if I can't build a temple for God, I think I'll just go do what I'm good at. And by the way, in doing that, he collected all the materials that they needed to build the temple. So it's like he didn't complain about what he could do. He did what he could. That's always a good thing. But did God ever want a temple to be built? There's an interesting question. You might say, well, yes. I'm not convinced of that. Now, we know that there's going to be a temple built in the tribulation period, then there's going to be a millennial temple built. But this temple, the rebuilding of the temple, it makes me wonder sometimes. In fact, let's keep reading in verse 48. It says, "Howbeit, the Most High dwelleth not in temples made with hands, as saith the prophet. Heaven is my throne, earth is my footstool. What house will you build me, saith the Lord? Or what is the place of my rest? Hath not my hand made all these things?" You see, Stephen's a true Bible scholar. I love this. He's preaching the Old Testament to those people that should know the Old Testament, but he's making a case. What's the case? Remember, they said, "You're speaking against the law of Moses, and you're speaking against the holy temple of God." And Stephen's saying, "Oh yeah, you think your temple's holy? God didn't even need a temple. You guys are all into your temple." He actually is kind of speaking against the temple now, but he's doing it on good grounds because he's quoting from the old. Let me show you where he's quoting from, because this is amazing when you put it all together and see how much the Lord said stuff like this. Look at what 2 Chronicles 2:6 says. It says, "But who is able to build him a house, seeing the heaven and the heaven of heavens cannot contain him? Who am I then that I should build him in a house, save only to burn sacrifice before him?" The psalmist wrote about it in Psalm 11:4. "The Lord is in his holy temple. The Lord's throne is in heaven. His eyes behold, his eyelids try the children of men." Isaiah 66:1-2. "Thus saith the Lord, the heaven is my throne and the earth is my footstool. Where is the house that you build unto me? And where is the place of my rest? For all those things hath mine hand made, and all those things have been, saith the Lord. But to this man will I look, even to him that this poor and of contrite spirit, and trembleth in my word." What's God saying? Heaven is his throne, earth is his footstool. He's big, giant. And it's not like you can put God in a little tiny box in Jerusalem. So, false accusation. "Stephen, you spoke against the temple of God." You know, he's blasphemed the temple, is kind of the way they would have said it. But Stephen's response, "God doesn't even care about you and your stupid temple." Do you realize how that would drive them nuts? But he's actually scripturally correct. Was God even dwelling in that temple? Does anybody know, was God really ever in that temple? Well, as it turns out, initially, if you take it for Zerubbabel's temple, not Herod the Great, it was just a remodel, but Zerubbabel's temple is an interesting thing. In Ezekiel chapter 10, we actually see something crazy happen. Do you remember we saw the glory of God depart from the temple? Like it's a crazy story where suddenly the cherubim and the wheels all start whirring up, and the children of Israel saw the glory of God leave the temple and go up over the Mount Kidron, up over the Mount of Olives, and it was gone. And the glory never returned to the temple until, when did the temple get its glory back? Anybody want to say? Right, when Jesus came and walked on the Temple Mount when he was 12 years old and came with his parents. That's when suddenly God's glory returned. And then what did they do? Ultimately, to the glory of God that came back to the temple, this is what Stephen's talking about. They crucified him and said, "We will not have this man rule over us." Like the glory of God, if you track it throughout history, it comes and goes from the temple, but it's gone, and it's been gone for a long time. And the moment they had the glory back with Jesus, they despised him and rejected him. So it was really just a spiritual empty building that was a religious place. And Stephen, man, he's just calling him out on that. This might just be the thing that made the Jews the maddest when Stephen started talking like this. I'm sad to say that's actually happening more and more around the world, which is a sign of the times. The Bible talks about in the last days, there'll be a falling away, and apostasia is the word there in the Greek. So sad, Stephen's calling him out big time. Well, verse 51, it says, "Ye stiff-necked and uncircumcised in heart and ears, you do always resist the Holy Ghost. As your fathers did, so do ye." Tell us what you really think, Stephen. Like, do you think this is getting him in hot water? He's talking to the Sanhedrin. This would be like you standing before the Supreme Court saying, "You're just a bunch of hypocrites here." Like, that's what he's saying. And to say you're uncircumcised to a Jew, do you realize how insulting that is to a Jew? You're uncircumcised in your heart. And you're uncircumcised, the idea of ears, that the things that they believe and think and the things that they hear are uncircumcised and ungodly. And why do you resist the Holy Ghost? Boy, you know, they're outwardly Jews thinking they're very religious, but Stephen's calling them out saying, "Man, you guys are dead. You guys are spiritually dead." You know, they're still flesh and still far from the Lord. It reminds me of what Jesus was talking about. Remember in Matthew 7:22? When he said, you know, "Many will come to me in that day saying, Lord, Lord, have we not prophesied in your name? Didn't we cast out demons or devils in thy name, done many wonderful works?" And remember, Jesus said, "I will profess to them, I never knew you. Depart from me, you that work iniquity." These Jews thought they were religiously dialed in. They thought they were the best of the best, the Sanhedrin. But Stephen is saying, nope, you guys. And by the way, Stephen's on good ground because Jesus said the same exact stuff. Stephen's repeating what Jesus said to these guys. You do always resist the Holy Ghost, he said. And we could talk about Matthew 12 and the whole blasphemy of the Holy Ghost and what that means, but it's really ultimately rejecting Christ, which is not where you want to be. How do you know if you've rejected Christ and committed the blasphemy of the Holy Spirit? Well, if you're still alive, there's still hope for you. Even though he's calling them uncircumcised and resisting the Holy Ghost, have they committed the unpardonable sin at this point? Well, something I want to ask you, is there anybody in this Sanhedrin that is going to become a Christian after this sermon? Yeah, there is one. We'll talk about that in a minute. But that's the point. If you're still alive, you still have a chance to repent and accept and believe. Some people worry, I think I committed the blasphemy of the Holy Spirit. I'm really worried about that. If you're saying that, you haven't committed the blasphemy of the Holy Spirit. You won't know that you've committed that unless you're actually dead and you died in your sin without repentance. That's when you know you've committed that sin. So this is what we're going to see here. There's one in this group who voted to kill Stephen. I'll show you that in a minute, but we're going to see him eventually accept and believe Jesus. Verse 52, which of the prophets have not your fathers persecuted? Now he's going back to that same old argument. All right, you know, all these prophets that God sent, you've persecuted them. And they have slain them, which showed before of the coming of the just one. Who's the just one in this story? Jesus, of whom ye have been now the betrayers and murderers, who have received the law by the disposition of angels and have not kept it. Man, you guys went against the just one, Jesus, the one the prophets foretold and spoke about. How did the Jews treat the prophets? Well, remember Jeremiah, who's, I'd say, one of the greatest of the prophets, and I'll tell you why, because Jesus quoted him more than any of the prophets. Jesus liked Jeremiah. Not one person listened to Jeremiah in 42 years of ministry, but Jesus liked Jeremiah. They hated him and said, told him to stop speaking the word of the Lord. They threw him in a dungeon waist deep in mud. Like, literally, can you imagine? That's where they threw him. We don't know biblically how Jeremiah died. Historically, however, church tradition and history says he ended up in Egypt and was killed for continually speaking the word of the Lord. The Jews killed him in Egypt when they ran and fled. Isaiah the prophet, one of the great prophets, a lot of the Bible, a huge book of the Bible, the book of Isaiah. We don't know biblically how he was killed, but we know actually the Talmud talks about it. Tradition of the Jews, under the orders of Manasseh, they stuck him in a hollowed out tree stump. Like there was a tree stump that was hollow in the middle. They stuck him in there and then they sawed the tree down with a saw with his body in it. That's how they treated the prophets of the Lord, the Old Testament prophets. So Stephen's saying, are you kidding? You guys think you're holy, but you've rejected all of them. You've persecuted all of them. You've been given the law and you're not even keeping it. The issue, Stephen's saying, it's not, you know, reviling the holy temple. It's resisting the Holy Spirit. It's not blaspheming the law. You are breaking the law. That's what Stephen is challenging these guys. And what is their response? Remorse? Repentance? Well, let's take a look. Verse 54. When they heard these things, they were cut to the heart, and they gnashed on him with their teeth. What is gnashing on him with their teeth? I used to think, man, they start chewing on poor Stephen. Like, yuck, that's gross. A little bit gamey, you know, I don't know. But no, that's not what I'm saying. The word gnashed is interesting. The Greek word is brucho. And the word brucho means to grind or grate teeth. In fact, there's another related word that's linked to this word that is like growling or scowling, grinding with your teeth in anger. That's the word here used. So they're kind of like going, and they're like, just grinding their teeth. Like, I hate this guy. Just kill him. They're so furious that that's what we're depicting here. So verse 55, but he, being full of the Holy Ghost, looked up steadfastly into heaven and saw the glory of God and Jesus standing on the right hand of God. And he said, behold, I see the heavens opened and the Son of Man standing on the right hand of God. Now, this is where the story gets kind of amazing. So they're mad, they're furious, and suddenly Stephen's like, I see the glory of God. Now, remember what he just told them? The glory of God had departed from Jerusalem. The glory had departed from the temple. And he was indicting them for that. And I want to remind you, he started with the glory of God. Remember there in the very first part of this chapter, verse 2, he said, men and brethren, this is how he started his sermon. Men and brethren, fathers, hearken, the God of glory appeared unto our father Abraham. He starts with the glory of God, tells how the glory left them long ago because they were all rebellious, sinful Jews. And now he says, you guys don't have the glory in the temple. but I see the glory right now. This is going to make them gnashier, angrier. This is going to make them furious. So we see Stephen talking about the glory of God. He starts with it and ends it right here with teaching, sharing. By the way, I would say the glory of God, when you're teaching the glorious word of God, if you've ever done that, if any of you ever taught a Bible study or taught scripture, one of the things is you do start to see the glory of God more and more. When you're teaching, it's like there's something that happens where the more you teach, the more you realize, man, what we're talking about here is so true. And you find your heart almost swell with, oh, this is just so awesome to have the word of God. I wish everybody could get the sensation of what it feels like to teach the Bible, because you find yourself getting excited about things that you weren't even excited about before, because there's something about that. Stephen's getting what I think happens often when you teach the word of God. You get kind of caught up in his glory. So he ends up talking about the glory and experiencing the glory. The more you share about it, the more you go into it and you're excited. Now, there's another interesting note here. Jesus is seen here, and what's his posture? Every time you see Jesus in the Bible up in heaven, he's seated upon the throne. We usually see him sitting at the throne. But in this case, singularly, this is where we see Jesus standing. Any thoughts of why? Well, as it turns out, scholars and Bible theologians, they debate and they have no idea for sure. Why do we see Jesus standing? And here's the two biggest answers you'll get if you compare most of the commentators. And some taters are more common than others. But the commentaries that I've read, there's two big ones. And one has to do with Jewish tradition. In the Jewish tradition, all the witnesses would stand with the person being condemned. So some would argue that Jesus is standing as a witness for Stephen. That's one of the arguments that's made of why we see Jesus unusually standing by the throne. The second possible answer that you hear people say is Jesus is standing because he's welcoming Stephen home, because we know what's about to happen. Stephen's seeing heaven opened up and they're going to kill him. And as he sees heaven, he sees Jesus perhaps welcoming him home to heaven. This could be, who knows, a snapshot of what we see when we get to heaven, Jesus standing, welcoming us home. I don't know. You can do your own study on that, but it is unique that it says standing here. Well, verse 57, when Stephen said that and saw that, they cried out with a loud voice and stopped their ears and ran upon him with one accord. These are like three-year-olds, you know, they're plugging their ears. We don't want to hear it anymore. La, la, la, la, la, la, la. They're plugging their ears, thinking that, you know, we just don't want to hear this. Like, it's funny how wrong you can be and be so adamant and so sure that you're correct. Boy, I see that today. And it's a little bit like the abortion issue that we talked about. There's people screaming right now, gnashing their teeth at that issue. And can I just say, man, if you're screaming and gnashing your teeth, you're probably on the wrong side of things. But we can think we're so correct. I'm pretty sure these guys thought they were right, but Stephen was right. They're the ones who killed Jesus and thought they were doing the right thing. Now they're killing Stephen, the first Christian martyr, and they're plugging their ears and they're saying, we don't want anything to do with this. Sad. A lot of people in the world today have become so stubborn. They're plugging their ears. It's hard to have good conversations with people anymore. They're too busy gritting their teeth and plugging their ears because they just don't want to hear it. That's very sad. That's the condition we see here. Well, verse 58 says, and they cast him out of the city. If you know the story and where they were and all this, the Damascus gate is very likely the gate that they threw him out of, and that's where they would stone him. It says they cast him out of the gate, out of the city, and stoned him, and the witness laid down their clothes at a young man's feet, whose name was Saul. And they stoned Stephen, calling upon God, saying, Lord Jesus, receive my spirit. And he kneeled down and cried with a loud voice, Lord, lay not this sin to their charge. And when he had said this, he fell asleep. And, verse 1 of chapter 8, Saul was consenting unto his death. And at that time, there was a great persecution against the church, which was at Jerusalem. And they were all scattered abroad throughout the regions of Judea and Samaria, except the apostles. And devout men carried Stephen to his burial and made great lamentation over him. As for Saul, he made havoc of the church, entering into every house and hauling men and women, committed them to prison. This is where the story of Stephen ends, right here in verse 3 of chapter 8. Kind of interesting, you know, we saw Stephen emulating Christ How was he? Dying for his faith, just like Jesus laid down his life, saying the same words of Jesus, you know, receive my spirit, you know, just like Jesus. He said, lay not their sin to their charge, just like Jesus said, Father, forgive them, for they know not what they do. So he's forgiving like Jesus. I love how Stephen is a very Christ-like example here. But notice our mystery character that comes in, this guy Saul, mentioned in verse 58. And some of us, when you colored this in Sunday school, you colored a young boy. And there's reason why they do that. But he probably wasn't a young boy. He was probably a young man. And there's a bunch of reasons for that. I want to show you why he was not just a child or even a teenager. Here's some interesting stuff. He was probably a married guy. Paul married? Paul said, I would that you be single like all of us. Well, could Paul have been married before? Well, here's what probably, this is what scholars believe. Saul was old enough to be hunting down Christians and bringing them to prison. This is a turning point for the church. Christians are now scattering, running for their lives. Why was Saul so involved? Well, here's the clue, and it's a single word, the word consenting. Did you see verse 1 of chapter 8? And Saul was consenting unto his death. The Greek word is sunyukdao, which means to be pleased together with, to approve together, to cast a vote in favor of, to applaud, to agree to feel gratification and to be pleased. This is the word, the Greek word, sunyukdao, which is a loaded word that means that probably Saul, when he consented with a vote. Now, this is where you kind of start to say, wait, why did Saul have a vote here? Most scholars believe because he was part of the Sanhedrin. He was part of the Sanhedrin. He wasn't throwing the rocks, but he was there consenting with a vote to stone him to death. We do know certain things about Paul that the Bible tells us. Saul, I should say. Saul was the son of a Pharisee. So as a family, that was a family business, by the way. If you were born of a Pharisee, you were going to be a Pharisee. Saul would later, as Paul say, I was the Pharisee of all Pharisees. And also, Paul was the guy who was schooled by a guy named Gamaliel. Gamaliel was the head honcho of Pharisee training. It'd be like, if you're being trained by Gamaliel, you're being trained for the top level, the top tier of the Sanhedrin. So here in Acts chapter 8, we'll pick it up further, and we're going to see, this is where we start to get into the story of Saul pretty soon becoming Paul, which is an exciting and pretty fun part of the Bible. You know, I love Stephen. He's young, but he's effective. You know, Timothy, 1 Timothy 4:12, don't despise your youth, but be an example of the believers. This is what Stephen was. He was filled with the Holy Spirit. He was a deacon in the church. He was doing miracles, and he was a guy that was gleaning from the word, but he was a student of the word, and so he preached the word with effectiveness, and he was a faithful servant to the very end. Stephen is a great model. I hope as we've studied this guy, even though he only gets basically a chapter and a half here, that he might be a life-changing biblical character for all of us. So may the Lord give us ears to hear in Jesus' name.
10: 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Well, before we go, Pastor Brett Metter will lead us in a closing word of prayer.
8: Lord, as we close our Bibles, I pray that you would just remind us of who Stephen was, that we would learn from this young guy who was so bold in his faith, was willing to speak the truth with power and with authority. Oh, Lord, we see how people are plugging their ears and gnashing their teeth today about things that are true. Give us the same boldness Stephen had. I pray that we'd speak boldly, but also in love. Show us that perfect balance of gracious words, but truthful words. Help us to speak grace and truth. Lord, I pray that in this dark day that we live, I pray But Lord, I'm thankful that you don't leave us in a wounded state, but you're one that heals the brokenhearted. You're the one who delivers us from our depression and our fears and our failures. Would you do that, Lord? I pray that those that are plagued by that, that you do a healing work. Forgive us for our sins and our rejecting of truth, Lord. But I pray that our lights would shine. May we glow, even as Stephen glowed in this story. So as we go our way, bless each person, we pray in Jesus' name. Amen.
10: 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And that's all the time we have. 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
13: This is Hugh Hewitt for townhall.com. Graham Plattner ended his bid to represent the people of Maine in the U.S. Senate on Wednesday night. He would have done well to begin his consideration with earnest engagement with the Bible. Really. Specifically, the Gospel of Luke chapter 8, verse 17, where it says, "For nothing is secret that will not be revealed, nor anything hidden that will not be known and come to light." Now more than ever, every candidate must be warned again about this truth. And then again and again. Indeed, it's inevitable for every candidate in every race in which any opponent has the means to dig deep. Every would-be candidate ought to subject himself or herself first to the gauntlet of self-scrutiny and to a gauntlet of friendly professionals who specialize in digging up opposition research. If an unflattering story exists, it can be found, and it will be found, and it will be on every front page. Plattner's saga is already a tale worth telling. Nothing that is secret will not be revealed. I'm Hugh Hewitt.
14: This is Pastor Jomo, here to tell you that God created you for purpose. Jeremiah 1:5 says, "Before you were born, he knew you, approved you, and set you apart for a unique calling." 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
17: Most Americans think of Abraham Lincoln and they think of the Civil War. or the Emancipation. But in 1862, he signed another hugely significant piece of legislation, the Homestead Act. It offered eligible Americans up to 160 acres of land, not as a prize for the powerful, but as an opportunity for ordinary families willing to live on it, work it, and build something lasting. Why did it matter? Because Lincoln understood that freedom was not merely the absence of tyranny. Rather, freedom required responsibility, labor, stewardship, and moral courage. A free people must be given room to build, but they also must be willing to cultivate what they have been given. That still matters today. Liberty without responsibility decays. Opportunity without character collapses. Lincoln's lesson is clear. A nation stays free when its people remain willing to work, build, and steward freedom under God.
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18: With SRN News, I'm John Scott. The U.S. military has reimposed a naval blockade on Iranian ports. This comes as Washington tries to stop Iran's attacks on ships in the Strait of Hormuz. The price for a barrel of Brent crude oil, the international standard, briefly topped $87 early Tuesday, still well below the nearly $120 reached at the height of the war. The price dipped to $78, then went back up to $85 a barrel on Wednesday. Five of the biggest U.S. banks reporting record profits on Tuesday, beating even the most optimistic Wall Street expectations. J.P. Morgan Chase earned a record $16.9 billion in the quarter. Spain advanced to its first World Cup final since winning in 2010 with a 2-0 victory over France. Spain will face either defending champion Argentina or England on Sunday at East Rutherford. This is SRN News.
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0: Welcome to Through the Bible. However you're joining us, maybe on a walk, in the car, or sitting quietly with your coffee, we're glad you're here. And we're in Matthew chapter 5 studying the Sermon on the Mount, and Dr. J. Vernon McGee is helping us clear away some common misunderstandings about this familiar passage. Now, these chapters may sound simple, but as we travel the pages together, we're going to see that the focus isn't really on us, it's on God. As Dr. McGee reminds us, our motivation in this lost world is to bring glory to God. And you'll see what that looks like in just a moment. But first, here's Dr. McGee reading a letter that he first shared years ago.
1: Now, I have a very remarkable letter here to share with you. It comes from Vista, California. Listen to this. I happen to be one of your Roman Catholic friends, also a member of the Third Order of St. Francis for lay people. Now, shocking as it may seem to some Protestants and Catholics today, I relish your interpretation of the Bible because in many ways it's closer to the great tradition of the fathers of the church, like Augustine and Bernard, than the spiritually sterile neo-higher criticism being taught these days by both Catholic and Protestant scholars. A perfect instance is your stress on the Christocentric application of the Psalms, which is exactly that of the fathers and medieval spiritual writers. And of course, you rightly extend this theme to the entire Bible as they did. So we have this paradox that today a conservative Catholic finds the exegesis of a conservative Protestant more congenial and more true than that of the liberals. And I say to you, friends, that is a remarkable letter.
0: Well, praise God for once again fulfilling his promise that those who seek him find him when they search for him with all their hearts. Let's pray for each other as we study together. Heavenly Father, thank you that your word is alive and for piercing our hearts with your truth. And thank you, Lord, for receiving us as we seek you. In Jesus' name, amen. Here's Dr. J. Vernon McGee with our study of Matthew 5 on Through the Bible.
1: Now today, our study brings us back here to the fifth chapter of Matthew, and we're not very far along. We just got down through the fifth verse, but I must increase the tempo just a little to keep up with our program that we must follow in this five-year program. But this is such an important section and so misunderstood and abused, and I actually feel like that it has become hurtful and harmful to many people. It's given them a religion that keeps them from Christ, when in reality the Sermon on the Mount ought to bring us to the Lord Jesus. Now, I trust you have our notes and outlines. They're available, and all you'd have to do is write in and ask for your copy if you do not have them. Now, we put in today here again at the Beatitudes. And last time, we took this Beatitude, closed with it, "Blessed are the meek, for they shall inherit the earth." Now, that is one that certainly has been misunderstood. Meekness is something that you and I cannot produce. It's not by self-effort, but by spirit effort. We are told today that only the Holy Spirit can produce in the heart of a yielded Christian meekness. The Christian who's learned the secret of producing the fruit of the Holy Spirit can turn here to the Beatitudes and read, "Blessed are the meek, for they shall inherit the earth," and see the rewards of meekness. Paul says in 1 Corinthians 6:2, "Do you not know that the saints shall judge the world?" We are joint heirs with Christ. Now, the Beatitudes present goals that the child of God shall want to realize in his life, but he can't do it on his own. Probably heard the old cliche today, the man who said, "I have a message that I give. The title of it is Meekness and How I Attained It." And he said, "I haven't given the message yet," but he said, "just as soon as I get an audience big enough, I'm going to give that message." Well, I have a notion that he's rather lost his meekness, don't you think? Because the very minute that you and I attain to it in our own effort, we're just a little proud. Now it goes meekness. Well, this is the fruit of the Spirit. Now, we are told, verse 6, blessed are they which do hunger and thirst after righteousness, for they shall be filled. But what about the natural man? Does he hunger and thirst for righteousness? Not the ones I meet. The natural man, Paul says, receiveth not the things of the Spirit of God, for they are foolishness unto him, neither can he know them, for they're spiritually discerned. This is one that has found that Christ is his righteousness, that he's been made unto us righteousness, and that our righteousness is in him. Blessed are the merciful, for they shall obtain mercy. Now, this is one that is quite interesting and so misunderstood today. This is not the condition on which we obtain mercy. Listen to Paul in Titus 3:5, not by works of righteousness which we've done, but according to his mercy he saved us by the washing of regeneration and renewing of the Holy Spirit. And we should be merciful because we have obtained mercy. But you're a chosen generation, a royal priesthood, a holy nation, peculiar people, that you should show forth the praises of him who hath called you out of darkness into his marvelous light, which in time past were not a people, but are now the people of God, which had not obtained mercy, but now have obtained mercy. By the way, that's 1 Peter, the 2nd chapter, verses 9 and 10. So that here you have a condition. And notice the next one, verse 8. Blessed are the pure in heart, for they shall see God. Now, any honest man knows today his heart is not pure. How can the heart of man, which is desperately wicked, be made clean? The Lord Jesus said, you're clean through the word which I've spoken unto. And it's by the washing of regeneration that we are made clean today. Only the blood of Christ can cleanse us from all sin. Now, you will notice verse 9, blessed are the peacemakers, for they shall be called the children of God. Well, would you like to name one peacemaker in the world right now? There's no one today that can make peace. Christ alone is the great peacemaker, and he's made peace by his blood between a righteous God and an unrighteous sinner. And being justified by faith, we have peace with God through our Lord Jesus Christ. And then in verse 10, blessed are they which are persecuted for righteousness' sake, for theirs is the kingdom of heaven. Now, the application of this beatitude today and to the remnant of Israel in the great tribulation is easy to see. But can it apply to the kingdom that's to be established? Will not all evil be removed? I think many scriptures show that in the millennial kingdom, there will still be evil in the world because it's a time of testing. And the outbreak of rebellion reveals that evil was prevalent during the millennium. Now, we come here to verse 13. Ye are the salt of the earth. But if the salt have lost its savor, wherewith shall it be salted? It is thenceforth good for nothing but to be cast out and be trodden under foot of man. You're the salt of the earth. Now, Paul says that of believers. And the Lord Jesus says that again, that we're salt and also light. But God's people in any age, under any condition, are both salt and light in the world. The interesting thing here is the way the Scots translate this word savor, and I like their word much better. They translate it by the very expressive word tang. If the salt have lost its tang, the problem today is that most church members, they've not only lost their tang as salt, but as pepper, they've lost their pep also. We've got very few salt and pepper Christians today. You're the salt of the earth. Salt doesn't keep fermentation and that type of thing from taking place, but it sure will arrest it. And you and I ought to be salt in the earth. We ought to have a good influence in the world today. And then he says, you're the light of the world. And certainly in the kingdom, the believers are going to be the light of the world. And this is a tremendous principle, therefore, for us. A city that's set on a hill cannot be hid. We need to be today a light in the world, in your neighborhood, or wherever you move. the Word of God is light. We haven't any light within ourselves. It's to give out the Word of God in some way or another. Now, it doesn't mean that all of us are to spout it off all the time, but it's very easy for you to cultivate some person and very quietly or someday hand them a book or say, why don't you hand them a radio card and tell them to go through the Bible with us? There are many ways that you can be light in the world, you see, and we are to give light. Now he says, let your light so shine before men that they may see your good works and glorify your Father which is in heaven. There are those of the liberal persuasion that have spoken of the Sermon on the Mount being anthropocentric. That's their term, and that it's not theocentric. Now, very candidly, those two words are very simple in a way. Anthropocentric means it's man-centered. And what they're trying to say is this is for mankind and blah, blah, blah, along that line. But honestly, the Sermon on the Mount is not anthropocentric. It's not man-centered. It is theocentric. Listen to this. Let your light so shine before men that they may see your good works and glorify you and pat you on the back and give you a gold medal and a loving cup. Is that what it says? No. You and I are to let our light so shine in this world that they may glorify your Father, which is in heaven. It's God-centered. During the millennium, during the kingdom here on the earth, everything that's done and said is God-centered. And in this lost world today, you and I should have as our motivation that what we do is to bring glory to God. And I think that is something every Christian should consider very seriously. Now he says here, think not that I'm come to destroy the law or the prophets. I'm not come to destroy, but to fulfill. Now remember that part of the law was the ceremonial law, and he was the sacrifice for the sins of the world. And he came not to destroy the law or the prophets. He came to fulfill all. Now, how did he fulfill the law? Well, he was the fulfillment of it, and in that he kept it. And that which it set before man, he was able to attain, and he's able to make over to me his righteousness. But now notice, God's standards haven't changed. Just means that today you and I can't attain them in our own strength, and we need help. We need a Savior. We do need mercy. We obtain mercy when we come to Christ. Now, will you notice verse 18? For verily I say unto you, till heaven and earth pass, one jot or one tittle shall in no wise pass from the law till all be fulfilled. Now, I hope you don't interpret what I'm saying, that I'm saying today that you can break the law. I'm not saying that. Fact of the matter is, it's still a standard. And it reveals to me that I don't measure up to God. Therefore, it brings me to the cross of Christ. And in so doing, I carry out what our Lord said, that he fulfilled the law. That's the only way I can fulfill it. It's my standard, but I can't measure up to it. Whosoever therefore shall break one of the least commandments and shall teach men so, he shall be called least in the kingdom of heaven. You can't break the commandments and get by with it. Of course you can. But let me see you keep it in your own strength, but you can come to him for salvation and for power and strength. Whosoever shall do and teach them, the same shall be called great in the kingdom of heaven. For I say unto you, now notice this. This is very important to see right here. The Pharisees had a high degree of righteousness according to the law, but that wasn't acceptable. How are you and I going to surpass it? Listen to it. For I say unto you that except your righteousness shall exceed the righteousness of the scribes and Pharisees, ye shall in no case enter the kingdom of heaven. We're going to need him. Listen to him. Ye have heard that it was said by them of old time, thou shalt not kill. Now he takes two of the commandments. Here's one of them. And whosoever shall kill shall be in danger of the judgment. But I say unto you that whosoever is angry with his brother without a cause shall be in danger of the judgment. And whosoever shall say to his brother, Raca, shall be in danger of the council. But whosoever shall say, thou fool, shall be in danger of hell fire. That's a tremendous statement. That means that if you're angry with your brother, you're a murderer. You want to qualify? You think you keep the law today? My friend, we need a Savior today. You can't break the law and get by with it. You can't say the Sermon on the Mount's my religion and then break every bit of it, friends, and still mouth the fact that you're religion. May I say to you, God has lifted it now, the Lord Jesus, to the very nth degree. And if you can't measure up, you're going to need a Savior, I'll tell you that. Now, if that didn't get you, this one will. He moves on down now, and I'll move down here to it. He says, verily, I say unto thee, verse 26. You see, he's lifting his teaching above Moses. He's lifting himself to the position as the lawgiver now, and the interpreter too, by the way. Verily, I say unto thee, thou shalt by no means come out thence till thou hast paid the utmost farthing. Ye have heard that it was said by them of old time, thou shalt not commit adultery. But I say unto you, that whosoever looketh on a woman to lust after her hath committed adultery with her already in his heart. How about that one? I had a man that came down to me one time. I've made for years the statement, no one has ever kept the law. And I still make it. I make it right now. There's not a person listening to me right now that has kept the law. A red-faced fellow, great big burly fellow, came down to me one Sunday morning and says, you always say nobody keeps the law. I want you to know I keep the law. And he belonged, by the way, to a cult, but he attended our services. And I said, you do? He said, I sure do. I want you to know that. I said, all right, let's look at it. And I gave him the one on murder. He said he kept that. I don't believe he did, but he said he did. But I gave him this one. I said, now, it says if you so much as look upon a woman to lust after, you're guilty of adultery. And I said, look me straight now and tell me that you've never done that. He was already red-faced, but you should have seen him. He really got red-faced. And he just turned and gave some sort of an epithet like, oh, shaw. And he turned and walked out. You bet he walked out. May I say to you, if you're honest, friends, you come to this commandment here, and these are only two. There were 10 commandments. I think he lifted all 10 of them to the nth degree. And he tells me I need a Savior.

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2: Don't kid yourself and fool around with this and act as if you're keeping it. You're doing nothing in the world but being a hypocrite. And I feel that in our Christian circles today, we're so busy patting each other on the back and complimenting one another. And I find out in church work today, you have always got to give everybody credit for what they do. May I say to you, we're all a pack of low-down, dirty, rotten sinners, not even fit for heaven. We need a Savior today. Oh, you need a Savior. This Sermon on the Mount ought to drive you to the cross of Christ and to cry out for mercy. That's when you honor the law, my friend. That's when you keep the law, really, when you say, honestly, I'm not measuring up to it. Don't kid me that you're keeping it. I know you're not, because you're just like I am. Now, let me read on. Verse 32. But I say unto you that whosoever shall put away his wife, saving for the cause of fornication. Now, he gives here one grounds for divorce. Now, I'm not going to go into that today, because when we get to the 19th chapter of Matthew, we'll find out that he puts down again this great principle on which there is divorce today. Now, I don't want to enter into that right now, because I'm already in trouble with a lot of folk, but I really will get in hot water when I get on the divorce question, and we will get to it in the 19th chapter, and I won't avoid it then. But he makes it very clear there's only one ground here for divorce. He causeth her to commit adultery, and whosoever shall marry her that is divorced committeth adultery. Now, that means divorce. That's not on scriptural grounds, which is adultery on the part of the other one. That is something that today is entirely ignored in Christian circles. But I say this will be the law of the kingdom, because there are going to be men and women will want to leave their mates during that period. Now he says again, you've heard that it hath been said by them of old time that thou shalt not forswear thyself, but shalt perform unto the Lord thine oaths. But I say unto you, swear not at all, neither by heaven, for it's God's throne, nor by the earth, for it's his footstool, neither by Jerusalem, for it's the city of the great king. Now he said to be the kind of a person that you don't have to take an oath. Today they have people take an oath. I can remember as a boy that my dad could go into the bank and borrow money and maybe come back in 2 days later to see him just sign the note. And that's all he did, is just sign the note. He could call and they'd put so much to his account. I know that the other day when I went to the bank, I had to sign, I think, 4 different places. Believe me, brother, they have you sign up. Why? Because mankind's not to be trusted. And there were a lot in that day were not to be trusted. But he said, the child of God under all circumstances should be that way. And he says, let your communication be yea, yea, nay, nay, for whatsoever is more than these cometh of evil. When a man says to me, I'd swear on a stack of Bibles a mile high, that's the fellow I don't believe, because I think the lie he's telling is a mile high. Verse 38, ye have heard that it hath been said, an eye for an eye, a tooth for a tooth. But I say unto you that you resist not evil. Now he's changed all of that, and that'll be changed when he's reigning in the kingdom. But whosoever shall smite thee on thy right cheek, turn to him the other also. How about that, friends? You follow that. Now, there's a principle here. But we're living in a day when he also said, a strong man armed keepeth his house. And I think that's it. And Paul could say, Alexander the coppersmith did me much evil. The Lord rewarded. In the kingdom, you can turn the other cheek. Like the Irishman, somebody hit him on one cheek, knocked him down, and he got up. Turned the other, and the fellow knocked him down again. He got up, and he just beat the stuffing out of that fellow. Someone said, why'd you do that? Well, he said, the Lord says, turn the other cheek, and I did, but he never told me what to do after that. And he knew what he wanted to do after that. Now, verse 40, and if any man will sue thee at the law, take away thy coat, let him have thy cloak also. And whosoever shall compel thee,

0: to go a mile, go with him twain. Give to him that asketh thee, and from him that would borrow thee, turn not thou away. Take that down to your bank, where you have a banker that says he lives by the Sermon on the Mount, and see how far you get with it, my friend. Let's quit being hypocrites. Let's be very frank that this is the law of the kingdom, and when my Lord is on the throne down here, you can go by this. But this is a great principle today. We ought to help those, and I'm afraid that we don't do enough of that. Now he says, "Ye have heard that it hath been said, thou shalt love thy neighbor and hate thine enemy. But I say unto you, love your enemies, bless them that curse you, do good to them that hate you, and pray for them which despitefully use you and persecute you." That, I insist, is for the kingdom. And he continues on in this way, that we are to love those that are not just relatives and friends or our little clique in the church, but that we're trying to get this gospel out to others. And that's the way that you express your love for others today. Get to them a saving message that'll bring them to heaven. We take the sixth chapter next time. May the Lord richly bless you, my beloved.
1: 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I'm Steve Schwetz. 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
5: With SRN News, I'm John Scott. The U.S. military has reimposed a naval blockade on Iranian ports. This comes as Washington tries to stop Iran's attacks on ships in the Strait of Hormuz. The price for a barrel of Brent crude oil, the international standard, briefly topped $87 early Tuesday, still well below the nearly $120 reached at the height of the war. The price dipped to $78, then went back up to $85 a barrel on Wednesday. Five of the biggest U.S. banks reporting record profits on Tuesday, beating even the most optimistic Wall Street expectations. J.P. Morgan Chase earned a record $16.9 billion in the quarter. Spain advanced to its first World Cup final since winning in 2010 with a 2-0 victory over France. Spain will face either defending champion Argentina or England on Sunday at East Rutherford. This is SRN News.
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10: 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Why? There was a purpose. So that, he says, he could comfort the Corinthians as they went through suffering. That is the main thought here.
11: 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I'm Peter Silseth. It's my privilege to introduce our instructor for these daily radio Bible classes, pastor-teacher Steve Kreloff of Lakeside Community Chapel in Clearwater, Florida. 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While he continues teaching at Lakeside, Verse by Verse Ministries makes his practical, expository, or verse by verse messages available to you through this radio program as well as our website. I'll tell you more about the website at the end of our broadcast. As you may already know, we have been learning about the benefits of suffering for the past week or so. Pastor Steve begins today with the first part of his concluding message on that subject. It's a topic that should grab our attention. There are only two kinds of people in this world: those who have suffered, or maybe are still suffering, and those who are going to suffer. We hear all sorts of advice when we undergo trials. Most of it, I'm afraid, is not very good. The good advice is in God's Word. In this series of studies, we are looking into 2 Corinthians chapter 1 to see what God has to say about the reasons for and the benefits of the suffering that so often afflicts us. Now, here is Pastor Steve with our study.
10: Well, recently, I heard someone on one of our local Christian radio stations counseling a woman who had experienced a great deal of suffering and pain at the hands of other people. And in the course of giving her advice, this counselor told this woman that her suffering was not God's perfect will for her life. Now, that troubled me when I heard it, and it troubles me even today to think about that, because that counsel fails to see God as Lord over everything, including our suffering. Fails to see God as Lord in the sense that it fails to recognize that God is the one who sovereignly not only allows suffering in our lives, but He sends. It's His will. He sends pain and affliction into our lives, even through the evil actions of other people. The scripture tells us that God is never responsible for evil, and never responsible for the evil that anyone does to us. He certainly controls and decrees all things that come into our lives, and that has to include even evil. And we don't understand quite how to reconcile that. God is absolutely sovereign. He's decreed all things, yet man is responsible for his own evil that he inflicts on others, and God is not responsible for that. We don't understand how that all works together, but we certainly don't want to dilute the truth of God's sovereignty. Think with me for a moment. How could suffering not be God's perfect will for our lives? God doesn't have an imperfect will. He only has a will. I mean, there are people who say, well, God's perfect will and God's... Everything is God's perfect will, because everything is His will for us, and God is perfect. Now, it certainly was God's will for Jesus that Judas do evil by betraying Him and therefore bringing the sufferings of the cross into his life. Was God responsible for the evil of Judas? No. But it was part of the predetermined plan of God. It was God's perfect will for the Lord Jesus that Judas do this evil to Him. It certainly was God's will for the Old Testament character Joseph to suffer at the cruel hands of his evil brothers who sold him into slavery. In fact, towards the end of the book of Genesis, Joseph recognized that God's will has been this affliction all along. And this is what he told his brothers. He said, though you meant it for evil, yet God meant it for good. God meant it. He wasn't divorced from the situation. God sent this into his life, even though God wasn't responsible for the evil that his brothers had done. In other words, Joseph's sufferings was God's will for him, regardless of the evil intent of his brothers. Another man outside of the pages of Scripture who suffered greatly at the hands of others was the British Baptist pastor, John Bunyan. You may be very familiar with John Bunyan because he wrote a book over 300 years ago that is still the most widely read single piece of literature in the history of mankind outside of the Bible. He authored the book Pilgrim's Progress, story of really how to live the Christian life, presented as an allegory. But while that book is very well known, it is not as well known that John Bunyan endured tremendous suffering. In fact, he was thrown in prison 2 times, the first time for 12 years. While he was in prison, he wrote the book, Pilgrim's Progress. But what you may not know is that he was in prison simply for the fact that he was preaching the gospel, not for anything evil he had done. He spent over 12 years in prison because of his commitment to preach the truth. And at any time, he was told he could walk out of the prison a free man if he would just stop preaching the gospel of Christ. And yet he didn't. Even though his oldest child, Mary, was blind from birth, and she desperately needed her father. In fact, Bunyan said that when Mary visited him in prison, it was like, and I quote, the pulling of the flesh from my bones. Bunyan had a wife, he had other children, but Mary especially was dear to him because of her blindness, and he said it was like the pulling of the flesh from my bones. So how did this man, John Bunyan, who had suffered as much as any other person, view his suffering in light of God's will and sovereignty? Here's what Bunyan wrote about the sovereignty of God as it relates to suffering, and I quote, "It is not what enemies will nor what they are resolved upon, but what God wills and what God appoints. In other words, people may plan all kinds of things to do to you, but it is ultimately comes back to God's will. No enemy shall bring suffering upon a man when the will of God is otherwise. So no man can save himself out of their hands when God will deliver him up for his glory. We shall or shall not suffer even as it pleaseth him. End of quote. That is to say that it always goes back to God, regardless of the intents of people. So we understand that at times God does send suffering into our lives. It is his perfect will for us. Therefore, the appropriate question to ask is not, is it God's will for believers in Christ to suffer? It is God's will that we suffer at times. A more appropriate question to ask is, why does God send pain and suffering and affliction into the lives of his children? We certainly know from the Bible that God is not cruel. The God of the Bible is not cruel. He loves his children. Then why should he cause his children to suffer? And the answer to that question, according to the Bible, is because there are spiritual benefits to be gained by suffering. And though the Bible has much to say on the subject of suffering and pain for God's children, one section of Scripture that specifically focuses on the benefits of suffering is our passage that we've been studying for several weeks, 2 Corinthians chapter 1. So let's turn there. 2 Corinthians chapter 1. And I read part of it, verses 8 through 11, which will be primarily our focus this morning. I read that just before we had our pastoral prayer. But I want you to know these verses are not random thoughts about suffering. They're part of Paul's well-thought-out and very logical defense of himself as a legitimate apostle. You'll recall in our study of 2 Corinthians that we said that false teachers, really who Paul called false apostles, more than teachers, they said they had apostolic authority. False apostles had come into the Corinthian church, and they accused Paul of being a fake representative of Christ. They said he's not a real apostle. He's not like one of us. He's not like one of the original 12. He's a fake. And one of their charges was that Paul had vacillated on his plans to visit the Corinthian church. We looked at that, and we'll look in future days more closely, but verses 15 through 17, they said that Paul, because he changed his plans, he is untrustworthy. He said he would visit you, Corinthians, but he didn't visit you. He's untrustworthy. He's fickle. He's vacillating. So they accused him of being one who vacillates. And they said, in essence, if he vacillates on his plans to see you, then how can you trust the man when he tells you about Jesus Christ? Maybe he's going to vacillate on that. Maybe he's going to change his tune. Maybe one day he's going to say something and the other day he'll say something else. So they accused Paul in the midst of this of neglecting and not caring for the Corinthians, or else he would have visited them. But this man can't make up his mind. They also said, and this is very important to note, that his constant sufferings and afflictions and weaknesses prove that he wasn't a real apostle. Because why would God, if this man was a true, genuine apostle, then why would God put such suffering into his life? That becomes, by the way, a theme throughout this letter. That's why Paul keeps telling us about his sufferings. And in fact, it all climaxes in chapter 12 when he says that when I am weak, then I am strong. Paul said, I'll glory in my weakness. In fact, Paul used it to prove that he was a real apostle. So with these charges leveled against him, what Paul does is he opens up the body of this letter by defending his ministry in the sense that he explains to them that his suffering, far from neglecting them and proving that he was not an apostle and he wasn't right with God, actually his sufferings benefited them as well as honored the Lord, brought glory to the Lord. And to prove his point, Paul launches into three spiritual benefits of suffering. And in principle, these are so important because in principle, these are the same benefits that you and I derive from our sufferings today. It isn't just Paul's suffering. These are principles about the suffering that you and I have. And you want to learn from these truths about suffering because they'll help you to make sense out of your own dilemmas in life. There are some Christians who unnecessarily are confused and puzzled and even angry at God because of the pain and affliction that they've endured. If you're one of those Christians, you need to learn from this passage of Scripture. You need to apply them to your painful situation, because these truths help us put our own suffering into a biblical framework, into a divine perspective, so that you're not looking at it from the standpoint of just what's happening to you, but what God is doing in your life. So with these things in mind, we want to look at these three benefits of suffering. We've already looked at one. We'll just quickly review, add a few points to that, but then we're going to focus on the second and third benefits of suffering.
12: About a year ago, I was in a traffic accident. Not just any accident. It was a good friend that I hit, and we both needed considerable medical attention. My friend told me recently, "You know, I was mad at you for about 10 seconds. He said that was how long it took him to realize that I did not mean to hurt him. When God sovereignly allows us or causes us to suffer, how long does it take us to realize that it's not to hurt us, but that He has a good reason for doing it? Now, anger is a natural reaction. One indication of our spiritual maturity is how long it takes us to master the anger, submit to God's will, and turn our pain into something that glorifies Him. If you just tuned in, we would like to say welcome. You are listening to Verse by Verse with Pastor Teacher Steve Kreloff. Pastor Steve has been teaching for over 26 years at Lakeside Community Chapel in Clearwater, Florida. Lately, on Verse by Verse, we have been studying the benefits of suffering. Today's class is the first part of a three-part message, and it's the concluding message in this helpful series. If you missed the start of our class, stay tuned at the end of the program, and I'll tell you how to listen again on the web. Now, let's get back to class for a brief review of one benefit of suffering before we move on to some others.
10: Now, the first benefit of suffering is this. We've already studied this, but I want to say some things about it. Is this: suffering, number one, enables us to comfort those who are suffering. Suffering enables us to comfort others who are suffering. And I'll read to you the verses we've already looked at, verses 3 through 7. Blessed be the God and Father of our Lord Jesus Christ, the Father of mercies and God of all comfort, who comforts us in all our affliction, so that we will be able to comfort those who are in any affliction with the comfort with which we ourselves are comforted by God. For just as the sufferings of Christ are ours in abundance, so also our comfort is abundant through Christ. But if we are afflicted, it is for your comfort and salvation. Or if we're comforted, it is for your comfort, which is effective in the patience enduring of the same sufferings which we also suffer. And our hope for you is firmly grounded, knowing that as you are sharers of our suffering, so also you are sharers of our comfort. Now, just a casual glance at these verses reveal that the key word here, the key concept, is comfort. It's comfort. Paul mentions it many times, and whenever you see a word or a concept reiterated in a passage of Scripture, you know that that is generally the theme. The word comfort means to strengthen, to encourage. And Paul's point is that God, who is the source of all comfort, the Father of mercies, comforted him in his affliction. Why? There was a purpose. So that, he says, he could comfort the Corinthians as they went through suffering. That is the main thought here, the main points of these verses. Paul is teaching that one reason that God has brought so much pain into your life and suffering into your life and my life, the reason he does that is to reveal himself as the only one who can remedy this by comforting us from his word. And once you turn to his word, learn the truths of Scripture, you can then pass those on to others who are suffering as well. You pass on the comfort of the word that you've experienced. That's his point. That's how Paul's suffering benefited the Corinthians. That's how your suffering will benefit others. So don't think that your pain is in vain. It isn't in vain. God hasn't sent affliction to you because he just likes having you squirm. That's not it at all. God's design for you is to equip you, to enable you to comfort others with his word. And you would really never learn that until you have been exposed to some pain yourself and know his comfort. His plan is to use you in the lives of others by explaining to them the strengthening and comforting truths of his word. Let me just paraphrase to you an illustration of this in the Bible. about the time that Jesus was explaining to his disciples in Luke chapter 22 that he was going to go to the cross and he would suffer. Jesus turned to Peter, who thought he was invincible. Peter thought he would, you know, stand with the Lord. And Jesus said, "Peter, Satan has desired to sift you like wheat, but I've prayed for you that your faith fail not." So Peter was going to suffer greatly. And he did. He denied the Lord. He wept bitterly. He said, "I'll stand with you, Lord." But Peter understood what it was like for Satan to attack him and to deny the Lord Jesus Christ. Jesus said to him, "Peter, when you're converted," meaning when you turn around, not when you first come to faith in me, but when you are restored, "strengthen your brethren." Strengthen your brethren. That was Peter's ministry. And interestingly enough, you know what his first letter is about? It's to the suffering church, to strengthen them in their affliction. It was to the church about the time of Nero's persecution. And Peter wrote a very encouraging letter about how to handle suffering. In fact, it's Peter who says that be sober-minded, be alert, because your adversary, the devil, walks about like a roaring lion, seeking whom he might devour. Peter knew that experientially as well as God inspired him to write it. And what Peter is doing is fulfilling this very mission that Jesus gave him. He suffered. He knew the strength and restoring comfort of God. And now he was ministering to others with wonderful truths about strength and resistance of Satan. That's how this works. That's how it works. God comforts us so that we might comfort others. You know, just last week, as I mentioned earlier, you greatly honored Michelle and me for 20 years of service at Lakeside. And I want you to know, and I alluded to this last week, that most of those years have been wonderful. Most of these years have just been wonderful. But the early years were not that wonderful. They were difficult years in ministry as a pastor and sometimes very painful. As I was listening last week to all the nice things you were saying, I actually turned to Michelle and said, "And who are they talking about?" And I couldn't help but think, as you were saying nice things, in the early days of my ministry, I was severely criticized for preaching. The things that you have expressed kind words towards me on, many years ago, there were not kind words about my preaching. I was accused of preaching over the heads of people. In fact, I was told several times, "You really don't belong in a church. You belong in a seminary teaching." That was not a compliment, by the way, coming from those individuals. They were not complimenting me. They were saying that people will never go for expository preaching. They're not going to handle it. They're not geared to that. I was told that my sermons were too long. People would not sit for 45 to 50 minutes and hear a sermon. I was told that I just dug too much into the text of Scripture and wasn't practical and relevant and applicable enough. In fact, when I was installed as the pastor of Lakeside, many people left our church. We bless so many churches in this area. I mean, those pastors ought to write me a thank you note, send me a Christmas card. We help populate many churches. I help that. And I remember one Sunday, well, it almost looked like the early service does today. And I looked over the congregation and I saw a lot of green empty pews, but there was Michelle sitting with our children. I thought, you know what, at least I know there'll be one family that won't leave. I mean, they've got to come. Those were some difficult years. Those were not easy years, but you know what? I would never trade those years, as painful as they were, because God comforted me through his word. I learned much about preaching in those days. I learned much about what it means to be a shepherd and give people what they need to hear rather than what they want to hear. And those were the things that the times that really helped me to have some kind of a spiritual backbone on teaching and preaching the Word of God. I wouldn't exchange those painful years for anything, because they taught me so much. And I have been able then to comfort other men in the ministry who tend to look at us at Lakeside and think that we've got it all together and things are wonderful. And I love coming alongside of them and saying, you know what? That is not the way it is today, and that is not the way it was years ago. And let me tell you, when you're questioning about your preaching and teaching and what to do, and I've been able to apply the word to their lives. And that's just from my own experience, understanding what Paul is talking about to the Corinthians. You go through difficult times, and they're not pleasant when you go through it. But that's God's design to teach you his word and to then use that to be able to minister to others.
12: Thank you, Pastor Steve, for that peek into some of the suffering you have endured. We often find encouragement in the trouble of others. When I heard about how Pastor Steve struggled, it reminded me that I'm not the only one who ever felt like that. I have a friend who calls that perverse encouragement. Thank you for listening today to Verse by Verse with Pastor Teacher Steve Kreloff of Lakeside Community Chapel in Clearwater, Florida. Pastor Steve has been serving at Lakeside since 1981. He mentioned that his is an expository teaching style. That means he teaches verse by verse and learns what there is in a passage rather than developing a thought first and using scripture to support it. There's nothing wrong with that method when it's done properly. But we think expository preaching is the best way to communicate biblical truth accurately and completely. 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It helps us comfort others in their struggles. But if you think about it, that can't be the only reason. If we suffer so that we can comfort others, why do they suffer? And if those others suffer to comfort still other people, why do they suffer? While it's true that God takes us through trials to help others, that's not the only reason. I hope you can join us for the next Verse by Verse as Pastor Steve takes a look at other reasons for why a loving and mighty God permits and even ordains suffering.
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21: Most Americans think of Abraham Lincoln and they think of the Civil War or the Emancipation. But in 1862, he signed another hugely significant piece of legislation, the Homestead Act. It offered eligible Americans up to 160 acres of land, not as a prize for the powerful, but as an opportunity for ordinary families willing to live on it, work it, and build something lasting. Why did it matter? Because Lincoln understood that freedom was not merely the absence of tyranny. Rather, freedom required responsibility, labor, stewardship, and moral courage. A free people must be given room to build, but they also must be willing to cultivate what they have been given. That still matters today. Liberty without responsibility decays. Opportunity without character collapses. Lincoln's lesson is clear. A nation stays free when its people remain willing to work, build, and steward freedom under God.
2: 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Hi there, I'm Dave Straub again, and glad you're spending your morning here. In just 30 minutes, you're going to want to stick around for Focus on the Family with Jim Daly, with powerful stories and practical advice, and it's on the way here at 7 o'clock here on Faith Talk Tampa.
5: With SRN News, I'm John Scott. Heavy smoke from several large wildfires blazing in Canada and Minnesota, expected to engulf large swaths of the Midwest and Northeast U.S. this week, exposing millions of people to dangerous air pollution. Heavy downpours in South Texas washed out highways and stranded motorists Tuesday as forecasters warn that the threat of more severe weather could bring dangerous flooding to already drenched counties near the border with Mexico. Storms dumped up to a foot of rain in some rural areas of Texas, shutting down portions of a busy highway for homes near Uvalde, about 80 miles west of San Antonio. President Trump has warmly welcomed new Iraqi Prime Minister Ali al-Zaidi to the White House, praising their tremendous chemistry. Iraqi officials say an oil pipeline deal involving U.S. and Qatari companies expected. This is SRN News.
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22: If the dead are not raised, let's eat and drink, for tomorrow we die. What is the point of serving the Lord? What is the point of sacrifice? If there's no resurrection, there's no motive for service or sacrificial, enduring suffering service.
0: Welcome to Grace to You with John MacArthur on Faith Talk Tampa. In every facet of life, you see the consequences of man's sin against God. Disease, death, crime, they're all products of the fall. Same goes for the immorality celebrated by the world and the battle you face with your own sinful flesh. But here's the wonderful news. A day is coming when all that evil will be wiped away. Today, John MacArthur looks ahead to that glorious time as he continues his series called The End Is Not the End, based on 1 Corinthians chapter 15. And with today's lesson, here's John.
22: Well, let's open our Bibles to 1 Corinthians chapter 15 and look at Paul's chapter on resurrection. The resurrection of believers is the theme of this chapter. The Bible promises a redemption of the body, not just the spirit, not just the soul, not just the inner person. Romans 8:23 says that we are waiting for the redemption of our body. In fact, the Apostle Paul made it clear that the spirit of man without a body is naked. In 2 Corinthians chapter 5, he says, We desire not to be unclothed, not to be naked, but to have our body from above. A tabernacle, it's called, not made with hands, eternal in the heavens. God created man as body and soul, or body and spirit, and will redeem him as body and spirit. We will all dwell with God forever in the heaven of heavens in resurrection bodies. In John 11, Martha said to Jesus, "If you had been here, my brother Lazarus would not have died. Even now I know that whatever you ask of God, God will give you." Jesus said to her, "Your brother will rise again." Martha said to him, "I know that he will rise again in the resurrection on the last day." Jesus said to her, "I am the resurrection and the life. He who believes in me will live even if he dies." Jesus promises their resurrection. In John 6:44, we read, "No one can come to me except the Father draw him." And then he said this, "And I will raise him up at the last day." Again, the promise of resurrection. The body is not to be discarded eternally. The body is not merely a prison for the soul. The body belongs to the very essence of man as created by God. Even in this life, for believers, the body is exalted by being made the temple of the Holy Spirit. 1 Corinthians 6:19 makes that clear. God will not desert the body at the grave. He will raise it up from the dead. If you look at 1 Corinthians 15 and verse 12, you get an indication there of what was going on. "How do some among you say that there is no resurrection of the dead?" That is what was being said. The Apostle Paul writes this chapter to deal with that. This was basically what was taught by Greek philosophers. The notion of Greek philosophy was that spirit is good, matter is evil. The sooner you get rid of matter, the sooner you get rid of the body, the better off. The body just goes into the grave, it goes into decay, and the spirit then returns to its source, taught the philosophers, the religious philosophers, and it's lost in the universal deity. It's absorbed and loses its individuality. There is no resurrection. That is what Greek philosophy taught. So Paul had to reaffirm the fact of bodily resurrection. There was plenty of confusion about that in the pagan world. But even in the Jewish world, there was confusion as well. Some rabbis had a very bizarre view of resurrection. They knew that there was a resurrection because Job said, "Though he slay me, yet will I trust him." Why? "Because in my flesh I will see God. Though worms destroy this body, in my flesh I will see God." Daniel talked about the resurrection of the just at the end of human history. So the rabbis knew there was to be a resurrection of the body. Some of them taught that the resurrection body would be identical with the body that died, a rather strange notion. Paul faces both the philosophy and the bad theology of the Jews with this section on resurrection. We arrive at verse 35. We've come all the way down to verse 35, and this is the question that will be asked. Someone will say, if there is a resurrection, how are the dead raised, and with what kind of body do they come? This then is the question about the resurrection body. Two questions that skeptics have asked. How are the dead raised? That is to say, by what means, by what power, and with what kind of body do they come? Skeptics are seen as denying resurrection because it seems so ridiculous to them. They see death, they see decay, and they conclude there can be no resurrection. It doesn't take long for the body to decay. They were very familiar with that in the ancient world. It seemed ridiculous. So the questions began to arise, how can a decayed, rotted body rise? And what about the body smashed to pieces in some kind of disaster? And what about bodies that have been burned to cinders in a fire? And what about bodies that have fallen into the sea and been consumed by sharks or whatever? How can they be raised? How is that even possible? Paul himself, you remember in Acts 26, verse 8, asked King Agrippa, why should it be thought a thing incredible with you that God should raise the dead? Agrippa had bought into the philosophy of no resurrection. How can ashes thrown to the wind after people have been cremated? How can bones scattered over the ocean floor? How can flesh that is disintegrated into dust be brought back together again and raised from the dead? Thus the questions, how are the dead raised and with what kind of body do they come? These are intended to be scornful, skeptical questions. But I want you to notice the immediate response of verse 36 to those who ask that question. You fool. Pretty direct. Literally, senseless one. You senseless one. This is Paul's reply to the questioner, a severe rebuke which assumes that the objector prided himself on his intelligence and, in fact, is a fool. This is often the case, by the way, with objectors. They think they know there is a flaw in Christian doctrine. They pounce on that flaw, thinking themselves to be wise, and end up as fools in the end. He laughs at resurrection, does the skeptic. He lives as if there is no resurrection. Verse 32, you remember that? If the dead are not raised, let us eat and drink, for tomorrow we die. Live life to the max, be a hedonist. Suck out of life all you can get, fulfill every lust and every desire. Your body goes to ash, it never comes back. That's a very convenient philosophy, by the way. It's a very convenient kind of religion to believe in that. And it's also very convenient to believe that when you die, your spirit somehow is absorbed back into the universal deity and you cease to exist as a person. Because if all of that is true, then there will be no payback for your sin. There will be no judgment. That's the kind of philosophy that appeals to those who want to live a hedonistic life. So Paul needs to deal with that, because if we don't rise again, then we don't have any real motive for salvation from those who have died in Christ. If we don't rise again, we don't have any real motivation for a life of sanctification. We don't have any hope of eternal accountability or eternal reward. If we just sort of float along as disembodied, unidentified spirits. So Paul, in his Holy Spirit-inspired brilliance and his understanding of the Scripture and the issues of eternity has no problem explaining the resurrection body. This is a fascinating Scripture to me, and I hope it will be to you. Now, when it comes to the resurrection body, I can only tell you what is here. I can't tell you anything more than is in the Bible. I'm not going to invent anything or speculate on anything. We're just going to deal with what we know the Scripture has said, and that is, frankly, plenty. Now, Paul has four lines of argument. First of all, there is an analogy. Talks about an analogy to help us understand resurrection. Then he talks about the form of resurrection. Then he talks about the contrasts and then the prototype of a resurrection body. Let's begin with the analogy in verse 36. You fool. You're foolish because you think you're smart and you're a fool. Listen to what I have to say to explain resurrection. First, he starts with an analogy. It is the analogy of seed, the planting of seed that produces some kind of result in what grows out of that seed. That which you sow does not come to life unless it dies. And that which you sow, you do not sow the body which is to be, but a bare grain, perhaps of wheat or of something else. But God gives it a body just as he wished, and to each of the seeds a body of its own. This is a really clear, powerful, and helpful analogy or illustration. The seed is put into the ground. Any seed, every seed, is put into the ground, and it dies. It dies. It decomposes in the ground. And out of that decomposed seed comes a resurrection life. A plant rises. And that plant is a very different kind of body than the seed. In fact, you could never tell by looking at the seed what the resurrected body of the plant will look like. You couldn't tell by looking at the plant what the seed would look like either. There is dissolution, and then there is difference, but at the same time, there is continuity. One dies, and in dying gives life. It is very different than what it produces. The seed is dissolved, decomposed, then it rises again, and there is a vast difference, a vast difference. In fact, we understand that massive trees come from one tiny seed. The difference is not only in the shape of it, but in the volume of it, in the characteristics of it. So it is in our case. Our bodies will be buried. This is the analogy. And as they dissolve and disintegrate into the ground, God will cause us to rise again in a different form. But the fruit remains in that it will be the same person, changed by death and resurrection. But the same life, the same person coming forth in a different form. Our Lord actually used this same analogy in referring to himself and his own resurrection, which may be where the Apostle Paul saw it. He says of himself, "The hour has come for the Son of Man to be glorified," John 12:23. Verse 24, "Truly, truly, I say to you, unless a grain of wheat falls into the earth and dies, it remains alone, but if it dies, it bears much fruit." Jesus then sees that his own death is a kind of seed planting, a kind of dissolution, disintegration that results in a great and glorious and fruitful resurrection. So this, the logic goes along this line. The mystery of the resurrection body is no greater than that analogy. The mystery of the resurrection body is no greater than that analogy. If you say you don't believe in the resurrection because you don't understand how one thing can die and something else can come out of it, then you might as well say, "I don't believe in harvest. I don't believe in plants." It happens. It happens incessantly. It happens countlessly, massively, repeatedly. Out of the old grain and the death of the old grain comes a new plant. It is the same life. It carries the same genetic code definition, and yet it is something very new and very unique. Our bodies will be our bodies, but they will be different. And by the way, God determines what that body is. Verse 38, God gives it a body just as he wished. It was God that said the acorn will look like an oak tree and be an oak tree. It was God who said the seed of corn would become a stalk. It was God who said a grain of wheat will become a shaft of wheat that looks like this. It is God who says this seed will produce this flower, and another seed, another flower, and another seed, a different flower, and a different plant. And they are countless, virtually endless bodies that God designs for each seed. If you pile all the seeds on the table, they actually look quite a bit alike. There are variations, but they tend to be small and rather coarse and without color, but they come forth in a rainbow of varieties. Every seed produces its own plant because of God's will, because of God's design. The point is this: if God gives to all the products of the earth its own form, why can't he determine the form for the resurrection of the bodies of his own people? This is not a stretch. You cannot infer what the tree will look like from the seed. You can't infer what the flower will look like from the seed. And it is equally foolish to attempt to determine from your current body what your resurrection body is going to look like. But the good news is your resurrection body will be to this body in a relationship like a beautiful flower is to an ugly, coarse seed. So the analogy, why is it so hard for you to believe in the resurrection of the body when you see such illustrated in the world of plants? Secondly, Paul moves from the analogy to the form of resurrection down in verse 39. Let me read it to you down through the first part of 42. All flesh is not the same flesh, but there is one flesh of men and another flesh of beasts or animals, another flesh of birds and another of fish. There are also heavenly bodies and earthly bodies, but the glory of the heavenly is one and the glory of the earthly is another. There is one glory of the sun, and another glory of the moon, and another glory of the stars, for star differs from star in glory. Verse 42, so also is the resurrection of the dead. Clearly, every seed produces its own plant, and this is completely dependent on the design of the will of God. That's what verse 38 says. It's whatever God wills it to be. And God has willed many, many forms to

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2: Flesh of men. There's another flesh of beasts, and that varies from beast to beast. Another flesh of birds, and that varies from bird to bird. Another of fish, and that varies from fish to fish. There are almost endless combinations of amino acids that create distinct kinds of bodies. So his illustration moves from seeds to created creatures. So as seeds vary, as earthly bodies, the bodies of animals, bodies of plants, the bodies of birds, fish vary, as heavenly bodies vary, why do we have a problem thinking God couldn't create resurrection bodies? There is a glory, I love that word, there is a glory in verse 41 in the sun. There is a glory in the moon. There is a glory in the stars. The fundamental meaning of glory is manifestation. Manifestation. The point is that heavenly bodies have their own particular way of manifesting their own identity according to the creative purpose of God.
3: You're listening to Grace to You, the Bible teaching ministry of John MacArthur. Today we continue John's study, The End is Not the End. Now, as John has been saying, believers in their new eternal bodies will radiate the very glory of God. That's an amazing thought, but one that may have you wondering exactly how anyone, even in heaven, could radiate God's glory. Well, I asked John about that in studio a while back. Here's what he said.
2: Well, you know, you're talking about 2 Corinthians 3:18, where Paul says, as we gaze at the glory of the Lord, we're changed into his image from one level of glory to the next by the Lord who is the Spirit.
3: So right.
2: A spiritual growth and sanctification is the believer looking at the glory of the Lord, and the Holy Spirit, as he looks at the glory of the Lord, changes him into that very glory from one level to the next, from glory to glory. We don't see that because the Bible says we are the children of God, but not yet manifest.
3: Right.
2: So you don't see, it's like Christ, they didn't see the glory until he went up to the Mount of Transfiguration and pulled back his flesh and that revealed his glory. That's true of us. The glory is in us. The Spirit of God lives in us. The Christ is in us. The Father is in us. We have the glory in us, and that glory is expanding as we go from one level of glory to the next, but it's not going to be manifest until we enter into the presence of the Lord. And what that glory essentially means is spiritual perfection, holiness, virtue, perfect righteousness, and all of that. That is what heaven is going to be. It's not going to be a bunch of strangers and aliens up there saying, oh, wow, so that's what righteousness looks like. Wow, look at that. That's perfect. Look at that beautiful scene over there. No, we will be perfect. We will be made all glorious. We will reflect the very glory of Christ. This is what it ultimately means to be saved, to enter into full heavenly glory.
3: That's right, friend. Encouraging truth about your future home if you're a Christian. And for more encouragement about your glorious future if you're a believer, be sure to listen to this study again at your own pace. 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

0: 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And now for the entire Grace to You staff, I'm Phil Johnson. Thanks for joining us today, and be back tomorrow when John MacArthur shows you what is perhaps the greatest blessing you can look forward to if you're a Christian. It's another 30 minutes of unleashing God's truth one verse at a time on Grace to You.
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10: With SRN News, I'm John Scott. Heavy smoke from several large wildfires blazing in Canada and Minnesota, expected to engulf large swaths of the Midwest and Northeast U.S. this week, exposing millions of people to dangerous air pollution. Heavy downpours in South Texas washed out highways and stranded motorists Tuesday as forecasters warn that the threat of more severe weather could bring dangerous flooding to already drenched counties near the border with Mexico. Storms dumped up to a foot of rain in some rural areas of Texas, shutting down portions of a busy highway for homes near Uvalde, about 80 miles west of San Antonio. President Trump has warmly welcomed new Iraqi Prime Minister Ali al-Zaidi to the White House, praising their tremendous chemistry. Iraqi officials say an oil pipeline deal involving U.S. and Qatari companies expected. This is SRN News.
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16: What comes to mind when you think of home? Today on Focus on the Family with Jim Daly, we're talking about practical ways that you can bring more peace and joy and connection into your home. I'm John Fuller, and thanks for joining us.
17: I like that idea of peace and connection. You know, Gene and I, we have visitors to the house now and again, but it's nice to live in a home of shalom.
16: Yes.
17: God's peace, and you feel it, and that's something to aim at. And today's guest is going to help us to better understand that. It's good to think that through before the chaos happens.
16: Yes.
17: That way we won't react in a way that would be unpleasing or displeasing to the Lord. So stick with us. This is going to be a great discussion on bringing that kind of peace to your home and allowing your kids to experience it as well.
16: Mm-hmm. Yeah, and Jessica Smart is an author and mom of three. She's written a really remarkable book for parents. It's called Come On Home, A Grace-Filled Guide to Raising a Family Who Loves and Likes Each Other.
17: Okay, that's it right there.
16: It's a great
17: likes
16: title.
17: Each other.
16: Yeah, and you can learn more about Jessica in this book at our website.
17: Okay, really? A family that loves and likes each other? Jessica, is that possible?
18: I mean, that's the goal, right? That's what we're going
17: to. That is the goal.
18: Yeah.
17: It's a good goal.
18: Yes. I feel like I was the recipient of this. My grandmother did an amazing job of just raising. I'm closer to my cousins than probably some people are to their siblings. And then my immediate family, we live on a family compound. Farm compound, you can call it what you want.
17: We like the word farm.
18: Yes,
17: yes. Compound sounds a little restrictive.
18: It's a little weird. You're right, yes. But my parents live there, and my two sisters. We've got 10 grandkids running around, lots of cats and dogs and horses. And it really is a very special and unusual thing. A lot of people are like, you guys like each other that much that you're there all the time? And it's not that there's not conflict. There certainly is. But there is this deep sense of we like being together. And as you were saying, Jim, that it's a safe place. The world right now is so crazy. And just the culture that we're raising kids in, it's just such a gift for them to have that soft place to land.
17: You know, not everyone can do that. I get it. You know, there's people that live in cities and, you know, suburbs. And that sounds like a really unique environment. You know, your grandmother, I want to dig in a little bit more because your grandmother's story is certainly an interesting one, but she lived in a double wide trailer, right?
18: Exactly. In earthly terms, she had nothing. She died and had very little money. She was a bookkeeper for their family horse farm, but she died with a legacy.
17: Yeah.
18: And so many of us, her grandkids and then great grandkids, know Jesus because of her and what she did. And we knew that she loved us. It was family was the most important thing to her. So I have that role model, and my mom was that too. It is just such a gift we can give our kids.
17: So the kids grew up, your mom and siblings, right, from that household. But your grandma said something to you and to the other grandkids all the time, which was the title of the book, Come On Home, right? How did she stress that to you guys?
18: Yeah, my mom, actually.
17: Was that your mom?
18: Yes, my mom. And that was just a phrase that she would often throw out. You know, if life was hard or you had a lot you were dealing with, just come on home and we'll figure it out. Come on home. And that has just been kind of the theme of our childhood, is that home is that safe place that you're accepted, you're loved. The world out there might be throwing nonsense at you, but come on home and we'll figure it out. And so that's what I'm seeking to model to my own kids,
17: yeah,
18: too.
17: Yeah, what a great legacy again. Yeah. I mean, what a beautiful attitude. Come on home, we'll figure out what we can do together. I love that. Mm-hmm. I'm going to start using that with my boys because they're in that place right now in their 20s where we need those conversations from time to time. Oh, come on home and we'll talk about it, right? Mm-hmm. I like that. Speaking of that, when your kids were a little smaller, things were maybe chaotic, more chaotic then. That tends to be the case with smaller kids. moms tend to feel that burnout. But you hit a point, you're doing vacation Bible school, you're doing all these things. Maybe in many ways, like so many moms, you're trying to find that worth in being the best mom you could be, the best wife you could be, and you're really busy doing all these activities. But what happened in that case for you when you hit the wall?
18: Well, I think moms today feel this pressure to do so many things in so many different arenas. Yeah. You know, we have to work out and our houses have to be great and we have to be volunteering and doing all the stuff. And we can't. And when I look at my mom and my grandmother, what they did was home. And they were able to do that well. And certainly there's nothing wrong with having hobbies or interests or working out. But I, at that point that you were referencing, was just so many things on my plate while I'm raising little kids, while I'm, you know, nursing a baby. My son had severe life-threatening allergies and I'm trying to feed him and keep him alive and taking all these volunteer roles. And so it was just a complete state of burnout. And I think my point and what I've slowly learned is, you know, there's that analogy of putting in the big rocks first. You can fit everything in if you put the big rocks in first. And I literally have a piece of paper in my office that says, here are the big rocks. Love the Lord. Be a good daughter. Raise your kids. Be a good wife. Spend time with God. Keep my body healthy. Those are the big rocks. And then the smaller rocks are all of those other bonuses that I can fit in if I have the margin and the bandwidth. And so my clarion call, I hope, to moms is that all these things we're putting on ourselves, especially the young moms. When you are a young mom, sometimes it is all you can do to just raise babies. And it feels like such a long period of time, but it is not. You know, we have the rest of our lives to do those big dreams and do the traveling and whatever. It's just such a short period of time that we have little ones in the home.
17: So what was that, I guess, revelation that caught your attention? Because I would think every mom listening that's taxed to the max is going, yeah, but what do I do to wind it down a little bit?
18: For sure.
17: That's the secret. So what page number is that on in your book?
18: Right, now, exactly.
17: But what is that? What is that thing? So moms are listening and going, yeah, I'm right there now. What
18: well,
17: do they do?
18: I stumbled on the book Essentialism, which is not a Christian book per se, but his main point is strip your life down to what only you can do. There's a limit to what you can do, which seems like it should be obvious, but it's not to us. So he made a list of all the things you were doing, and then what can only you do on that list? What is essential to your list?
17: Yeah.
18: So
17: I think even that definition could be hard. I mean, because I can do a lot. Mm-hmm. But that's not the point. It's not how much can you do. It's what is healthy to do.
18: Yes.
17: And then what can you do at that time to concentrate on those things that continue to make you healthy?
18: But as I said again, and you guys can probably testify to this, that period when you have kids in the home is really actually pretty short. It feels so long.
17: Yeah.
18: What do they say? It's the longest days and the shortest years of your life.
17: Right.
18: It feels that way, but it's over in a blink. And I'm now at that midway point. I have two teenage sons and then an 11-year-old daughter, and I can see it.
17: Yeah.
18: The window is closing.
17: It's coming.
18: Yes. So I feel this now. I understand what I didn't in those early years, which was I will have time to do the rest of those things.
17: Yeah.
18: Right now, my purpose is with my children. And you spoke about my grandmother and strong families. That's the theme of this book, is building strong families. I basically just did a ton of research. I interviewed people. I did book research. What are the common themes of those awesome families? Like, we all know those families that are just, you know, amazing. And I kind of boiled it down. We can unpack it as we go on. But one of the points is, and this was just my research, that strong families have one person, at least one person, that has made the family their highest priority. And I saw that to be true in my own family as well. A lot of people said to my mom, like, you should get out more. You should have hobbies. You should have friends. And I kind of look back now, she's got this wonderful life with her grandkids and her daughters on the same lane, I think, which again, to your point, is not everyone. But I think it worked out for her in the end.
17: Yeah.
18: You know, maybe she should have had other stuff. But this was a theme I saw, that one person saying, the family is important. This is going to be my thing that I'm going to do. And that was my mother.
17: Yeah.
18: My dad was.
17: But you're making choices in that. And I think,
18: exactly.
17: You know, the one thing that all of us get trapped in is we, you know, get a certain identity, a certain comfort from the things we accomplish, the things we do.
18: Yes.
17: It gives us a sense that we're a good person, that we're doing the right things. And I think for a lot of women, that's very important, especially, you know, if they're working at home, let's call it that. It is a big job, mm-hmm. but they're at home and husband's going off and doing, you know, his work, and he comes home at whatever time in the evening. And, you know, you can feel like I'm not as significant as people around me.
18: It's not as much fun.
17: So the more you do, the more you volunteer, the more you, you know, then you're at the dinner party going, oh yes, I volunteered such and such thing, and I do VBS, and of course I take care of kids on the side, and you know, I mean, there's exactly. a certain feeling like I'm being a good person when I do all this. How do you counterbalance that with you need oxygen too? You can oversubscribe to doing. And I just want to press on that, because I'm sure many women listening are going, yeah, but here's my schedule.
18: Yes, and I can't speak to what the Lord's calling is for everyone. That's what's so cool, is he's uniquely gifted us and put us in homes and passions and all of those things. But I do think, I was talking to a friend, literally what you're saying, Jim, she kind of is like, I'm not doing enough. I have four kids, but I'm not involved in it. I'm not doing anything of importance. And I kind of pitched to her, like, aren't so many ministries out there and organizations simply filling in gaps of where the family didn't do what I believe God created it to do? Not all ministries, but so many stepping in. I'm sure you can speak to that because of your story. Like, they're stepping in where family didn't do what God created it to do. And so when we do family well, and of course there's no formula, it's not a vending machine, but when we invest in our kids, we build healthy people that can go out into the world and give and serve. And they're not crippled by trauma. I mean, I'm sure my kids will have some counseling, but maybe just not as much as they might have otherwise. So to do that right is a huge, significant purpose.
17: Yeah.
18: To equip children to go out in the world healthy. I'm able to do so much because someone took the time to give me a healthy childhood.
17: Well, that's all buttressed by the research. I mean, there's a new report I read this morning of some research that came out that said a child predictably, to your point, it's not a formula, but it's a predictive model. And they can see that in social science now, very much so. A child will do far better in every category if they're coming from biological mom and dad loving home. I mean, they are doing so much better, finishing school, they're not doing drugs, that kind of thing. They're not doing at-risk behavior at the same rate as their peers who have more home struggles. That's a good goal, and I so appreciate the emphasis that you're putting on this.
19: Yeah, that's why Focus on the Family is here, is to help families thrive in Christ and stay as strong as possible. And we're talking today on Focus on the Family with Jim Daly, with Jessica Smart, and we're covering just some of the wonderful content in her book, Come On Home, A Grace-Filled Guide to Raising a Family Who Loves and Likes Each Other. And you can get your copy of the book when you call 800, the letter A in the word family, or stop by focusonthefamily.com/broadcast.
17: Jessica, you dedicate a whole chapter in your book to time, and I totally agree with that. I mean, that's kind of one of those big rocks you were talking about, right? Make sure you're spending time together. But speak to that idea of dedicating time, recognizing that time. You've kind of touched on it, but I want to go a little deeper with the fragility of that. You look up and it's over.
18: It is overwhelming. And I don't want to cast a bunch of guilt on parents as like, here's one more thing you need to do.
17: Oh, I do. No, I'm kidding.
18: Yes, exactly. But all good relationships take time. And some of that time is just boredom time. You know, I think about before iPhones were invented and we went on car trips and you just together. Like, what did we even do? We just sat and talked and played dumb games. And that's where true friendship is forged, in those moments. So a family needs time to develop itself, to develop relationships. And I think one of the big enemies of that, to be perfectly frank, is sports. The other, of course, is technology and phones. But
17: that sports analogy was a good one. You had your two boys going separate directions, right?
18: Exactly. And I look back, it's fine. I mean, you know, sports in general are great for kids. There's tons of research about that. And we do have our teen boys playing sports. I think especially our kids homeschool. And so as they get into the teen years, having that outlet is important. But it's starting earlier and earlier where parents are, you know, opting in, spending so much money and every weekend away, playing these tournaments that I think surely there are kids good enough in your own town to be playing. You don't need to be driving 4 hours away, but this is the culture. And not only within the, you know, outside culture, but in the church, it's very common. And I think it's quite detrimental to families. And
17: so how do you process that? I mean, this is a good example. Thankfully, our boys didn't do that, so we didn't have that struggle. But for those families like yours, where you have two boys in soccer or whatever it might be, but they're going literally different directions, is what you described. And your husband took one of your boys, and you took the other boy, and you'd go off on, you know, these excursions in different directions. How does a family say, okay, we want to pull this in a bit? The kids may be disappointed. They also may be elated.
18: They were. That's the crazy thing.
17: Yeah. So how do you manage that practically?
18: Well, there's no, you know, one size fits all. And God is so good and gives wisdom to us when we ask. He promises that. And we've never seen him not show up and give us a direction.
17: Yeah.
18: But I talk in the book about different questions to kind of process this. So the interest question is like, does your kid actually really want to do this thing? Because like you said, we realized our kids got cut at one point and one kid broke a bone. They were not even that devastated.
17: Yeah.
18: We thought this is going to be, they're going to be so upset. They were like, oh well, season's over. So really thinking through like, is my kid into this or is it just me thinking they should quote unquote do this? And I think we have to ask ourselves as parents a tough question and say, am I getting something out of this? Is it fun for me to see my kid be successful? Because that's maybe never a guiding principle to make a decision on, is what it's giving me as a parent.
17: That's probably your first check.
18: Exactly.
17: Should be. Your first flag should be.
18: But
17: okay,
18: it's fun to see your kid successful and everybody tell you, you know, oh, they're so great, even if it's not, they're nine and, you know, whatever. But two other questions real quick to ask yourselves is the mealtime question. You know, is this activity allowing us to live out our values for family meals, whatever those are, or is it interfering with that? Because meals have been shown over and over to be so important. And then the second question is the whole family. I've seen also that some of the younger siblings or older get kind of dragged along as they're watching a different successful sibling go on their little adventures. And that's, again, not helpful for the family. So looking and saying, yeah, it may be great for this kid. And we've made several decisions where it was like, this particular kid may have really thrived, but there's more here to the story, bud. But isn't that an important life lesson, right? If we're raising kids that think the whole family is about them, they're not going to make terrific husbands or wives later on, right?
17: That's a good
18: part of
17: point.
18: It is learning the whole family works together cohesively. Mm. Yeah. So those are just some questions to talk through about sports or whatever the activity is. It doesn't need to be sports.
19: Yeah. Now, Jessica, earlier you mentioned technology, and I wonder if we can wade into that. Just there's a whole dark hole that captures people.
18: Yes.
19: You mentioned in the book that your son is somewhat of a unicorn in that he doesn't have a phone or didn't have a phone at age 15. And that's great for you, but somebody's thinking, well, my kids have phones. So how do we manage this? How do I take care of this?
18: Yeah, I would say two things. Number one, I have a fancy parenting philosophical phrase called back the bus up. And that means it is never too late. So they may have phones, but they don't need to keep having them. And I think parents just need to be encouraged that if there's something off in the family, you can come to your child, you are the parent, and you can say, I made a mistake here. I realized that I did something and we are going to right the situation. And that is so hard. But if there's a parent listening right now that has allowed something, particularly a technology, into the home that they don't feel good about, they, through the Holy Spirit's strength, they can back that bus up and make changes in the family. So that's number one. Number two is, if you're on the fence about bringing a technology into the home, please wait as long as you can. There is so much data to wait as long as you possibly can. And to your point, when I wrote this, my son was 15. He's now 16, almost 17, and he's driving. And we did get him a phone. And I drove home from the Verizon store thinking his childhood is over. This is so sad. I'm giving him this stinking phone and, you know, things are going to be all. But you know what was really cool? It really wasn't. He had been up to that point. We had built his character in such a way that the phone really just revealed what was already there. And we'd spent a lot of time emphasizing things that we felt were important: boredom, relationships, real life, discipline, faith. And by the way, the phone is super stripped down. It's like basically a calculator that can call people and get directions. No social media and all that. But it didn't really change him because we had spent 16 years forming that character.
17: That's good.
18: That was encouraging to me. But again, that proves, I think, wait as long as you possibly can. And I think parents are asking the wrong questions. They're saying, when can I give the phone? That's wrong. Instead, think, what traits does this child need? And I need to get those first. And I'm not giving any technology until I see these traits. And by the way, a lot of these things are not things that 9, 10, 11, 12-year-old kids are going to have by definition. I hate my phone. It is very hard for me. You know, so if I, as a grown adult, am struggling with it, how do we expect children to have self-control? We're not doing our job, I would say, as the gatekeepers by giving them these things. Yes.
17: You did have that revelation that as mom, you were kind of connected to the phone, perhaps a little too much. What did that look like? And then you realized you're kind of modeling.
18: Well, being a mom is boring. Okay.
19: Oh.
18: So the phone gives you a distraction. And especially
17: if you're
18: tired.
17: It's an engagement tool.
18: Exactly.
17: Yeah.
18: And I felt bad about it, but it was like I was just checking to, again, you know, back to your earlier point, to looking for self-worth and identity in other places because you're not getting it in your home. You're taking care of people and you're giving all the time and it's hard and it's boring. So the phone offers a temporary outlet. But through God's grace, and a really cool app that I found, I have been able to kind of strip it down. And it's, again, it's not fun, right? Being in the moment isn't always fun, but that is where real life is. And I think the phone numbs things and makes you just check out, but that's not really satisfying. Yeah. Really what's satisfying is being present with whoever is in front of you.
17: Right.
18: So being authentic in, if I'm going to set up all these rules for our family, I can't be hooked on my device. Like, authenticity is so important throughout all of these things. If I'm asking
17: good.
18: You to forgive, if I'm asking you to show grace, if I'm asking you to be self-disciplined, are you seeing me work through those things? So I was amused the other day to see my son had chucked his phone in my closet. And I realized he was doing schoolwork and he's like, I just had to get it out of there. I just chucked it. But he's seen me like lock the phone up and put it. So that's kind of a cool.
17: Yeah, totally.
18: And again,
17: that's really
18: not
17: good.
18: Those are not always parenting wins every day, every hour in our home. But it was a cool, like, he'd seen that modeled. But yeah, it's a fight we cannot get. I think it's the most important thing facing families right now is technology.
17: I agree.
18: I absolutely do.
17: I agree. That's why those things that we can do are so critically important. And, and then sticking to it.
18: And I just want to reiterate again, it is not too late, that through the Lord's strength, parents can remake this road and begin to, God is a God of new stories and of redemption. And if he can redeem all the stories in the Bible, he certainly can redeem a family that's gotten off track with technology.
17: Yeah. It's always good to go the right direction. And we'll link to an article that our Plugged In Entertainment team wrote about the app you mentioned. It's called Be Present. And I think it's a great tool for parents who want to be present with their kids and disengage from their phones, which is good. You also have a chapter dedicated to making memories, which I think is really good. And again, you know, that's something you can find in a variety of ways. We did it through camping and making memories through camping. And the boys now, you know, they're in their 20s saying, those are the best family memories that we have, are were those camping experiences where everything went wrong and it was hilarious. And thankfully nothing caught on fire, but it got close. So what were those making memory things that you did?
18: Yeah, we've done some camping too. That's what's cool is like each family gets to choose your own adventure. And so one thing I say to families is, to choose some core values, because I have my first book is Memory Making Mom. So many ideas. No one could ever do all of those ideas, right? You can't do all of them that you see out there on Pinterest or Instagram or whatever, but choose what's important to you. And so obviously to your family, camping was one, and to us, nature is one, and music. And so I kind of give suggestions of core values. And then out of those values, that'll tell you what traditions are worth embracing. There's a lot of things we say no to because we just can't. But we know what our core values are. My husband and I now are 45, 46, and we're kind of doing some financial planning at this stage. And what's interesting is your financial planning is a reflection of your values as a family. And we've kind of come to the determination that we could be saving every scrap that we're making. But a value of ours is making memories. And I'm looking at this beautiful picture in the studio of mountains. National parks are something that's been really cool to our family. So it's a little bit of a risk, but we're deciding instead of taking this money and investing it, you know, in the stock market, we're investing it in our family, and we're going to plan a couple more trips to go see some cool parks.
17: Yeah.
18: But again, that's a use of resources that could be going elsewhere, but we're believing that we're planting something there, that we're doing something important.
17: Which is good. That's, again, that's assessing the scene and making those decisions based on what you need to do as a family. And that's kind of the theme of the whole book. And you've done such a beautiful job today talking about that. Let's come back next time, if you're willing, absolutely, and keep the conversation going. And we'll give more tips and ideas to folks listening, moms particularly, on, again, what a great title. Come On Home, A Grace-Filled Guide to Raising a Family Who Loves and Parenthetically Likes Each Other. That's a great title. And this content has been terrific. So thanks for being with us.
18: Thanks so much.
17: And let me turn to you, the listener and viewer, and ask you to support the ministry at Focus on the Family. I mean, this is how we get it done. Great book, just chock full of ideas on how to make memories, how to really prioritize your family so that you have a predictive outcome, that you raise kids that are going to be good, strong, believing adults. And Jessica mentioned right there at the end the importance of the foundation of faith in Christ being at the core. We certainly believe that, and we want you to have that relationship. If you don't have that relationship, get in touch with us, and we'll talk to you about that, and John will give those details in a minute. But again, if you're feeling your family's a bit knotted up and we're not going in the right direction, get in touch with us. We have counselors. We have Jessica's great book. Make a gift of any amount. We'll send it to you as our way of saying thank you. It's all right there.
19: 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You can also, of course, connect with one of our counselors.
17: All of the resources we're able to offer here at Focus on the Family are possible because of our generous donors, many of you. 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
2: 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I'm Dave Straub. 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
10: With SRN News, I'm John Scott. The United States has renewed its naval blockade of Iranian ports, marking a sharp escalation after a day of intensifying exchanges that appear to have collapsed the fragile interim peace deal between Washington and Tehran. European Commission President Ursula von der Leyen visiting Kyiv to mark Ukraine's statehood day, pledging continued military and financial support against Russia's invasion. Von der Leyen is announcing new steps to integrate European and Ukrainian defense industries. Meanwhile, Ukrainian officials report Russian attacks killing at least 8 civilians. A distinguished American marine biologist shot and killed by 3 men in the central Philippines. Police say 73-year-old Kent Carpenter was killed when masked men forced their way into a house and shot him. This is SRN News.
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22: You see, financial margin is the freedom not to do what's wrong, but it's the freedom to do what's right. 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
23: Welcome to Pathway to Victory with author and pastor Dr. Robert Jeffress. 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
4: Thanks, David, and welcome again to Pathway to Victory. 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I'll be teaching from Scripture, and Dr. Ben Lavorne will lead our morning devotionals. 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Well, our current study in Proverbs is called The Solomon Secrets, 10 Keys to Your Success. You know, one of the things I've grown to love about the Proverbs is Solomon's counterintuitive counsel. He has a way of surprising us with wisdom that defies conventional thinking. And in the book I've written called The Solomon Secrets, I'm inviting you to personalize these deep lessons and put them to work in your life. For instance, one of the chapters is called To Succeed More, Fail More. Another, The Way Up Is Down. And yet another one has a humorous title, Listen to the Jerks in Your Life. When you give a generous gift to support the ministry of Pathway to Victory, be sure to request your copy of my book, The Solomon Secrets. Okay, it's time to get started with today's study in Proverbs chapter 21. I titled the message, Spend Your Way to Wealth.
22: Does God want us to have financial margin? Does He want us to have this buffer zone between what we spend and what we earn? I need to offer a caution here about what the Bible says about finances. There is a difference in the Bible between saving money and hoarding money. The Bible draws a distinction between saving and hoarding. You know what saving is? It's setting aside a reasonable amount of money to meet future expected and unexpected needs. Saving is setting aside a reasonable amount of money to provide for future expected and unexpected needs. You know what hoarding is? hit stockpiling as much money as you possibly can to protect yourself from every adversity in life. And of course, that's impossible. But a person who is a hoarder doesn't understand that. He's the guy who's always running around, turning off lights, realizing that he's probably costing more by the wear and tear on the light bulbs than the energy he's saving doing so. He's the person who'll drive across town to save a nickel on a loaf of bread, oblivious to the gas that he spends doing so. He's the kind of person who will never take a vacation. He never has quite enough money because he's always saving for a rainy day instead of enjoying the sunshine of the present day. That's what a hoarder does. Listen to Ecclesiastes 5:13. Solomon says, "There is a grievous evil which I have seen under the sun, riches being hoarded by their owner to his hurt." You see, the problem with hoarding money is it robs you of the joy God wants you to have in this life as well. Now, when we're talking about financial margin, we're not talking about being a hoarder of money. We're talking about setting aside a reasonable amount in the present to take care of future expected and unexpected needs. What are the benefits of doing what Solomon said, of not consuming everything you make and setting some aside? I want you to notice in the Bible, there are three benefits of having financial margin, a buffer zone between your income and your expenditures. Number one, financial margin offers freedom to do the right thing. Years ago, I was listening to Dr. Laura Schlesinger. Remember her, who gave the advice on the radio all the time? Everybody listened to Dr. Laura. I was driving somewhere and had it turned on to Dr. Laura, and this lady called in, and she said, "Dr. Laura, I don't know what to do." Said, "My father's been diagnosed with cancer. He lives in another state, and I would love to go visit him before he dies. But I can't afford to take off work the 2 weeks. I can't survive without 2 weeks of a paycheck. And not only that, I don't have the money for an airplane ticket without going ahead and racking it up on my overextended credit card. What should I do?" Talk about being on the horns of a dilemma. She had two choices, and neither one of them was good. Do I experience financial insolvency, or do I experience a lifetime of regret for not seeing my dad? See, that's the kind of choice you have, or lack of choice, when you have no financial margin. Financial margin gives us the freedom to do what we need to do. Financial margin, having that buffer zone, allows you to change jobs and do something you really want to do in life. Financial margin allows you to take that mission trip that you've been dying to take. Financial margin allows you to start that new business that God has placed on your heart to start. All of us need financial margin in our life. It is the freedom. It provides the freedom to do the right thing. In his book, The Official Guide to Success, Tom Hopkins describes the benefit of financial margin. He just has another name for it. He calls it go-to-town money. Listen to this. He says, millions of people stay in jobs they hate, or they settle for less than they should get because they don't have any go-to-town money. What is that? It's enough money to allow you to face change with a stout heart. How much go-to-town money do you need? Whatever it takes to make you feel strong enough to risk losing what you have now in order to reach for a greater opportunity. This is the executive's equivalent of a strike fund. It's the salesperson's ace in the hole. It's everybody's holdout money. Go-to-town money provides you with extra courage and clear-headedness to meet the surprises and alarms of life. If it improves your performance under the pressure of a tough negotiation, it can double or triple your rate of climb. But if having go-to-town money makes you impossibly bullheaded, putting it aside will be one of the worst mistakes you ever make. When I read that last line about the wrong use of margin or go-to-town money, I think of my friend, the late Dr. Landrum Level, who for many years was the president of New Orleans Seminary. And I remember Dr. Level telling me one time about a pastor friend of his who lived in Mississippi. And this pastor had one goal in life. He wanted to accumulate $1 million. He was obsessed with the idea of getting $1 million. And Dr. Level asked him one day, "Why are you so fixated on having $1 million? He said, "Because, Dr. Level, as soon as I have that $1 million, I'll be able to tell my deacons to go to hell." Now, that guy was mistaking go-to-hell money with go-to-town money. They're different, okay? There's a big difference. I doubt God is ever going to answer that pastor's request and prayer. Now, listen, you see, financial margin is the freedom not to do what's wrong, but it's the freedom to do what's right. I contrast that pastor to another pastor I heard Dr. Criswell tell about years ago. He's a Florida minister of a Presbyterian church. And one day, the leaders of the church came into this Presbyterian minister, and they said, "We think it's time for you to go. We're tired of you. It's time for you to leave." But his reaction surprised the church leaders. He said, "Fine. If you want me to leave, I'll leave. I have plenty of money to retire on." But he said, "You know, if you would like me to stay, I'd be willing to stay and work for no salary because this is my calling. This is my ministry." Well, the response so startled those church leaders that suddenly their perception of their pastor changed. No longer did they see him as a financial drain. They saw him as an asset to the church. They not only kept him, they continued to pay him. By the way, don't get any ideas there, okay? But you see, that's what financial margin does. It gives us the freedom to do not what is wrong, but to do what is right. And you say, "Well, we ought to do what's right whether we have financial margin or not, shouldn't we?" Yeah, we should. But there are a lot of things we should do that we don't do. We're flawed human beings. We're sinful human beings. And God understands that. And that's why God's plan for all of our lives is that we have financial margin in our life. In Proverbs 10, verse 15, Solomon wrote, "The rich man's wealth is his fortress, but the ruin of the poor is their poverty." You see, when you have no financial margin in life, you're forced, like that lady that called Dr. Laura, to make some very bad choices sometimes. A few years ago, there was a movie that came out with Denzel Washington called John Q. Some of you may have seen it. Story about a man who couldn't afford health insurance for his family, and his young son needed an operation. And so, not having health insurance, he had to raise a large sum of money very quickly. And the only way he could do it was to start selling everything that he had. He was on the street with all of his possessions from his apartment. And among those possessions was a new television set that he had purchased. Guy comes up and pulls out a $20 bill and offers him $20 for the television set. Denzel Washington said, "Well, it's worth a lot more than that." The guy growled and said, "Not to me. Not to me." And he was forced to sell it for $20. You see, when you have no financial margin, you don't have the ability to make wise decisions. You say, "Well, shouldn't Solomon have written, 'God is my fortress,' instead of 'wealth is my fortress'?" Don't miss this point. We're going to see this time and next time. Trusting in money is no substitute for trusting in God. In fact, there's no amount of money that can save you from a cancer cell that metastasizes in your body. There's no amount of money that can protect you against the loss of a loved one. No, there's some things money cannot do. But Solomon's point is, God's plan for our life is that we have some margin so that we can have the freedom to do what's right. Secondly, financial margin provides the security for future needs. Financial margin provides security for future needs. Consuming less than you earn over a long period of time is God's way to provide for your future, especially those big ticket items in your life. You know, most people could not pay college education, college tuition bills for one or two kids in school at the same time out of their current cash flow. Most people, young couples, if they wanted to purchase a house and had to make a $30,000 down payment, they couldn't say, "Oh, we'll just take that out of this week's check." I mean, most people can't do that. Most people, when they think about retirement, would find it very difficult to live on Social Security alone. The fact is, we all know that there are some big ticket expenditures coming into our life that we're going to have to pay for. The question is, how are we going to pay for those things? Well, somebody says, "Well, I'm going to trust God. I'm just going to trust God." Well, you won't get any argument from me about the importance of trusting God. But the question is not, can God provide for my future needs? The question is, how is God going to provide for my future needs? And the way God has designed to take care of our financial needs in the future is through this principle of margin, spending less than you earn over a long period of time. Turn over to Proverbs chapter 6, where you find this principle. Proverbs 6, beginning with verse 6. Solomon wrote, Go to the ant, O sluggard, and observe her ways and be wise, which having no chief, officer, or ruler, prepares her food in the summer and gathers her provision in the harvest. Now, an ant has a brain so small you can't see it under a microscope. But even an ant has the common sense to know that the plentiful food that's available in the summer and the fall will not last forever. The ant has the wisdom to take some of the bounty of the summer and fall and store it away for the wintertime. You know, the ant could say, well, look at all of this food. It's going to be all you can eat buffet today for me and my family. We're just going to gorge ourselves, get while the getting's good. Not the ant. The ant understands that the plentiful harvest will not last forever, and so it sets aside some of the excess in the present to take care of the future. You see, the same principle of creating margin for future needs in the well-known story of Joseph and Pharaoh in Genesis chapter 41. Do you remember that story? God sent Pharaoh a troubling dream, and here was the dream. He said, hey, Pharaoh, and in the dream, you had the dream of seven fat cows coming out of the Nile River. And then those seven fat cows were followed by seven lean, skinny cows coming out of the Nile River. Pharaoh didn't understand it. He went to Joseph for an interpretation, and Joseph said, this is what God is saying to you. He's saying there's going to be 7 years of plentiful harvest here in Egypt. We're going to have so much grain, we're not going to know what to do with it. But those 7 years of harvest of bounty are going to be followed by seven lean years of famine. So Pharaoh, here's what we should do. We should take some of the excess we have, exactly 20% of the excess we have over the next 7 years. We ought to store it for our future needs. And Pharaoh saw the wisdom, and he ordered Joseph to do just that. Now, think about this. Was Pharaoh storing up grain for the future? Was that a sign of a lack of faith in God? No. It was actually a sign that he did believe in God. He believed what God had said, and he acted accordingly. Isn't that what faith is? Believing what God has said and acting accordingly? He believed what God said about a future famine. He believed what God said when he said, right now you have more than you need, but in 7 years you're going to need more than you have. So you better take some of the excess now to prepare for the future. That was a sign of faith on Pharaoh's part. Now follow me on this. Did you know God has said the same thing to you and me? He has said to every one of us here, every one of us watching this program, he is saying to you, there is a time of financial famine coming into your life. Every one of us is going to face it. And by financial famine, I'm going to mean there's going to be a time in your life when your needs are greater than your current income. That time may be when your kids are going to college. It may be when you have to start caring for your elderly parents. It certainly will probably be when you face retirement. You're going to have greater needs than you have income. So how do you prepare for that time of financial famine? Just like Pharaoh did. To go ahead right now and start setting aside some of your current income to provide for those future needs. Number three, what does financial margin offer us? It gives us freedom to do what's right. It offers us security in preparing for future needs, just like God tells us. Thirdly, financial margin allows us to experience the joy of supporting God's work. It allows us to experience the joy of supporting God's work. When I left here in 1985 to go pastor my first church in West Texas, the church had a few part-time staff members, but no full-time staff members. The pastor had been the only full-time staff position they had. And so when I arrived at the church and tried to figure out what was needed, I knew one of the first things we needed to do was to hire a full-time staff member, an educational staff member who would oversee the growth of our Sunday school. I was convinced that if we hired the right educational director, the church would grow and the position would be more than pay for itself. Well, the leaders were not convinced. They said, Pastor, if you do this, you are going to bankrupt the church. We cannot afford to have a full-time staff member. And so a friend of mine, a member of the church, an oil man there in the church, he said, Pastor, I agree with you. We need this. And so I want to help you with it. He said, I just discovered I owned an extra oil well. I had no idea I owned this oil well. Wouldn't that be nice to have an extra oil well? I don't want to even think about that too long. But he said, I found this extra oil well, and I'm willing to give it to the church, and you can use the production from that oil well to pay this new staff member's salary. Well, I was so excited. I went and met with the leaders of the church, the deacons, and I said, you know, we've got this guy, and he's going to give an oil well, and we can pay for the staff member. They looked at me, and they said, what if the well runs out of oil? So I went back to Chris. And I said, well, they're afraid that the well's going to run out of oil. And Chris laughed, and he said, well, I've got the geological surveys. We'll take them and show the leaders there's more than enough oil to pay for that staff member. The well will last longer than the staff member does, probably. And but that's it. So we took the geological surveys to the leaders. They looked at them, and they said,

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2: Financial margin and supporting God's work. Now, many of you have heard this verse before. You've probably seen it on an offering envelope before, but never really understood what it's teaching. 1 Corinthians 16, verse 2, Paul said to the Corinthian church, on the first day of every week, let each one of you put aside and save as he may prosper, that no collections be made when I come. Now, a lot of people interpret this verse to say, okay, on the first day of the week, you ought to give your offering to support the local church. That's not what it's talking about. The Bible does teach we ought to give and give generously to support the ministry of the local church. The local church is God's design to fulfill the Great Commission. As we'll see next time, I believe the tithe is the starting place for what we give to the local church, not to any other thing. To the local church, it's the starting place. The church is God's design plan for fulfilling the Great Commission. But that's not what this verse is talking about. You know how I know that? Look and see again what he says. On the first day of every week, let each one of you put aside and save. Not put aside and give. Put aside and save. He is talking about giving beyond the tithe. He said, Corinthian church, we've got a need in Jerusalem. Some of the Christians there are living in poverty. And I'm going to come through Corinth soon, and I'm going to take up a special offering. But when I come, I want to be sure there's some money there for you to give. So I want you for the next few weeks, on the first day of every week, set aside some money and save it so that when I come and collect the offering, there'll be money for you to give to this special need in the church. Now, we used to have this verse on our offering envelope. I had it taken off because this doesn't have to do with giving our weekly gifts to the church. This is about a special offering for special needs in the church. And one of the things about having margin is it allows you to support those special needs, those special opportunities as they come up in God's work. Financial margin gives us the joy, allows us to experience the joy of investing, supporting God's work. Freedom to do what's right, security for future needs, the joy of supporting God's work. Those are the benefits of margin.
3: There's nothing like margin to infuse some peace into our lives. It takes the panic out of managing our family finances. And margin allows us to provide resources for things we care deeply about, like giving to the local church or supporting the ministries you've grown to love and respect. So, are you ready to build some margin into your life? Let me suggest that you take a first step today and begin to apply the wisdom of Solomon. I've written a best-selling book that coincides with this teaching series. It's called The Solomon Secrets. 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

0: 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I'm David J. Mullins. 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
2: 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I'm Dave Straub. Happy you're with us today. 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It's Freedom Forum 250 with both Mike Gallagher and Hugh Hewitt live at their Dutchman Restaurant and Bakery in Sarasota. 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
4: Most Americans think of Abraham Lincoln and they think of the Civil War or the Emancipation. But in 1862, he signed another hugely significant piece of legislation, the Homestead Act. It offered eligible Americans up to 160 acres of land, not as a prize for the powerful, but as an opportunity for ordinary families willing to live on it, work it, and build something lasting. Why did it matter? Because Lincoln understood that freedom was not merely the absence of tyranny. Rather, freedom required responsibility, labor, stewardship, and moral courage. A free people must be given room to build, but they also must be willing to cultivate what they have been given. That still matters today. Liberty without responsibility decays. Opportunity without character collapses. Lincoln's lesson is clear. A nation stays free when its people remain willing to work, build, and steward freedom under God.
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5: With SRN News, I'm John Scott. The United States has renewed its naval blockade of Iranian ports, marking a sharp escalation after a day of intensifying exchanges that appear to have collapsed the fragile interim peace deal between Washington and Tehran. European Commission President Ursula von der Leyen visiting Kyiv to mark Ukraine's statehood day, pledging continued military and financial support against Russia's invasion. Von der Leyen is announcing new steps to integrate European and Ukrainian defense industries. Meanwhile, Ukrainian officials report Russian attacks killing at least 8 civilians. A distinguished American marine biologist shot and killed by 3 men in the central Philippines. Police say 73-year-old Kent Carpenter was killed when masked men forced their way into a house and shot him. This is SRN News.
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9: When I see things happening that are illogical, they're irrational, when decisions are being made or policies are being made, then I think it isn't a logical issue. I think there's a spiritual motivation behind the logic. And it seems straightforward to me that if God is the one that is initiating trouble or allowing trouble, sometimes we will quibble over semantics, then the only solution is God. All the things that we put forward, further conversations, they're not going to bring real solutions. It's God that's the solution.
8: 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We'll be back to the message in just a moment. 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That's 855-577-2255. We're so glad you're here to listen. 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
9: We've been walking through a study on prayer and kind of centered around our baseline of let's pray, that one sentence prayer. I hope you all use that in your life on a very regular basis. You know how to do let's pray? Right? You listen to people. And if you listen with just a little bit of interest, they will give you a window into their lives. You know, how are you doing? Oh, the kids are sick, or my husband lost his job, or it's been too dry and my garden dried up. They'll give you some little window into what's happening. And if you're willing, they in that, as you listen, they've opened an opportunity for you. And if you have the willingness to do that, you can say, let's pray. And when you say, let's pray, you just close your eyes. Don't wait for them to do something. Don't ask them, would it be all right with you if I prayed for your children who are sick? Because if you ask, they can say no. And I'm not trying to, I don't, you know, they don't know me. Sometimes, you know, it's a complete stranger. They've just said to you, you know, no, I'm not having a good day. I've got a flat tire in my car. Oh, would it be all right? I believe God heals tires. May I pray for yours? You're probably going to get a pass on that. But when you hear that need, if you've listened, if you just say, let's pray, and you close your eyes and you say, Father, I pray for those children that you'll give them strength today. In Jesus' name, amen. Just a sentence. Don't quote six verses. Don't give them a link to your three favorite sermons that I've done in the last two decades. You know, just a one sentence prayer and say amen. And then when you say amen, just go on like it's normal. Sure is humid in Tennessee in summertime. I like sweet tea. Whatever. Just go on. Don't do that creepy Christian thing. You know what I mean? Where you want people to affirm that you've been spiritual. But you don't really want to say to them, would you please affirm my spirituality now that I've prayed for you in the gas station? So after your sentence prayer, rather than just say what's in your heart, you kind of give them that creepy look. You know, because, you know, we kind of have some unwritten rules around here. Somebody prays for you, oh, thank you. That meant so much to me. You know, I've had a hard day and you prayed for me and now I think I'll make it. And we kind of understand the ground rules in the building, and so we kind of do that thing. You know what I'm talking about? But if you're praying for somebody out there, they don't know that thing, and you're trying to don't do that. So when you say amen, you know, it's going to rain again today, but we'll be all right. God bless you. You're gone. You don't need, you're not, it's not their affirmation you're after. You've done two things. You've invited God into the midst of a circumstance where a moment before there had not been an invitation. And you have identified yourself in the life of another person as someone who would pray. And both of those outcomes are incredibly significant. And you have the power to do let's pray almost anywhere. You're not drawing attention to yourself. You're not making it about you. You're not suggesting you're the solution. You're not bringing your great spiritual wisdom to bear. You're just inviting God into the circumstance. Now, inevitably, somebody comes to me, well, Pastor, you know, I like to pray more than a sentence. Okay. I didn't say the only prayer you could pray was a sentence. I just suggested that if you're in some public place with somebody you don't know well or hardly know or you just met, a 35-minute prayer that includes the theological high points of Leviticus is probably not going to be received very well. And so in this session, I want to add a little bit to that. We're going to talk about prayer and God's judgment. Because God's judgment is a part of life. God's judgment isn't just something that waits to the end of your life when you're out of time and then you got to worry about God's judgment. God's judgment is woven through our lives. Discipline, I know we could use some other words for it, but that's the reality of it. And I think knowing how to pray when you recognize that is a very important part of your prayer toolkit. And so we're going to at least open the conversation in this session. Matthew 24 is a part of Jesus' most lengthy prophetic discourse. Mark, Luke 21, Matthew 24, it's in Mark, they're the same. It's the same discourse from slightly different perspectives. But I brought you just a sampling from Matthew 24. We're not going to read the whole thing. You'll be hearing of wars and rumors of wars. See that you're not frightened, for those things must take place, but that is not yet the end. I really want to frame this passage with that verse. Jesus said, you're going to hear about some frightening things. But then he says something that seems a little out of place. See that you're not frightened. When you hear frightening things, Jesus said, don't be frightened. So he's trying to reorient our attention. Things that would frighten people who don't know me, you don't have to be afraid of. Now, that doesn't mean in leading a life of faith or obedience to Jesus means you're in the clueless line. It means you have an informed situational awareness. But some of us respond with fear. And so we don't like to hear the news, or we don't like to pay attention to what's happening, or we would just rather talk about what happened in the first century or talk about Moses, because there's some comfort in those because we know the ending of the story. If I'm going to watch a movie, which I don't do very, but I'm going to watch one, I like to watch one where I know the good guys are going to win and the bad guys are going to lose. I don't want like a realistic movie. I live in the real world. If I'm going to take an hour or so to rest my brain, I want the good guys to win. And sometimes I think we hide from the reality of the world we live in, and we go read the stories of our heroes because we know they're going to win. And we just recycle. But I think the point of Scripture is to help us engage our world with truth. And Jesus said, see that you're not frightened. Those things have to take place, but that's not the end. And then he lists a whole series of things, nation will rise against nation, kingdom against kingdom. The word translated there is ethnos, from which we get ethnic. He said there's going to be ethnic conflict in the earth. Gee, we see a bit of that. These things are merely the beginning of birth pains. Then they're going to deliver you to tribulation. Tribulation means, in the word in Greek that's translated tribulation, means big trouble. They're going to deliver you into big trouble. Ah! Don't you wish Jesus said they're going to deliver to your house cotton candy? I mean, or ice cream? Bluebell. 3 times a week. And they'll kill you. And you'll be hated by all nations because of my name. It seems to me that in my lifetime, at least, there's been a primary objective amongst the people of faith to do everything in our power not to be rejected. We just don't want to be rejected because of the gospel. So we'll try to find a way to say it that's acceptable to people that don't want to hear it. And I think we need to listen to Jesus. He said there'll be times and seasons when there'll be an intolerance for the gospel. Not a rejection of religion, but they're not going to want to hear about the gospel. In verse 10, at that time, many will fall away and betray one another, and they'll hate one another. Many false prophets will arise and mislead many, and lawlessness will increase, and people's love will grow cold. There's multiple Greek words for love. The one that's used there is agape. It's the word for God's love. So it's the love in the hearts of God's people that will grow cold because of the violence. But the one who endures to the end will be saved. We're going to have to endure some things. This gospel of the kingdom will be preached in the whole world as a testimony to all nations. And then the end will come. So in spite of all the stuff, the hatred, the opposition, all the stuff, what's going to happen in the midst of all of that? The gospel of the kingdom is going to be preached in the whole world. Amen. Well, Pastor, I think it would be better if the gospel could be preached like as a part of a big parade with ticker tape and lemonade. Well, I'm not disagreeing with you, but Jesus has given us some insight. And I think we need that to inform our prayers. What are we praying? Well, we can certainly pray for our own preservation and our protection and the things that we need to guide us on the journey. But I think we also have a primary assignment to pray that this gospel of the kingdom will be preached in the whole world. We can't pull our punches. We can't say you don't really need a savior because, you know, sin's not so bad. The whole Jesus story, the whole redemptive story is essential, is at the heart of our faith because we need a savior because sin will destroy you and separate you from God. And to be reconciled to God, somebody has to take the punishment for our sin. So a message of faith that doesn't acknowledge sin and our need for a redeemer is a false gospel. But in the midst of all the stuff, the gospel of the kingdom is going to be preached in the whole world. That's amazing to me. So I'm going to suggest we want to expand our portfolio of prayer to be able to pray triumphantly, hopefully, joyfully even, in the midst of those kind of stresses. Because a part of what Jesus is describing is God's judgment on this present age. The book of Daniel, many of you are familiar with Daniel, one of the heroes of our Bible. Daniel has a unique affirmation in Scripture. On multiple occasions, an archangel shows up and says to Daniel, "You are highly favored by God." Wow. I mean, if that happens at your house, you're going to try to get a video. Looking for your phone. Could you say that again? Highly favored by God. And yet Daniel's entire life is lived as a slave in Babylon, where he suffers physically as a part of God's judgment upon his people. So in the midst of God's judgment, God watches over Daniel's life and uses him in the most profound ways, even giving Daniel insight and revelation to what would happen at the end of the age that is informing our lives until now. So in the midst of difficulty and challenge and even the judgment of God, the purposes of God can come forward in your life. The insight, the revelation, the protection, the provision.
8: We'll be right back. But first, a word from Pastor Allen about his new book.
9: Folks, understanding who you are in Christ, the price that was paid to give you status in the kingdom of God, it will write a future for you that is not dependent upon your family of origin, your life circumstance, the expressions of evil that you've had to overcome. In Christ Jesus, we are triumphant both in time and for all eternity. We put this little booklet together. 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
8: 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Now, let's get back to Pastor Allen with his message called Prayer and Judgment. 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
9: Matthew 24 that we read, Jesus is pronouncing a message of judgment on the city of Jerusalem, that Jerusalem's going to be surrounded by armies. In fact, all the letters of the New Testament are written under the shadow of Jesus' prophetic message about the destruction of Jerusalem. But they didn't stop. They were very busy seeing that the gospel of the kingdom was preached in the whole world. In spite of threats, in spite of hatred, in spite of some physical suffering, in spite of all the things. So what I would like to establish as the beginning point is even though we see some things in our world that are trending in a way that probably isn't going to bring applause from heaven, It doesn't diminish the opportunity for the message of the gospel of the kingdom to be shared. That's really good news. And if there are people that are agitated by it or unhappy with it or aren't applauding and aren't cheering, don't be deterred. Let's pray. Look at Acts 13. It's an intriguing window for me into prayer and discernment and judgment. They're all kind of wrapped into here. This is Paul and his crew. They traveled through the whole island until they came to Paphos. And there they met a Jewish sorcerer and a false prophet named Bar-Jesus. He was an attendant of the proconsul, like the local governor. The proconsul was an intelligent man. He sent for Barnabas and Saul because he wanted to hear the word of God. But the sorcerer opposed them, and he tried to turn the proconsul from the faith. And Saul, who's called Paul, was filled with the Holy Spirit. He looked straight at the sorcerer, and he said, "You're a child of the devil and an enemy of everything that is right." Just in case you're tracking here, those are not flattering words. For those that have imagined, every spirit-led message is one of affirmation. You need to read more fully your Bible. Paul said to him, "You're a child of the devil and an enemy of everything that is right. You're full of all kinds of deceit and trickery. Will you never stop perverting the right ways of the Lord? Now the hand of the Lord is against you, and you're going to be blind for a time. You'll be unable to see the light of day." And immediately mist and darkness came over him, and he groped about, seeking someone to lead him by the hand. And when the governor saw what had happened, he believed. Clever man. For he was amazed at the teaching about the Lord. Now, I'm suggesting that Acts 13 is the beginning point of prayer. If you haven't been willing to say, "Let's pray," with someone that you don't know very well yet, you probably want to start there. But I don't want you to stay there. I don't want to stay there. I want to continue to grow in the way I know the Lord, in the way I can cooperate with the Holy Spirit, in the way I will pray. And I think this is a window, at least into one aspect of prayer. There's a discernment. We have to be able to distinguish between the Holy Spirit and the unholy, to see past packaging, to see past even expressions of power. The Antichrist and the false prophet will be very supernatural characters. Their lives and their ministries and their power will be filled with expressions of the supernatural. So if your only criteria for discernment is our expressions of the miraculous or the supernatural, you can be easily deceived. You and I will need to be familiar enough with the Holy Spirit to know the difference between the Holy Spirit and an unholy spirit. Because the sorcerer in this story is a supernatural character. Enough supernatural that the secular governing authority is impressed with the power he brings because it helps to manipulate people. And then when Paul encounters him, he responds with a boldness that it's a little uncomfortable just to read it. I can't imagine having been a part of Paul's entourage. Can't you imagine when he turns to the sorcerer and says, "You're a child of the devil"? Can't you imagine like Paul's companions are going, "Oh, he's doing it again. We're going to see the inside of another jail. Didn't somebody talk to him last time? Didn't you give him like that course on how to win friends and influence people? Could somebody not teach him to be just a little more chill? Feed him breakfast. He's hangry. Something." Paul has this boldness to speak right into the circumstance. And when Luke is recording it for us, he goes out of his way for us to know that it wasn't Paul being carnal. He said Saul, who was called Paul, filled with the Holy Spirit. Not just because he was sleepy or tired or grumpy or hungry. Filled with the Holy Spirit, he said this. The language there is very Old Testament-like in severity. When people say, "You know, the Old Testament, God is so harsh," but in the New Testament, he's still God. But the outcome of the encounter is the proconsul, the governor, becomes a believer. Sounds like the book of Daniel. when people are jealous of Daniel and they manipulate the legal system and result in Daniel being arrested and condemned to death. And the Sultan is reluctant because he trusts Daniel. And so Daniel's thrown into the lion's den, and it just happens to be a day when the lions aren't hungry. But the Sultan issues a decree that everybody is going to have to recognize the God of Daniel. There's a kingdom breakthrough that comes from the challenge to Daniel. And in the midst of the antagonism and the deception and the false prophet, the purposes of God come forward. Do you have a big enough imagination for that? See, I struggle with that because I don't like that stuff. I would rather have like an evangelism service when you feel the presence of God and there's a unity in the midst and the worship is so sweet. All we said was Jesus, and people began to weep and cry out, "Can't we be baptized now?" I mean, but biblically sometimes it means you have to like hang out with the lions, or you have to say in a public place, "You're full of the devil." I don't even think we want to think about that. I'm not even sure we want to pray about that. But I think God is inviting us to a different place. You see, I don't believe we're going to see the kingdom of God advanced if we're trying to avoid the issues of our day. We don't have to be angry. We don't have to be belligerent. But I don't believe we can hide. It's tempting. In 2 Chronicles, we get to see prayers in the midst of God's judgment. This is fascinating to me. The Spirit of God came upon Azariah. He's the son of somebody. And he went out to meet Asa, the king, and he said to him, "Listen to me, Asa and all Judah and Benjamin." This is the southern kingdom of Israel. "The Lord is with you when you were with him. If you seek him, he'll be found by you. But if you forsake him, he'll forsake you. For a long time, Israel was without the true God, without a priest to teach and without the law. But in their distress, they turned to the Lord, the God of Israel, and they sought him, and he was found by them. In those days, it was not safe to travel about, for all the inhabitants of the lands were in great turmoil. One nation was being crushed by another and one city by another, because God was troubling them with every kind of distress. But as for you, be strong and do not give up, for your work will be rewarded." Wow. Seems relevant to me. I'll start with verse 6. The statement was, in those days, it wasn't safe to travel. All the inhabitants of the land were in turmoil, that God is troubling them. And I'm going to suggest to you that if God is troubling us, the only real solution is God. When I see things happening that are illogical, they're irrational, when decisions are being made or policies are being made or people of faith are doing things and you're thinking, that makes no sense, then I think it isn't a logical issue. I think there's a spiritual motivation behind the logic. And it seems straightforward to me that if God is the one that is initiating trouble or allowing trouble, sometimes we will quibble over semantics, then the only solution is God. That political solutions, policy solutions, economic solutions, all the things that we put forward, further conversations, they're not going to bring real solutions. It's God that's the solution.
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4: Most Americans think of Abraham Lincoln and they think of the Civil War or the Emancipation. But in 1862, he signed another hugely significant piece of legislation, the Homestead Act. It offered eligible Americans up to 160 acres of land, not as a prize for the powerful, but as an opportunity for ordinary families willing to live on it, work it, and build something lasting. Why did it matter? Because Lincoln understood that freedom was not merely the absence of tyranny. Rather, freedom required responsibility, labor, stewardship, and moral courage. A free people must be given room to build, but they also must be willing to cultivate what they have been given. That still matters today. Liberty without responsibility decays. Opportunity without character collapses. Lincoln's lesson is clear. A nation stays free when its people remain willing to work, build, and steward freedom under God.
2: 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Hi again. I'm Dave Straub, and good morning to you. Hey, in just 30 minutes, we're headed for Mission Hill Church right here in Tampa and its broadcast ministry, The Barnabas Effect, with Pastor Paul Purvis starting at 9 o'clock right here on Faith Talk Tampa.
5: With SRN News, I'm John Scott. Days of back-and-forth strikes by the U.S. and Iran across the Middle East and renewed threats to the waterway crucial to global energy supplies have shredded the interim deal in the conflict, and the region could tip back to an all-out war. Keir Starmer will answer questions from lawmakers in the House of Commons for the last time Wednesday before leaving office next week on Monday. He steps down after 2 years in office.
16: handing over power to a new Labor Party leader, Andy Burnham. In consumer news, Subaru of America recalling over 500,000 Crosstrek, Forester, and Ascent vehicles in the United States. That's because of an inaccurate label. The National Highway Traffic Safety Administration says the cars were made with a certification label that incorrectly states their gross axle weight rating. This is SR.
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21: Few people have ever endured as much hardship and loss as Job. What did he learn, and what can we learn from all that he went through? Today on Turning Point, Dr. David Jeremiah shares three lessons we can take away from Job's ordeals and take to heart when we face our own challenges. To introduce the conclusion of his message, when trials become our teacher, here's David.
22: Well, thank you so much for joining us today as we get close to the middle of the month of July. We're talking about some passages of Scripture that are meant to encourage and strengthen us wherever we are and whatever our walk may look like. And during this month, we're making available a special book by my friend, Rob Morgan. This book has to do with the Scriptures that have made a difference in the history of America. It was written some years ago, but finds its way into the 250th anniversary of our nation very comfortably, helping us understand some things. You know, the Bible has played an essential role in American history. From the Mayflower to modern times, America's moral and intellectual foundation, a lamp to our feet and a light to our path, that's the Bible. And while not every founding father was a Christian, each was known for his understanding of the Bible, and while none of them was perfect, many embraced a deep faith in the unfailing Word of God. Rob Morgan has captured some of the key moments in the history of this nation and written them in a devotional way. This is a wonderful book, hardback book that you can read and enjoy, especially maybe on your summer vacation during this anniversary year. It's yours for the asking when you send a gift of any size to Turning Point today. Simply ask for 100 Bible verses that made America, and it will be on its way to you in just a short time. Here we go with When Trials Become Our Teacher, Part 2.
23: After Satan struck the first time against Job, all Job had left was his wife and his friends. Now we read that even his wife has abandoned him. You cannot imagine how painful that must have been to the patriarch. Chrysostom, a church father who is not supposed to have any sense of humor about this at all, wrote that the only reason Satan didn't kill Job's wife when the rest of his family was killed was because he knew he was going to use her later on to do some more damage to Job. And the most difficult thing to accept about the seventh verse of this chapter is the fact, if you look at it carefully, Job's wife asked Job to do exactly what Satan wanted him to do. Did you see that? Satan wanted Job to curse God and die. And she said to him, "Why don't you curse God and die?" One of the things we have to be careful about here is to recognize that even though people are close to us, sometimes they can give us wrong messages. Adam listened to Eve. Abraham listened to Sarah. Job's wife advised him to give up his faith and commit suicide. But I want to tell you something. There's another side to this story that we need to be careful to mention. Before we throw Job's wife under the bus, I'd like to try to put this whole scene in perspective. Don Baker has written a book called Pain's Hidden Purpose. And in that book, he has written these words. He says, "Many have speculated as to just what Job's wife may have meant when she looked at that emaciated and blackened body and suggested that Job end his suffering. Some see Job's wife," he wrote at this point, "as hardened and bitter, unconcerned for his relationship with God. I see her," wrote Don Baker, "as a sensitive, caring, concerned woman who loved Job and honored his commitment. No family could have enjoyed the oneness that Job's family shared if their mother had been calloused or cruel. But she was stretched at this point. Weeks of suffering had passed without relief. Every morning she woke up to the same pain, only to find it intensified. Every night she'd pray for her husband's healing, but it never came. And there was no medication, no Tylenol 3, no Percodan, no Demerol, no morphine to ease the pain, no Valium, not even an aspirin to help him go to sleep. His suffering was so intense, his looks so hideous, his condition so infectious that he was forced to move out of the house and relocate at the city dump. And she couldn't stand it any longer. In a moment of deep and frustrated anguish, she suggested, "Job, why don't you curse God and die? Tell God you've had enough. He's not going to heal you. He's gone back on his promise. He's not even aware of your problem. Job, I'd rather see you dead than like this. Maybe we could die together." End of quote. It's hard to blame this woman, isn't it, when you realize what she was experiencing. But to his credit, Job didn't listen to his wife's advice. He gave a solid answer in verse 10. He said to her, "You speak as one of the foolish women. Shall we indeed accept good from God, and shall we not accept adversity?" In all this, Job did not sin with his lips. Job's response here was profoundly simple. As you read the language, here's basically what he said to her. He said, "Woman, don't talk like a foolish person. You're talking like an unbeliever. Don't do that. Shall we accept good from God," he said, "and not accept his adversity?" And he rejected her suggestion. Job was slowly, methodically being stripped to the very nakedness of his spiritual being. All the things that clothe the spirit of man were being ripped apart. All that man leans upon for help and strength was taken from him, until we now see this man left alone, a soul that was forced to stand naked in the universe of God. All the props removed. I want to stop for just a moment and put a little counsel in here, if I might. I want to take just a moment and remind all of us, now that we've done away with all of the ups and downs of Job's wife, and just say to the wives here, don't ever, ever underestimate your importance to your husband. Don't ever think your words of affirmation are less important than others. I promise you, your husband cares more about what you say than what anybody else on the earth says. And especially when you're going through times that are stressful and difficult, he needs you, and without you, he probably won't make it. Sometimes when difficulty comes, couples have a tendency to pull apart. But if you read the scripture and follow God's way, you will know that when difficulty comes, godly couples come together, and they face the trauma and difficulties of life as a team. And they go through and come out victorious. I remember reading about a time when Martin Luther was going through a very difficult time in his life. He was being criticized by everybody, and he was overwhelmed, and like sometimes happens, he got really depressed. His wife realized how serious things had become for Martin, and she decided that she would do something to help him come out of his depression. So she put on a black dress and began to express herself like as if she was in mourning. She went about her duties in the house with a terrible look of sorrow on her face. And Luther was startled by her appearance, and he said to her, "Who died?" She said, "Oh, God did." "God died? What in the world do you mean, woman?" She said, "Well, the way you've been acting, God must be dead." And all of a sudden, Luther got the point, and he came out of his depression. Now, I don't know how creative you ladies are, but that's certainly one you can't use, because I've told everybody about it. There's all kinds of ways to encourage your husband and to help him see things as he should. So we've come through the first two sections of the second chapter, Job accused by Satan and abandoned by his wife, and now we come thirdly to Job assaulted by his friends. And we read in the second chapter of Job, in verses 11 through 13. Now, when Job's three friends heard of all this adversity that had come upon him, each one came from his own place. Eliphaz the Temanite, Bildad the Shuhite, Zophar the Naamathite, for they had made an appointment together to come and mourn with him and to comfort him. And when they raised their eyes from afar, they did not recognize him and lifted their voices and wept. And each one tore his robe and sprinkled dust on his head toward heaven. And they sat down with him on the ground 7 days and seven nights. No one spoke a word to him, for they saw that his grief was very great. Now today, whenever you say the phrase Job's comforters, what you mean is you're talking about somebody whose counsel only makes you feel worse than you did before they came. Most of the commentary about Job's friends is negative, but let's take a moment and think about the good things that they did. First of all, they came to Job when he was in trouble. You know, it's easy to be a friend from afar off, but these three guys got together and they went to where Job was. And there was some kind of commitment on their part. They made an appointment, it says, together to go and see Job. And they also had hearts of compassion. When they saw him from afar, they were taken back by his appearance and they began to weep. The intensity of their mourning was the kind usually reserved for death or total disaster. The Bible says they tore their robes and they wailed and they threw dust into the air. And then the wisest thing they did, they kept quiet for 7 days. They didn't say a word. Joseph Bailey is a man who suffered a lot, and I have a number of his books. He's got a book about death and how you face it with other people. And he wrote this little paragraph. He said, I was sitting torn by grief. Someone came and talked to me of God's dealings, of why it happened, hope beyond the grave. He talked constantly. He said things I knew were true. I was unmoved except to wish he'd go away. He finally did. Another came and sat beside me. He just sat beside me for an hour or more, listened to what I was saying and answered briefly, prayed for me and left. I was moved. I was comforted. I hated to see him go. Many of us have observed that Job's friends made up for their silence later. And they sure did. And as you read the rest of this book, you discover that the dialogue between Job and his friends was basically negative. They saw Job in the midst of his anguish. They saw the horrific picture of a reeking dump and heaps of ashes and smoldering fires and stench and buzzing flies and scampering rats and all the other ruins of civilization. Even before Job opened his mouth, his friends had already formed a clear opinion as to what his problem was. Was it not clear to all the world that a man whose body was rotting away like this must be a terrible sinner? And in the chapters that are ahead, they're going to accuse Job of that. They were totally wrong, but that's what they decided was the problem. Now, as we review these chapters that we have studied, I want to take just a moment at the end of this sermon and ask, what do we learn from watching this man go through this incredible time of anguish? There are three principles I want to leave with you. Put them in your notes. Most of all, put them in your heart. They are found in the first two chapters of Job, but they're also all located in one verse, in the 10th verse of the second chapter. So let me share with you what they are. First of all, trials teach us patience. Job turned to his wife and he said to his wife, "You speak as a foolish woman speaks." Patience is the passive side of endurance. In Job's answer to his wife, he demonstrates his patience. He doesn't scold her. He doesn't rebuke her. He does not try to put her down or respond to her in a negative way. He reasons with her, and he tries to help her see God through his eyes. In the only mention of Job in the New Testament, Almighty God gives us a clue as to God's purpose for Job's suffering. In James 5:11, you read these words, "Indeed, we count them blessed who endure. You have heard of the perseverance of Job and seen the end intended by the Lord, that the Lord is very compassionate and merciful." This verse indicates that Satan's purpose was to try to get Job to be impatient and to give up. Job became impatient with himself. Later on, he becomes a little impatient with his critical friends, but he never lost faith in his God. Though he did not know what God was doing, he did not know what he could do about what God was doing, he did know that he could trust God. In essence, especially to his wife, Job mirrored the compassion and the mercy of his God. How many of you know that when you're going through tough times, one of the things you really need more than anything else is patience? When you're under pressure and you feel the weight of the pressure, if you're not careful, you're flying off in every direction and you're ending up acting in a way that you don't normally act. By the way, did you know that the only way you can learn patience is through going through trials? I didn't make that up. Over in the book of James, chapter 1, verses 2 and 3, it says it just as clearly as it can be said. Listen to this. My brethren, count it all joy when you fall into various trials, knowing that the testing of your faith produces patience. So here's some advice. Don't pray for patience, because if you do, you will get tribulation. That's how God gives patience to his people. Secondly, trials not only teach us to be patient, but they teach us perspective. In Job chapter 2 and verse 10, Job says to his wife, shall we indeed accept good from God, and shall we not accept adversity? Job's perspective on God is clearly evidenced by this statement. When it comes to trials and to life itself, perspective is everything. Perspective is how you see something from your perspective. I read a story about a man who was scheduled to sing at a youth group meeting for high school students at his church. Before he left to go to the meeting, his four-year-old little girl tugged at his sleeve and said, Daddy, where are you going? He said, well, I'm going to go sing for some kids at church, honey. She said, can I come too? Sure, he said, you can come. So the man took his daughter to the youth group meeting, and they arrived, and the little girl looked around at the high school kids. And then she tugged at her father's sleeve and she said, Daddy, you said there are going to be kids here. Where are they? Her father looked around and pointed to the 30 or 40 high school students in the room. Just look, he said, there are kids all around you. The little girl put her hands on her hips and scowled and she said, Daddy, those aren't kids. Those are babysitters. It's perspective, isn't it? It's how you look at something. When you're a little kid, teenagers are babysitters. That's what they are. Job had perspective on his trials, and I love this section of Job's comments. He realized that he had been the recipient of many undeserved blessings from God. My friend Erwin Lutzer, right after 9/11, wrote a little book called Where Was God? And in this book, he tries to answer some of the arguments and the questions that were leveled at God about that terrible tragedy. If you're looking for a little perspective, listen to what he said. He said, before we ask why so many people die in natural disasters, we should ask a different question. Why are so many people, ourselves included, still living? We've learned that sunshine and crops are a sign of God's mercy. Yet how many people give him thanks for beautiful weather and the numerous benefits that nature regularly bestows upon this planet? And so the sun shines to warm us, and the rain falls to bless us, and the stars shine to remind us that God is not only in heaven, but also on earth to give us mercies we do not deserve. We should be grateful for the times when the earth is firm, when the tornadoes do not blow, when the floods do not come. The book of Lamentations describes the grief of Jeremiah and then says, through the Lord's mercies we are not consumed, because his compassions fail not. They are new every morning. Great is your faithfulness. Lutzer goes on to say that life is a gift and God has the right to give it and to take it. We cannot approach this question with an attitude of entitlement, believing that we have the right to life, liberty, and happiness. We can pursue these things, but God is not obligated to give us the blessings he graciously chooses to send our way. Often, he said, the same people who ask where God was following a disaster thanklessly refuse to worship and honor him for the years of peace and calmness in their life. They disregard God in good times, and yet they think he's obligated to provide help when bad times come. They believe the God they dishonor when they are well should heal them when they are sick. The God they ignore when they are wealthy should rescue them from impending poverty. And the God they refuse to worship when the earth is still should rescue them when it begins to shake. We must admit that God owes us nothing, said Lutzer.

0: The book of Job teaches us that when things are good, we can praise God. When things are tough, we can praise Him, because God is good. He never changes. And He is worthy of our trust, no matter what is happening. Finally, trials teach us persistence. The Bible says in all this, Job did not sin with his lips. Job proves that it is possible to worship God in difficult times, even if God chooses not to explain to us what's going on. Calvin Miller says, having answers is not essential to living. What is essential is the sense of God's presence during dark seasons of our questioning. Our need for specific answers is dissolved in the greater issue of the lordship of Christ over all the universe, those that have answers and those that don't. Anna and Horatio Spafford returned home to Chicago after the terrible tragedy in the Mid-Atlantic. And they had a second family. First a daughter, finally a son, and then one more daughter. But sorrow was no stranger to their home, as a scarlet fever epidemic claimed their young son. So in 1881, the Spaffords left America to begin a new life in Jerusalem, which was then part of the Ottoman Empire. They rented a house in the Old City section of Jerusalem, determined to live there, as the early Christian church did centuries before them. Within a year of their arrival in Jerusalem, the family had become widely known for their love and their service to the needy in Jerusalem and for their firm belief in the teachings of the Bible. Today, more than a century later, the Spafford Children's Center is serving Jerusalem and the West Bank by providing health care and educational support to as many as 30,000 children annually under the leadership of descendants of the Spaffords. And I know that because I've been there and I've had lunch in their home. And I met their 93-year-old granddaughter. Anna and Horatio Spafford suffered severe things in their faith, but they allowed themselves to learn through their testing and to use their pain and their suffering to bless others and further the gospel of Christ. One writer said of them, they came to Jerusalem to do good, and they stayed to do well. And I could only hope that for any of us who might be going through difficulty and facing the uncertainties and unexplainable things of life, that we would understand that during these days we have a choice. We can get bitter or we can get better. It's all up to us. You can't change the circumstances. You don't have the power to do that, but you are in charge of your response to them. And what Job teaches us more than anything else is this, that the circumstances of life do not have to alter our commitment and our faith in Almighty God. Job stood in the midst of it all, with everything that was dear to him falling apart. And the Bible says he blessed God. And so can we. And so can we.
1: You know, there should be courses offered in seminary on the theology of adversity, because adversity may be the greatest teacher God has ever given us. I'll be honest, most of the important things that I've learned about life and about godliness, I've learned during difficult times. There's an old adage that adversity is a great teacher, prosperity is a very bad teacher. And so here we have these passages that help us take our adversity and mine the truth that is in it so that we can go forward. Maybe you're going through a tough time right now and wondering what God is up to. Well, he's trusted you with some learning, and that learning is going to help you be a better person going forward. Grab hold of it with grace and expect God to do some good things. Don't forget, you can get a copy of our book for the month. 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
8: With SRN News, I'm John Scott. Days of back-and-forth strikes by the U.S. and Iran across the Middle East and renewed threats to the waterway crucial to global energy supplies have shredded the interim deal to end the conflict, and the region could tip back to an all-out war. Keir Starmer will answer questions from lawmakers in the House of Commons for the last time Wednesday before leaving office next week on Monday. He steps down after 2 years in office, handing over power to a new Labor Party leader, Andy Burnham. In consumer news, Subaru of America recalling over 500,000 Crosstrek, Forester, and Ascent vehicles in the United States. That's because of an inaccurate label. The National Highway Traffic Safety Administration says the cars were made with a certification label that incorrectly states their gross axle weight rating. This is SRN News.
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11: What was Jesus saying? He was saying, hey, just get out there. Travel light and trust me. You don't have to have it all figured out. You don't have to have all the answers. This wasn't a prescription. Sometimes we need to take stuff with us. If it's a rainy day, take an umbrella. Jesus wasn't saying you can never take anything. He was just saying, trust me to supply your needs. I will satisfy any need that you have. In fact, in Luke 22, Jesus reminds them of this moment. He's sending them out again, and he says to his disciples, when I sent you out without a purse or a bag or sandals, did you lack anything? Notice what they said. Nothing. Say nothing. Listen, that's the same God you and I serve today. When you trust Jesus and you live your life on mission with Him, you will not go without. I promise you that. When He calls you to be faithful, you be faithful. You can trust Him. The supply of Jesus will always satisfy. That's who He is. That's why He says, I'm going to provide for you. I assure you of that. Now, let me give you one bonus. Jesus sends them out. But right before they leave, He gives them that phrase that inspired Taylor Swift to write a song. Remember what it was? You said it a while ago. Say it again. These guys got it. Shake it off. Say, shake it off. This is what Jesus said. When you go somewhere and they reject you, don't stop. Just shake the dust off of your sandals and keep moving. Now, the disciples would understand this because there was a practice that actually wasn't really nice. When a Jewish person would have to go into a non-Jewish territory, they would go through the area, and then when they arrived back on Jewish land, they would take off their sandals and they would shake off the dust because they wanted nothing to do with those people. Like I said, it wasn't very nice. But this was a common thing. Why? Because if they were going from Galilee, where Jesus spent most of His ministry, to Jerusalem, what would they have to go through? Remember, Jesus had to go through where? Samaria, not a Jewish land. And so they were used to this. But Jesus was sending them to Jewish villages. People like them. But He still said, not everybody's going to respond. They're not rejecting you. They're rejecting me. I've been a pastor for over 30 years. The number one reason I hear people say that they don't want to get involved or they're afraid to get involved in the mission of God is because they're afraid of rejection. I just want to tell you, don't let that be an excuse in your arsenal. You just shake it off. Say, shake it off. They're not rejecting you. They're rejecting Him. Now, why is this so important? We're not one of the 12. This specific historical message wasn't to us, but there's a broader context, isn't it? Jesus gives us the Great Commission. Right after He says, I have all the authority, He says, therefore, as you go, make disciples. Who make disciples? In Acts 1:8, He's going to tell us that I'm giving you all the power you need. You go out and be my witnesses. All of the New Testament is about challenging us to live the Christ life. We're on mission for Him. He created you with a special purpose. That's what I just want you to understand. No matter who you are, no matter your background, the Creator of the universe, regardless of your age, created you with a mission in mind. He's got something that you can do better than anyone else. Just like all of us have unique fingerprints, He's got a unique mission designed for you, a dream that He spoke over your life, and He just wants you to name that dream. Now, we've done that as a church. We're just a local expression of His church, the bride of Christ, but we've done that, and that's what we said a moment ago. We are broken people creating God's mosaic in Jesus Christ by meeting needs, healing hurt, and speaking His word every day. And so we live that out as a church. As a church, I've told you some of the ways we meet needs. At our ministry center, our 6 Mile campus, we meet needs every week because people like you give and people like you serve. And it does joy in my heart. I saw it again Thursday night to see people go into that food closet and walk out with a bag of groceries or go into that clothing pantry and walk out with a bag of clothes or watching some of them who just needed a haircut get a haircut after they've had a warm meal. You're making a difference in that way. We're meeting needs, but we're also healing hurts on a regular basis. Our friend Jonathan's over here. He and my friend Billy, who were in the last service, helped us start our Celebrate Recovery. Our Celebrate Recovery is a gathering that takes place every Friday night just for the purpose of helping people with their hurts, habits, and hang-ups. Now, truthfully, if I were to ask you to raise your hands, all of us have some of those. So this is not just some kind of addiction that you think of like you think when you hear Alcoholics Anonymous or Narcotics Anonymous. This is anybody that's struggling with hurts, habits, and hang-ups in their life. And they come together and they proudly are sharing their names in community, and they're worshiping God, and they're hearing encouraging testimonies, and they're celebrating victories like my friend Jonathan celebrated just a couple of weeks ago of God giving him sobriety and just working in his life in a mighty way. Healing hurts. Or like my friend Robert and Sylvia Glass, who were right over here last service. For years, this couple in retirement has said, we want to give back. And so they host this ministry called Grief Share. And all throughout the year, people from our church or not from our church that have just heard about this, they come and they sit in a small group setting and they deal with the grief that they face because it hurts. And that's a hurt all of us will endure. Because all of us are going to die and the people we love are going to die. Merry Christmas. But that's life, right? So we're healing hurts. And then we're speaking his word. We're sharing the hope of the gospel. I love Miss Louise Vetzel, who you'll hear her answer the phone. And if it's Christmas or Easter, it'll take her about 5 minutes to get out her welcome. And then she'll just tell you how much she loves you. But on a regular basis, I'll hear her just praying with someone on the phone that's called into our church or talking with someone out in our lobby, just sharing the truth of God's word. We do that as a church, but I'm asking you to do that as an individual. Remember, we've heard stories of people who got it, who said yes to the mission. Let me just remind you, stories like Sherland. Sherland's mama, Sandy, she was battling dementia. When Sherland first realized this and realized she was going to have to be the primary caregiver, it scared her to death. And she began to research and try to find who might could help her, and she realized there wasn't really any good help. And so after a couple years of battling through this, she started a business called Sandy's Daughter. And that business meets with people in public libraries and other places just to encourage them and give them tools. And during the last service, while I was telling her story, she was texting me saying, I'm on an airplane headed to Washington, D.C. to learn more and to advocate more to make a difference for this awful disease. Just somebody living out the mission right where they are. Then you heard about my friends, the Leonards. I'm not going to tell you their age, but they're about my age. In other words, they've got adult children, four adult children. But through the ministry of this church, they began to hear about the mission of God and how part of that mission is helping those who can't help themselves. And so they took two children into their home as foster children. They began to love on them. And as they loved on them, they began to sense God calling them to adopt those boys. And they adopted them into their family. Can you imagine the sacrifice that takes? Not a program of the church. They didn't get any credit at Mission Hill for doing that. They're serving Jesus right where they are. Are you heard about my friend Albert? He's probably translating into French right now. Hey, Albert. Everybody say, hey, Albert. Hey, Albert. He's from Togo. He translated our services. He serves in our ministry in a lot of ways. But what you didn't hear about is that in his business, where he's studying to be an attorney and he's in the legal profession, he recognized that people there needed the hope of the gospel. So he started a Bible study right where he is. Or my friend Franz, he might have greeted you at the door out here. Sometimes he's on the stage singing. You heard about his shoe business. What you don't know is during COVID, he decided he could use social media to get out the message of the gospel. And so he began to read scripture and pray with people and play music, gospel music, on social media. And now on one of the platforms, he has more than 50,000 followers. Not our church. That's just his hilltop. Then you heard about Mimi, Michelle Henry, how just because of a vision God gave her, she's changed the lives of so many kids. What about you? What's your moment? What's your mission? You are the church. Someone has said, you may not live what you profess, but you will live what you believe. See, it's easy on Sunday morning for us to come in a room like this and say, this is what we profess. But when you leave here, that's when people see what you really believe. That's where the rubber hits the road. That's what I've been saying for several weeks. It's where the little boy sits down and the man stands up. Where the little girl sits down and the young lady stands up. Ray, my friend who's in the car business, that's what separates the tire kickers from the buyers. It's the Christ followers who are saying, I really want to follow Jesus. I want to join him in his mission. Are you focused? Or have you gotten distracted? In my prayer, I shared how easy it is, even in a worship service, we can hear noises or we can think about something we've got to do later in the day and it gets us distracted. And distraction, not just deception, can be the enemy of direction in your life. I'm going to say that again because it was good. Distraction, not just deception. You can expect the enemy to deceive you. He's a liar. But distraction, not just deception, can be the enemy of direction in your life. So maybe you're just distracted and you need to get back on track. Discover your mission. Viktor Frankl wrote this great book, Man's Search for Meaning, and he says, everyone has his own specific vocation or mission in life. Everyone must carry out a concrete assignment that demands fulfillment. Therein, he cannot be replaced, nor can his life be repeated. Thus, everyone's task is unique as his specific opportunity to implement it. That's your mission. That's your mission. Let me just tell you how we can take these things that Jesus did for his disciples and apply them to our life. First, understand this. You have been given the power and the authority of Jesus. That was not a disciple-specific moment. We know this because of the entirety of Scripture. In fact, I want you to replace you with I, and I want you to say it together with me. You ready? You're going to replace you with I, and let's say it together. One, two, three. I have been given the power and authority of Jesus. That means you have the ability, the divine power to accomplish the divine mandate. Acts 1:8 is where we get this. But you will receive power when the Holy Spirit comes on you, and you will be my witnesses in Jerusalem and Judea and Samaria to the ends of the earth. If you're a follower of Jesus Christ, if you've had that moment I described earlier where you took the knee, where you surrendered control of your life to Jesus, when you acknowledge what he did on the cross of Calvary and you ask him to come and take control of your life, if there's been that moment, then the Holy Spirit of God has indwelled you. That means your body is the temple of God. That means it matters what you do with your body. It matters how you live your life, because everywhere you go, listen to this, is holy ground. That's what Scripture teaches. You've been given the power and the authority of Jesus. But secondly, you have been given a purpose and an assignment by Jesus. We're going to do that exercise again. Let's change the you to I. You ready? And let's say it out loud. One, two, three. I have been given a purpose and an assignment by Jesus. You were created for a purpose, on purpose. Have you discovered the purpose? Most of us haven't discovered his purpose because we're living according to our plans. The biggest thing I could say to this generation that's coming behind me, and by the way, church, whoever wants this next generation the most is going to get them. The biggest thing I could say to you guys, you have no idea what the next few years of your life are going to hold. But I can remember that moment. It was a long time ago. But here's what I know. If you commit today to say, God, I'm going to live my life on purpose for your purposes, you will save yourself a lot of heartache. And God will guide you because he's not a God of confusion. The Bible says in Proverbs 19:21, many are the plans in a man's heart, but it's the Lord's purpose that prevails. When Jesus sent out his disciples, he sent them out and he told them what to do. And you've been sent out as well. Number three, you've been given provision and assurance from Jesus. What do I mean? You've got everything you need. Churches today will be filled with people who are not responding to the mission of God because we're waiting for something while the world is waiting on us. And I see it all through life. In high school, you're thinking, man, maybe when I get to college, I'm going to be on fire for Jesus. I get to college, and I think, man, after I party a little bit, I'm going to be on fire for Jesus. Then you meet your spouse, you get married, and you say, after we get into married life, then we're going to be on fire for Jesus. Then you have kids, and you say, boy, once we get our kids through this kind of toddler phase, we're going to be on fire for Jesus. Then all of a sudden, you're chasing them around to football and basketball and volleyball and dance, and you say, once our kids settle down, we're going to be on fire for Jesus. Then all of a sudden, they're out of the house. You say, well, we're empty nesters. We got to enjoy this a little while. After we enjoy life a little bit, we're going to be on fire for Jesus. Then you spent your life, and yet you've wasted your life. And you find yourself, like John Piper said more than 20 years ago, walking the beaches in a place like Punta Gorda, Florida, picking up seashells and thinking, is this all there is? I'm saying, regardless of your age, regardless of the stage of your life, God has given you today everything you need to do what He wants you to do. And He's given you the assurance that He's going to be with you. I know that because Jesus went on to tell us when He ascended into heaven. Remember, we said it, therefore, go and make disciples, baptizing them, teaching all the nations. And as you do this, I'm going to be with you until the very end. That's His promise. I know He's going to provide because Paul in a ministry setting in Philippians 4 says, my God will meet all your needs according to His glorious riches in Christ Jesus. How many of your needs? How many of your needs? There's nothing. Remember the question of Jesus to the disciples when He said, hey, I sent you out without anything. Did you lack anything? And they said, nothing. Why? Because God meets all of our needs. That's His provision. That's who He is. So you just got to decide, am I going to join Jesus in His mission? Like my friend Dee Maya. A lot of you may not know Dee. She goes to our Lake Carroll campus. She's a nurse over here at Advent Hospital. Honestly, I didn't really know Dee was a nurse until my good friend Rick Estes had a major heart event now almost 2 years ago. And he was unconscious for quite some time there in the ICU. And after they came through this, his wife Janice would begin to talk about this amazing nurse at Advent Hospital that would just come in and unsolicited would just begin to sing praise songs and pray over Rick. She didn't know who she was until one night after Rick was well, they were standing on this stage, both of them, in a worship night. And Janice says, aren't you? And Dee says, yeah, aren't you? And they realize they go to the same church. Well, that nurse, Dee, decided a couple months ago, hey, I want to make a difference where I live and where I work and where I shop and where I study and where I play. And so she went to her supervisor. She said, do you think I could do a Bible study for some other nurses? And the supervisor said, absolutely. And they thought about, should they do that at Advent? But she ended up saying, no, I'm going to do it in my house. And so now Dee is in her home. She's having a regular Bible study with other nurses from Advent Hospital. And guess what? She's not doing that as a part of Mission Hill Church. She's doing that because that's the mission that she said yes to from the Lord Jesus Christ. How does God want you to meet needs and heal hurts and speak His word right where you are? Well, it all comes back to Jesus. Remember the question I started with? Who or what are you following? You see, I think truthfully, I'm a logic person, and I think just logically, one of the reasons we're not doing it is because we've not yet said yes to Jesus. We've not truly said yes to Jesus. I want to bring you back to the first part of our mission. We are broken people creating God's mosaic in Jesus Christ. You see, at the heart of what we believe as a Christian church is that at some point, to follow Jesus, you've got to acknowledge brokenness. You got to admit where you are as a sinner, separated from God. But you don't have to stay there. You see, being in Jesus is what it means to follow Him. That's what it means when you said yes. That when God looks at you, He doesn't see your brokenness. He sees His Son, Jesus the Christ, in all of His righteousness. That's what God wants for you. Are you in Jesus? I've been intrigued, I have to confess, by all the natural disasters that are taking place in the world. I don't know the future, but I do know that in the end days, before the return of my Jesus, he says there will be earthquakes and famines and all kinds of storms. Well, last week, the nation of Taiwan suffered a devastating earthquake that caused many of the buildings to collapse. Many of the buildings, but not one particular building. Not Taipei 101, the tallest building by far in that country. That building garnered the attention of the world because it survived the earthquake with no damage. It was unscathed. And it's because of a relatively new technology called tuned mass damping. Tuned mass damping provides protection for very tall buildings by installing a massive metal ball on the block of concrete in the center of the building. And when the building experiences extreme stress from high winds or earthquake, the heavy weight of the damper acts as a pendulum to counteract the movement caused by the stress. Stress forces that would normally cause the building to collapse are absorbed and dissipated, and the building remains undamaged even times of great instability. When you are in Christ, when you learn to trust Jesus, regardless of what's going on in the world around you, He serves as that mass damper in your body. That means when the instability of this world comes around you, it may shake you a little, but it's not going to take you down. Why? Because you are in Christ. Why? Because you are in Christ. You're in Christ. He takes care of us, and He pulls us back to center. He enables us to absorb and dissipate the stress, and He keeps us safe.
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12: This is Hugh Hewitt for townhall.com. Graham Plattner ended his bid to represent the people of Maine in the U.S. Senate on Wednesday night. He would have done well to begin his consideration with earnest engagement with the Bible. Really. Specifically, the Gospel of Luke, chapter 8, verse 17, where it says, "For nothing is secret that will not be revealed, nor anything hidden that will not be known and come to light." Now more than ever, every candidate must be warned again about this truth. And then again and again. Indeed, it's inevitable for every candidate in every race in which any opponent has the means to dig deep. Every would-be candidate ought to subject himself or herself first to the gauntlet of self-scrutiny and to a gauntlet of friendly professionals who specialize in digging up opposition research. If an unflattering story exists, it can be found and it will be found. And it will be on every front page. Plattner's saga is already a tale worth telling. Nothing that is secret will not be revealed. I'm Hugh Hewitt.
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16: Most Americans think of Abraham Lincoln and they think of the Civil War or the Emancipation. But in 1862, he signed another hugely significant piece of legislation, the Homestead Act. It offered eligible Americans up to 160 acres of land, not as a prize for the powerful, but as an opportunity for ordinary families willing to live on it, work it, and build something lasting. Why did it matter? Because Lincoln understood that freedom was not merely the absence of tyranny. Rather, freedom required responsibility, labor, stewardship, and moral courage. A free people must be given room to build, but they also must be willing to cultivate what they have been given. That still matters today. Liberty without responsibility decays. Opportunity without character collapses. Lincoln's lesson is clear. A nation stays free when its people remain willing to work, build, and steward freedom under God.
2: 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It's right around the corner at 10 o'clock here on Faith Talk Tampa.
8: SRN News, I'm John Scott. The U.S. military reimposing a naval blockade on Iranian ports. This comes as Washington tries to stop Iran's attacks on ships in the Strait of Hormuz. The price for a barrel of Brent crude oil, the international standard, briefly topping $87 early Tuesday, still well below the nearly $120 reached at the height of the war. The price dipped back to $78, then back up to $85 a barrel on Wednesday. Five of the biggest U.S. banks reporting record profits on Tuesday, beating even the most optimistic Wall Street expectations. J.P. Morgan Chase earning a record $16.9 billion in the quarter. Spain advanced to its first World Cup final since winning in 2010 with a 2-0 victory over France. Spain will face either defending champion Argentina or England on Sunday in East Rutherford, New Jersey. This is SRN News.
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18: It says that they cast him out of the city and stoned him, and the witness laid down their clothes at a young man's feet whose name was Saul.
19: Pastor Brett Benner notes, with the church's first martyr, Stephen, came the beginning of persecution.
18: Devout men carried Stephen to his burial and made great lamentation over him. This is where the story of Stephen ends, right here in verse 3 of chapter 8. As for Saul, he made havoc of the church.
19: In Acts chapter 7, Stephen exposed Israel's long history of rejecting God and turning to idols. But rather than repent, the religious leaders responded with anger. As their outrage culminates in the stoning of Stephen, we're introduced to Saul, responsible for the persecution against the early church before becoming the Apostle Paul. Let's join Pastor Brett Metter for Today's Word.
18: Stephen technically is on trial before the Sanhedrin. But really, Stephen is turning the tables. It's really the Sanhedrin. They're the ones who are actually on trial. In verse 44, he says, "Our fathers had the tabernacle of witness in the wilderness, as he had appointed, speaking unto Moses that he should make it according to the fashion that he had seen, which also our fathers that came after brought in with Jesus to the possession of the Gentiles, whom God drave out before the face of our fathers unto the days of David, who found favor before God and desired to find a tabernacle for the God of Jacob. But Solomon built him an house." Now, the word Jesus here in verse 45, don't be confused. That's the Greek way of saying the Old Testament name, Joshua, the Greek would be Yeshua, which we say Jesus. But this is not the Jesus of Nazareth. This is Joshua of the Old Testament. So, you know, that's what it's saying in verse 45, which our fathers that came after brought in with Joshua, Yeshua, into the possession of the Gentiles. That's what he's talking about. And then David went to build a house for the Lord, but he desired to build it. Remember, David was a man of blood. And finally, God told Nathan, "You got to go tell David not to build it. You gave him your blessing. Do all that's in your heart, David," Nathan the prophet said. And David's like, "Cool, I get to build the temple." And then the Lord said, "Nathan, you got to go and eat your words, man. Go tell David you can't build the temple." And so David was told by Nathan, "Sorry, you can't do it." So what did David do when he found out he couldn't build the temple? Anybody remember? He started killing people, lots of people. Now you say, "That's horrible, Brett." Well, it was the Canaanitish people that were supposed to be killed, and David slew and hoffed and cut down and killed, and he went and wiped out all these pagan nations because they were enemies of Israel. They were surrounding Israel, and they were constantly attacking Israel. So David says, "Well, if I can't build a temple for God, I think I'll just go do what I'm good at." And by the way, in doing that, he collected all the materials that they needed to build the temple. So it's like he didn't complain about what he could do. He did what he could. That's always a good thing. But did God ever want a temple to be built? There's an interesting question. You might say, "Well, yes." I'm not convinced of that. Now, we know that there's going to be a temple built in the tribulation period. Then there's going to be a millennial temple built. But this temple, the rebuilding of the temple, it makes me wonder sometimes. In fact, let's keep reading in verse 48. It says, "Howbeit, the Most High dwelleth not in temples made with hands, as saith the prophet. Heaven is my throne, earth is my footstool. What house will you build me, saith the Lord? Or what is the place of my rest? Hath not my hand made all these things?" You see, Stephen's a true Bible scholar. I love this. He's preaching the Old Testament to those people that should know the Old Testament, but he's making a case. What's the case? Remember, they said, "You're speaking against the law of Moses, and you're speaking against the holy temple of God." And Stephen's saying, "Oh yeah, you think your temple's holy? God didn't even need a temple. You guys are all into your temple." He actually is kind of speaking against the temple now, but he's doing it on good grounds because he's quoting from the old. Let me show you where he's quoting from, because this is amazing when you put it all together and see how much the Lord said stuff like this. Look at what 2 Chronicles 2:6 says. It says, But who is able to build him a house, seeing the heaven and the heaven of heavens cannot contain him? Who am I then that I should build him a house, save only to burn sacrifice before him? The psalmist wrote about it in Psalm 11:4. The Lord is in his holy temple. The Lord's throne is in heaven. His eyes behold, his eyelids try the children of men. Isaiah 66:1-2. Thus saith the Lord, the heaven is my throne and the earth is my footstool. Where is the house that you build unto me? And where is the place of my rest? For all those things hath mine hand made, and all those things have been, saith the Lord. But to this man will I look, even to him that is poor and of contrite spirit, and trembleth in my word. What's God saying? Heaven is his throne, earth is his footstool. He's big, giant. It's not like you can put God in a little tiny box in Jerusalem. So, false accusation. Stephen, you spoke against the temple of God. You know, he's blasphemed the temple, is kind of the way they would have said it. But Stephen's response, God doesn't even care about you and your stupid temple. Do you realize how that would drive them nuts? But he's actually scripturally correct. Was God even dwelling in that temple? Does anybody know, was God really ever in that temple? Well, as it turns out, initially, if you take it for Zerubbabel's temple, not Herod the Great, which was a remodel, but Zerubbabel's temple is an interesting thing. In Ezekiel chapter 10, we actually see something crazy happen. Do you remember? We saw the glory of God depart from the temple. Like it's a crazy story where suddenly the cherubim and the wheels all start whirring up, and the children of Israel saw the glory of God leave the temple and go up over the Malachi, drawn up over the Mount of Olives, and it's gone. And the glory never returned to the temple until, when did the temple get its glory back? Anybody want to say? Right, when Jesus came and walked on the Temple Mount when he was 12 years old and came with his parents. That's when suddenly God's glory returned. And then what did they do? Ultimately, to the glory of God that came back to the temple? This is what Stephen's talking about. They crucified him and said, we will not have this man rule over us. Like the glory of God, if you track it throughout history, it comes and goes from the temple, but it's gone. And it's been gone for a long time. And the moment they had the glory back with Jesus, they despised him and rejected him. So it was really just a spiritual empty building that was a religious place. And Stephen, man, he's just calling him out on that. This might just be the thing that made the Jews the maddest when Stephen started talking like this. I'm sad to say that's actually happening more and more around the world, which is a sign of the times. The Bible talks about in the last days, there'll be a falling away, and apostasia is the word there in the Greek. So sad, Stephen's calling him out big time. Well, verse 51, it says, ye stiff-necked and uncircumcised in heart and ears, you do always resist the Holy Ghost. As your fathers did, so do ye. Tell us what you really think, Stephen. Like, do you think this is getting him in hot water? He's talking to the Sanhedrin. This would be like you standing before the Supreme Court saying, you're just a bunch of hypocrites here. Like, that's what he's saying. And to say you're uncircumcised to a Jew, do you realize how insulting that is to a Jew? You're uncircumcised in your heart. And you're uncircumcised. The idea of ears, that the things that they believe and think and the things that they hear are uncircumcised and ungodly. And why do you resist the Holy Ghost? Boy, you know, they're outwardly Jews thinking they're very religious, but Stephen's calling them out saying, man, you guys are dead. You guys are spiritually dead. You know, they're still flesh and still far from the Lord. It reminds me of what Jesus was talking about. Remember in Matthew 7:22? When he said, you know, many will come to me in that day saying, Lord, Lord, have we not prophesied in your name? Didn't we cast out demons or devils in thy name, done many wonderful works? And remember, Jesus said, I will profess to them, I never knew you. Depart from me, you that work iniquity. These Jews thought they were religiously dialed in. They thought they were the best of the best, the Sanhedrin. But Stephen is saying, nope, you guys. And by the way, Stephen's on good ground because Jesus said the same exact stuff. Stephen's repeating what Jesus said to these guys. You do always resist the Holy Ghost, he said. And we could talk about Matthew 12 and the whole blasphemy of the Holy Ghost and what that means, but it's really ultimately rejecting Christ, which is not where you want to be. How do you know if you've rejected Christ and committed the blasphemy of the Holy Spirit? Well, if you're still alive, there's still hope for you. Even though he's calling them uncircumcised and resisting the Holy Ghost, have they committed the unpardonable sin at this point? Well, something I want to ask you, is there anybody in the Sanhedrin that is going to become a Christian after this sermon? Yeah, there is one. We'll talk about that in a minute. But that's the point. If you're still alive, you still have a chance to repent and accept and believe. Some people worry, I think I committed the blasphemy of the Holy Spirit. I'm really worried about that. If you're saying that, you haven't committed the blasphemy of the Holy Spirit. You won't know that you've committed that unless you're actually dead and you died in your sin without repentance. That's when you know you've committed that sin. So this is what we're going to see here. There's one in this group who voted to kill Stephen. I'll show you that in a minute. But we're going to see him eventually accept and believe Jesus. Verse 52, which of the prophets have not your fathers persecuted? Now he's going back to that same old argument. All right, you know, all these prophets that God sent, you've persecuted them. And they have slain them, which showed before of the coming of the just one. Who's the just one in the story? Jesus. Of whom ye have been now the betrayers and murderers, who have received the law by the disposition of angels and have not kept it. Man, you guys went against the just one, Jesus, the one the prophets foretold and spoke about. How did the Jews treat the prophets? Well, remember Jeremiah, who's, I'd say, one of the greatest of the prophets, and I'll tell you why, because Jesus quoted him more than any of the prophets. Jesus liked Jeremiah. Not one person listened to Jeremiah in 42 years of ministry, but Jesus liked Jeremiah. They hated him and said, told him to stop speaking the word of the Lord. They threw him in a dungeon waist deep in mud. Like literally, can you imagine? That's where they threw him. We don't know biblically how Jeremiah died. Historically, however, church tradition and history says he ended up in Egypt and was killed for continually speaking the word of the Lord. The Jews killed him in Egypt when they ran and fled. Isaiah the prophet, one of the great prophets, a lot of the Bible, a huge book of the Bible, the book of Isaiah. We don't know biblically how he was killed, but we know actually the Talmud talks about it. Tradition of the Jews, under the orders of Manasseh, they stuck him in a hollowed out tree stump. Like there was a tree stump that was hollow in the middle. They stuck him in there and then they sawed the tree down with a saw with his body in it. That's how they treated the prophets of the Lord, the Old Testament prophets. So Steve is saying, are you kidding? You guys think you're holy, but you've rejected all of them. You've persecuted all of them. You've been given the law and you're not even keeping it. The issue, Steve is saying, it's not, you know, reviling the Holy Temple. It's resisting the Holy Spirit. It's not blaspheming the law. You are breaking the law. That's what Stephen is challenging these guys. And what is our response? Remorse? Repentance? Well, let's take a look. Verse 54. When they heard these things, they were cut to the heart, and they gnashed on him with their teeth. What is gnashing on him with their teeth? I used to think, man, they start chewing on poor Stephen. Like, yuck, that's gross. A little bit gamey, you know, I don't know. But no, that's not what I'm saying. The word gnashed is interesting. The Greek word is brucho. And the word brucho means to grind or grate teeth. In fact, there's another related word that's linked to this word that is like growling or scowling, grinding with your teeth in anger. That's the word here used. So they're kind of like going, and they're like, and just grinding their teeth. Like, I hate this guy. Let's kill him. They're so furious. That's what we're depicting here. So verse 55, but he, being full of the Holy Ghost, looked up steadfastly into heaven and saw the glory of God and Jesus standing on the right hand of God. And he said, behold, I see the heavens opened and the Son of Man standing on the right hand of God. Now, this is where the story gets kind of amazing. So they're mad, they're furious, and suddenly Stephen's like, I see the glory of God. Now, remember what he just told them? The glory of God had departed from Jerusalem. The glory had departed from the temple. And he was indicting them for that. And I want to remind you, he started with the glory of God. Remember there in the very first part of this chapter, verse 2, he said, men and brethren, this is how he started this sermon. Men and brethren, fathers, hearken, the God of glory appeared unto our father Abraham. He starts with the glory of God, tells how the glory left them long ago because they were all rebellious, sinful Jews. And now he says, you guys don't have the glory in the temple, but I see the glory right now. This is going to make them gnashier, angrier. This is going to make them furious. So we see Stephen talking about the glory of God. He starts with it and ends it right here with teaching, sharing. By the way, I would say the glory of God, when you're teaching the glorious word of God, if you've ever done that, if any of you ever taught a Bible study or taught scripture, one of the things is you do start to see the glory of God more and more. When you're teaching, it's like there's something that happens where the more you teach, the more you realize, man, what we're talking about here is so true. And you find your heart almost swell with, oh, this is just so awesome to have the word of God. I wish everybody could get the sensation of what it feels like to teach the Bible. because you find yourself getting excited about things that you weren't even excited about before, because there's something about that. Stephen's getting what I think happens often when you teach the word of God. You get kind of caught up in his glory. So he ends up talking about the glory and experiencing the glory. The more you share about it, the more you go into it and you're excited. Now, there's another interesting note here. Jesus is seen here, and what's his posture? Every time you see Jesus in the Bible up in heaven, he's seated upon the throne. We usually see him sitting at the throne. But in this case, singularly, this is where we see Jesus standing. Any thoughts of why? Well, as it turns out, scholars and Bible theologians, they debate and they have no idea for sure. Why do we see Jesus standing? And here's the two biggest answers you'll get if you compare most of the commentators, and some taters are more common than others, but the commentaries that I've read, there's two big ones, and one has to do with Jewish tradition. In the Jewish tradition, all the witnesses would stand with the person being condemned. So some would argue that Jesus is standing as a witness for Stephen. That's one of the arguments that's made of why we see Jesus unusually standing by the throne. The second possible answer that you hear people say is Jesus is standing because he's welcoming Stephen home, because we know what's about to happen. Stephen's seeing heaven opened up and they're going to kill him. And as he sees heaven, he sees Jesus perhaps welcoming him home to heaven. This could be, who knows, a snapshot of what we see when we get to heaven, Jesus standing, welcoming us home. I don't know. You can do your own study on that, but it is unique that it says standing here. Well, verse 57, when Stephen said that and saw that, they cried out with a loud voice and stopped their ears and ran upon him with one accord. These are like three-year-olds, you know, they're plugging their ears. We don't want to hear it anymore. La, la, la, la, la, la, la. They're plugging their ears, thinking that, you know, we just don't want to hear this. Like, it's funny how wrong you can be and be so adamant and so sure that you're correct. Boy, I see that today. And it's a little bit like the abortion issue that we talked about. There's people screaming right now, gnashing their teeth at that issue. And can I just say, man, if you're screaming and gnashing your teeth, you're probably on the wrong side of things. But we can think we're so correct. I'm pretty sure these guys thought they were right, but Stephen was right. They're the ones who killed Jesus and thought they were doing the right thing. Now they're killing Stephen, the first Christian martyr, and they're plugging their ears and they're saying, we don't want anything to do with this. Sad. A lot of people in the world today have become so stubborn. They're plugging their ears. It's hard to have good conversations with people anymore. They're too busy gritting their teeth and plugging their ears because they just don't want to hear it. That's very sad. That's the condition we see here. Well, verse 58 says, and they cast him out of the city. If you know the story and where they were and all this, the Damascus gate is very likely the gate that they threw him out of, and that's where they would stone him. It says they cast him out of the gate, out of the city, and stoned him, and the witness laid down their clothes at a young man's feet, whose name was Saul. And they stoned Stephen, calling upon God, saying, Lord Jesus, receive my spirit. And he kneeled down and cried with a loud voice, Lord, lay not this sin to their charge. And when he had said this, he fell asleep. And, verse 1 of chapter 8, Saul was consenting unto his death. And at that time, there was a great persecution against the church, which was at Jerusalem, and they were all scattered abroad throughout the regions of Judea and Samaria, except the apostles. And devout men carried Stephen to his burial and made great lamentation over him. As for Saul, he made havoc of the church, entering into every house and hauling men and women, committed them to prison. This is where the story of Stephen ends, right here in verse 3 of chapter 8. Kind of interesting, you know, we saw Stephen emulating Christ. How was he? Dying for his faith, just like Jesus laid down his life, saying the same words of Jesus, you know, receive my spirit, you know, just like Jesus. He said, lay not their sin to their charge, just like Jesus said, Father, forgive them, for they know not what they do. So he's forgiving like Jesus. I love how Stephen is a very Christ-like example here. But notice our mystery character that comes in, this guy Saul, mentioned in verse 58. And some of us, when you colored this in Sunday school, you colored a young boy. And there's reason why they do that, but he probably wasn't a young boy. He was probably a young man. And there's a bunch of reasons for that. I want to show you why he was not just a child or even a teenager. He was, here's some interesting stuff. He was probably a married guy. Paul married? Paul said, I would that you be single like all of us. Well, could Paul have been married before? Well, here's what probably, this is what scholars believe. Saul was old enough to be hunting down Christians and bringing them to prison. This is a turning point for the church. Christians are now scattering, running for their lives. Why was Saul so involved? Well, here's the clue, and it's a single word, the word consenting. Did you see verse 1 of chapter 8? And Saul was consenting unto his death. The Greek word is sunyukdao, which means to be pleased together with, to approve together, to cast a vote in favor of, to applaud.

0: of a Pharisee, you were going to be a Pharisee. Saul would later, as Paul, say, I was the Pharisee of all Pharisees. And also, Paul was the guy who was schooled by a guy named Gamaliel. Gamaliel was the head honcho of Pharisee training. It'd be like, if you're being trained by Gamaliel, you're being trained for the top level, the top tier of the Sanhedrin. So here in Acts chapter 8, we'll pick it up further, and we're going to see, this is where we start to get into the story of Saul pretty soon becoming Paul, which is an exciting and pretty fun part of the Bible. You know, I love Stephen. He's young, but he's effective. You know, Timothy, 1 Timothy 4:12, don't despise your youth, but be an example of the believers. This is what Stephen was. He was filled with the Holy Spirit. He was a deacon in the church. He was doing miracles, and he was a guy that was gleaning from the word, but he was a student of the word, and so he preached the word with effectiveness, and he was a faithful servant to the very end. Stephen is a great model. I hope as we've studied this guy, even though he only gets basically a chapter and a half here, that he might be a life-changing biblical character for all of us. So may the Lord give us ears to hear in Jesus' name.
1: 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Well, before we go, Pastor Brett Metter will lead us in a closing word of prayer.
0: Lord, as we close our Bibles, I pray that you would just remind us of who Stephen was, that we would learn from this young guy who was so bold in his faith, was willing to speak the truth with power and with authority. Oh, Lord, we see how people are plugging their ears and gnashing their teeth today about things that are true. Give us the same boldness Stephen had. I pray that we'd speak boldly, but also in love. Show us that perfect balance of gracious words, but truthful words. Help us to speak grace and truth. Lord, I pray that in this dark day that we live, I'm thankful that you don't leave us in a wounded state, but you're one that heals the brokenhearted. You're the one who delivers us from our depression and our fears and our failures. Would you do that, Lord? I pray that those that are plagued by that you do a healing work. Forgive us for our sins and our rejecting of truth, Lord. But I pray that our lights would shine. May we glow, even as Stephen glowed in this story. So as we go our way, bless each person, we pray in Jesus' name. Amen.
1: 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Pastor Brett Metter here on Today's Word. And that's all the time we have. Next time, Pastor Brett will look at an incredible God-ordained circumstance where Philip suddenly finds himself in the desert sharing the gospel of Jesus Christ with a traveling Ethiopian. 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
3: 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I'm Dave Straub, glad to have you along this morning. 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
3: News. I'm John Scott. The U.S. military reimposing a naval blockade on Iranian ports. This comes as Washington tries to stop Iran's attacks on ships in the Strait of Hormuz. The price for a barrel of Brent crude oil, the international standard, briefly topping $87 early Tuesday, still well below the nearly $120 reached at the height of the war. The price dipped back to $78, then back up to $85 a barrel on Wednesday. Five of the biggest U.S. banks reporting record profits on Tuesday, beating even the most optimistic Wall Street expectations. J.P. Morgan Chase earning a record $16.9 billion in the quarter. Spain advanced to its first World Cup final since winning in 2010 with a 2-0 victory over France. Spain will face either defending champion Argentina or England on Sunday in East Rutherford, New Jersey. This is SRN News.
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8: God allows trials in our lives so we will grow up spiritually.
9: We may not like trials, but Pastor Greg Laurie points out that God can often refine us best during those times of challenge.
8: 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God has a purpose. Iron is entering your soul. God is toughening you up for something he has in the future. And remember this, even when things look bleak, all things work together for God's glory and your ultimate good.
10: This

0: been split and sawn, sanded and shaped, can make some fine furniture. But if our compassion should get the best of us and we didn't want to see that wood face that stress, well, most of us would just have some chunks of tree sitting in our living rooms. Today on A New Beginning, Pastor Greg Laurie points out how the sanding and shaping in our lives helps us mature into the kind of people God wants us to be. Good encouragement coming today.
1: Sometimes in the dry wastelands of life, I will find God more than I find him anywhere else. I would love to perpetually live on a mountaintop, never having an emotional low. But the reality is, spiritual fruit does not grow on mountaintops, it grows in valleys. But why do I have to go through trials as a follower of Jesus? Here's the answer, James 1, verse 2. Dear brothers and sisters, when troubles of any kind come your way, consider it an opportunity for great joy. And know that when your faith is tested, your endurance has a chance to grow, so let it grow. And when your endurance is fully developed, you'll be perfect and complete. We'll stop there. So if you're taking notes, here's point number one. God allows trials in the life of the Christian so we will grow up spiritually. Again, God allows trials in our lives so we will grow up spiritually. So iron will enter our soul. Let me explain. You've heard the story of Joseph. He's in the Old Testament book of Genesis. He was one of the sons of Jacob. And Jacob favored Joseph. By the way, your kids know if you favor one of their siblings over another. You think you're very secretive and even-handed. They know. And so all of the brothers of Joseph knew that dad favored Joseph over them. And one of the ways he showed it was he gave him what is called a coat of many colors. Now, this basically was just a coat that was more reserved for someone that was didn't have to work in the fields. And so his brothers wore cut off clothing and they're out there laboring. And Joseph would come cruising in his cool coat. Hey, guys, how's it going? And he would rat his brothers out and tell dad what the brothers were up to. And one day the brothers said, yeah, we can't take this anymore. Let's just kill him. Seems like an overreaction to me. Let's kill our brother Joseph. And then Reuben, the oldest brother, sees a group of slave traders traveling by. He says, why don't we just sell him to the slave traders instead? We'll make a little money on the side. They all thought that was a great idea. Then they took that beautiful coat Jacob gave to his son, tore it up, covered it in blood, and went home to dad and said, oh, dad, worst thing ever. Your son that you love so much is dead. He was killed. And Jacob was brokenhearted. And so what happens to Joseph? He's bought by a guy who effectively was the head of the secret service for the Pharaoh. And this man had a huge estate. His name was Potiphar. And Joseph was so responsible that Potiphar kept giving him more and more responsibilities. Next thing you know, Joseph is running everything. Well, Potiphar had a wife. She was the original cougar. She saw the handsome young Joseph and started to hit on him. Her name was Mrs. Robinson. No, wrong story. That's a dated cultural reference. Google it. I don't even want to go into that. But anyway, if you know the movie, she was like Mrs. Robinson trying to get Joseph to be involved with her sexually. He resisted her advances, and then she falsely accuses him of rape, and he's sent off to prison. Now he's sitting in a prison cell. How easily could have thought, well, is this what you get for following God? I made a principled stand. I resisted the enticements of this woman, and I'm in prison. But God was at work. And it's interesting because he had an iron collar around his neck. And then we read this interesting verse, Psalm 105, verse 18. They bruised his feet with fetters and placed his neck in an iron collar. A different translation emerges from the original here, which says, as he laid in iron, iron entered his soul. He was getting toughened up. Guess what? God was preparing Joseph for something big. Maybe God's preparing you for something big too. Iron is entering your soul. God is toughening you up for something he has in the future. And remember this, even when things look bleak, all things work together for God's glory and your ultimate good. God has a plan. God has a purpose. Here's another point. God's ultimate purpose for us is to be conformed into the image of Jesus. We often quote Romans 8:28. For we know that all things work together to those who love God and are called according to his purpose. But verse 29 says, for whom he did foreknow, he also did predestine to be conformed into the image of his own dear son. So put it together. Here's what it says. Whatever you're going through in life, God will ultimately work it for good, but his end game is actually to make you more like Jesus. See, we miss that last part. Oh yeah, I'm going through a hard time. Where's the good? I don't see the good. He'll work all things together for good to those who love him. And then he wants to make you more like Jesus. So we have to get the bigger picture because God is preparing us for heaven. Here's another one. Suffering can bring glory to God. Suffering can bring glory to God in our lives. Listen, any fool can be happy when the sky is blue and the sun is shining. But when you're going through a storm, it's a different matter. You know, you might have people that know you who are not Christians. And they say, Lynn's Christian. Smiling, they're happy. They go to church on Sunday. They're so happy, praise the Lord, whatever. And then one day, crisis hits your life. Something horrible happens. Now they're watching. And you still have a smile on your face. And you still have faith in God. And they say, whoa. Maybe I need to take a second look at this Christianity thing because maybe there's something to it. That's right. Because when a Christian can glorify God in a time of difficulty, it is a powerful testimony to a lost and watching world.
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1: You know, I've heard people describe a trip to Israel as seeing the Bible actually come to life. Hey, everybody, Greg Laurie. And I've been to Israel many times, and I've led a lot of tours, and I have to say that's absolutely true. Listen, when you're walking on the same stones that Jesus himself walked on, well, that's something that's enriching to your faith. 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It's a vacation with a purpose. 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
1: Suffering can be used to prepare us for a special task. Back to Joseph. He's in a prison cell. So two other guys are arrested. They work for the Pharaoh. It was the baker and the butler. So I guess the butler did it. He did something. And they had these weird dreams. And Joseph interpreted their dreams. And he said, when you get out of here, make sure you help me. I'm the guy that can interpret dreams, okay? They forgot all about him. He sat there another 2 years. One day the Pharaoh had a troubling dream. And it was actually a dream about the future of Egypt and a famine that was coming. And the butler remembered, and he said, hey, I met a guy in prison. He can interpret dreams. Pharaoh says, bring him up here. Joseph comes before the Pharaoh. He interprets the Pharaoh's dream. Pharaoh is so impressed. He says, I'm making you the one who is in command of the food supply of Egypt. And Joseph went from the prison to the palace and became the second most powerful man on the planet. So the famine came. And he hid his brothers way back where they were living. And so Jacob said, go to Egypt and get us some food. So when to the palace come the brothers of Joseph, and he recognizes them, but they don't recognize him. See, he didn't dress like they did anymore. Now he looked like an Egyptian. He walked like an Egyptian. And he probably had guy liner on, right? And a shaved head. He recognizes them. He starts talking to them. They don't know. They're talking to their brother. They sold. And then he says, everyone leave the room. And he looks at his brothers and he says, I am Joseph. But then he made this amazing statement. He said, you meant it for evil, but God meant it for good to save many people alive. Incredible. I know what was in your heart. I know you were evil, but God used it for his glory. God may have preserved you for something that is coming. And here's the thing. When you've gone through a hard time, you can really minister to someone else who is going through a hard time. Paul actually writes over in 2 Corinthians that we can comfort others with the comfort we have been comforted with. Paul writes, he comforts us in all of our troubles so we can comfort others. So if you're a cancer survivor and someone finds out they have cancer, boy, you're the person they need to talk to. I saw a woman who posted on our Harvest at Home service. She's had some miscarriages, and she has a ministry to other women who've had miscarriages. See, here's how I got through it. My wife and I and our son, we have a ministry that we never wanted. We have a ministry to parents who've lost children. I never wanted to join that club, but I became a bona fide member when our son went to be with the Lord. And as a pastor, I've performed many funeral services. Far too many for children, which are the hardest, because you're trying to find the right words. And I look at parents sitting in the front row and I think, what can I say to bring a measure of comfort and hope to them? And then one day I woke up and I was in the front row and the pastor was speaking to me. And I remember the devastation. I remember wondering how I would get through it, how I would survive it. But the Lord has helped us and continues to help us, though we still miss our son so much. But the point is now I can comfort others with the comfort that I've been comforted with. And I found one of the things I do more of now than I used to do before our son had died is I'm a better listener. I'm not so quick on the draw with the Bible verse. I'll listen. Tell me what happened. I'm so sorry. Well, let me just share a few things that we learned in this journey that we're still on. And they'll listen to me and to my wife and to my son because they know we've gone through it. So listen, there's things that have happened to you that you wish did not happen to you, but did it ever occur to you, God allowed them to happen to you so you can help others that are going through those same things. This is very important for us to realize God has a plan and God has a purpose, and he can use all of these things in our lives and in the lives of others. Now let me close with one thought. And thoughts can be long. This could be a 30-minute thought. This could be a 4-minute thought, but it's gonna be a shorter one, not a longer one. The greatest travesty of justice in all of human history, the worst crime that was ever perpetrated against any man, was the arrest, execution, and bloody murder of Jesus Christ, the Son of God, on the cross. People want to blame someone for it. It was the Romans that did it. Others will say, it's the Jewish people that did it. Let me say something that'll blow your mind. It's God that did it. Because the Bible says it pleased the Father to bruise him. Oh no, the Father took no pleasure in watching his Son suffer and die, but the Father knew that through the death of his Son on the cross, that salvation would be purchased for all of humanity. So out of the greatest travesty of justice came the greatest good of all time, your salvation and mine. Isn't that great to know? The fact is, Jesus voluntarily went to that cross. No one took his life. Jesus said, greater love is no man than this, that he laid down his life for his friends. He laid his life down. He went voluntarily to that cross. He died there. As I've often said, it wasn't nails that held Jesus to the cross. It was love for you and for me. God loves you. God wants to forgive you. And I don't know why you're here today, how you got here today. Maybe you were brought by a friend. Maybe something bad has happened in your life and it's got your attention. And I want you to know that God will help you if you'll call out to him and ask for his forgiveness. Because Jesus didn't stay on that cross, did he? He rose again from the dead 3 days later. And he's with us right now in this place, standing at the door of your life and knocking. And he says, if you'll hear his voice and open the door, he will come in. Jesus can come into your pain. He can come into your struggle. He can come into your life, and he can forgive you of all of your sin and give you the assurance that you'll go to heaven when you die. And then, if that wasn't enough, and then he'll give to you the meaning of life. You wonder, what is the meaning of life? Why am I here? Short answer, the meaning of life is to come into a relationship with God and to walk with him, and he'll show you what your life is all about and where your life should go. But he won't force this in your life. You have to ask for him to come in and forgive you of your sin. And in a moment, we're going to close in prayer, and I'm going to extend an invitation for you to believe in Jesus and be forgiven of your sin. And I'm telling you, it can happen in just a second. It's so amazing how quickly we can change. I remember when I was just a kid, 17 years old, and I was on my high school campus, Harbor High School, and I saw the Christians sitting there. I just went to look at them, and I thought, they're so weird. And there's no way this is true. It's not true. They're crazy. Look at them. But I just kept watching them. They're singing songs about Jesus, and then a guy got up to speak, and I thought, okay, what's this all about? And I don't remember most of what he said, but when he said, Jesus said, you're either for me or against me, suddenly I looked at the Christians and I thought, it's all true. How did that happen? How did I go from saying, it's not true, I don't believe any of it, it couldn't be true, to it's all true and I want it? I don't know how, but I didn't do it. God did it. And that can happen for you right here, right now. The Bible says, whoever will call upon the name of the Lord will be saved. So we're going to pray, and then I'll extend this invitation for you to come to Christ today, for you to change your eternal destiny, for you to find the meaning and purpose of life. If you need Jesus, respond now. Let's pray. Father, thank you for your word to us. Thank you for your love for us. And I pray for any person here, Lord, if they don't know you, let this be the moment they believe. In Jesus' name I pray. Amen.

0: 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And if you'd like to make that kind of change today in your relationship with the Lord, Pastor Greg will help you do that in just a moment before we wrap up today here on A New Beginning. 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If not, you can hear what you missed by going to harvest.org. Just look for the message called The Refreshment of the Spirit in Times of Trial.
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0: Well, that's a taste of the new movie called A Great Awakening. And this film, Pastor Greg, is really, I think we could say it's a mirror of our own mission statement. Wouldn't you agree?
8: That's right, Dave. Our mission statement is knowing him and making him known. And God called a young evangelist, George Whitfield, to speak in his country and then to come and speak in what would eventually become the United States of America. He was a very bold preacher. He was someone who understood the power of the gospel, and he called people, as our Lord did, to be born again. And let's just say that it didn't play well in a lot of the more formal churches of the United Kingdom. In fact, he was banned from preaching in many of them, so that drove him out into open-air preaching, where he would preach in the fields and the coal mines and wherever people were. And the result was he had a powerful nationwide ministry. Then he came to America, and his preaching resulted in what we call the first great awakening. So in the United States, we've had four spiritual revivals. The first one with George Whitfield, the most recent one being the Jesus Revolution. So in the Jesus Revolution, we saw what God did in the 1970s. Now you're going to find out some of the things the Lord did in the 1770s, another great spiritual awakening. And it's all captured in this amazing new film called A Great Awakening. I love this film. It has tremendous performances by the actors, beautifully written and directed. The musical score is outstanding, and it's going to move you deeply. This is something you could watch with your whole family, and you're going to love it, and you're going to watch it again and again, and you're going to invite neighbors as well. When it was released initially in theaters, they had to extend its theatrical run because the word of mouth was so strong. Well, now you can have your own copy of A Great Awakening, and we'll send it to you for your gift of any size. 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And so be generous if you can, but whatever you send, let us send you a copy of A Great Awakening. You're going to love this film.
0: 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Or just go online to harvest.org. And then, Pastor Greg, just before we go, would you mind praying with the person listening who wants to make a change today in their relationship with the Lord?
8: I'd be happy to, Dave. You know, as you've been listening to this today, maybe you've heard another voice. By that I mean, yeah, you heard me say a few things, but you heard God's voice speak to you deep in the recesses of your heart. And it suddenly dawned on you, this is what I need. Or to state it more accurately, this is who I need. I need Jesus, and I want Jesus. But maybe you don't know how to make that connection. Let me help you. Pray this after me right now if you want Jesus Christ to come into your life. Lord Jesus, I know I am a sinner, and I am sorry for my sin, and I need your forgiveness right now. Would you come into my heart, my life, as Savior, as God, as friend? I choose to follow you from this moment forward. Thank you for calling me and accepting me and forgiving me. In Jesus' name I pray. Amen. I know that was a relatively short prayer. Maybe you felt something as you prayed it. Maybe you felt nothing. That doesn't really matter, because God's word says, these things we write to you that believe on the name of the Son of God, that you may know that you have eternal life. It doesn't say so you may think you have it, or you may hope you have it if God's in a good mood. No, that you can know it. And I want you to know, if you pray that prayer and meant it, Jesus Christ, the Son of God, has come into your life. So congratulations. You're now a Christian. Now continue to follow the Lord.
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22: Most Americans think of Abraham Lincoln and they think of the Civil War or the Emancipation. But in 1862, he signed another hugely significant piece of legislation, the Homestead Act. It offered eligible Americans up to 160 acres of land, not as a prize for the powerful, but as an opportunity for ordinary families willing to live on it, work it, and build something lasting. Why did it matter? Because Lincoln understood that freedom was not merely the absence of tyranny. Rather, freedom required responsibility, labor, stewardship, and moral courage. A free people must be given room to build, but they also must be willing to cultivate what they have been given. That still matters today. Liberty without responsibility decays. Opportunity without character collapses. Lincoln's lesson is clear. A nation stays free when its people remain willing to work, build, and steward freedom under God.
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24: With SRN News, I'm John Scott. Heavy smoke from several large wildfires blazing in Canada and Minnesota expected to engulf large swaths of the Midwest and Northeast U.S. this week, exposing millions of people to dangerous air pollution. Heavy downpours in South Texas washed out highways, stranded motorists Tuesday, and are continuing. The storms dumping up to a foot of rain in some rural areas of Texas, shutting down portions of a busy highway for hours near Uvalde. That's about 80 miles west of San Antonio. There were no deaths or injuries reported. President Trump welcomed the new Iraqi Prime Minister Ali al-Zaidi to the White House Tuesday. Iraqi officials say a new oil pipeline deal is expected to be announced later this week. This is SRN News.
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29: Jesus answered, "You say that I am a king. For this purpose I was born, and for this purpose I have come into the world, to bear witness to the truth. Everyone who is of the truth listens to my voice." Pilate said to him, "What is truth?"
30: Welcome to Truths That Transform Radio with Rob Pacienza. Truth has a long history of being twisted, turned around, and spun. Pastor Rob looks at the truth of why God allowed authorities to let a guilty criminal go free, then have his innocent son take his punishment on the cross. And just why should we care about this sacrifice? Pastor Rob explains in his series, I Believe, taken from the Apostles' Creed, suffered under Pontius Pilate. Here's Rob Pacienza.
29: The phrase we're tackling today is suffered under Pontius Pilate. We'll look at John chapter 18, beginning with verse 33. So Pilate entered the headquarters again and called Jesus and said to him, "Are you the king of the Jews?" Jesus answered, "Do you say this of your own accord, or did others say it to you about me?" Pilate answered, "Am I a Jew? Your own nation and the chief priests have delivered you over to me. What have you done?" Jesus answered, "My kingdom is not of this world. If my kingdom were of this world, my servants would have been fighting that I might not be delivered over to the Jews, but my kingdom is not from the world. Then Pilate said to him, "So you are a king?" Jesus answered, "You say that I am a king. For this purpose I was born, and for this purpose I have come into the world, to bear witness to the truth. Everyone who is of the truth listens to my voice." Pilate said to him, "What is truth?" After he had said this, he went back outside to the Jews and told them, "I find no guilt in him. But you have a custom that I should release one man for you at the Passover. So do you want me to release to you the king of the Jews?" They cried out, "Not this man, but Barabbas." Now Barabbas was a robber. Verse 119 of chapter 19. And Pilate took Jesus and flogged him, and the soldiers twisted together a crown of thorns and put it on his head and arrayed him in a purple robe. They came to him saying, "Hail, King of the Jews," and struck him with their hands. And Pilate went out again and said to them, "See, I am bringing him out to you, that you may know that I find no guilt in him." So Jesus came out wearing the crown of thorns and the purple robe, and Pilate said to them, "Behold the man." When the chief priests and the officers saw him, they cried out, "Crucify him! Crucify him!" Pilate said to them, "Take him yourselves and crucify him, for I find no guilt in him." And the grass withers and the flower fades, but know not the word of our Lord. It stands forever. Amen. You may be seated. So who here remembers the backup centers from the last Super Bowl? Who here remembers the stunt double in the last movie you saw? Who here remembers the names of the backup singers in the last concert you attended? If you knew the answers to those questions, it would be like knowing the name Pontius Pilate. There's nothing remarkable about his life. History tells us that he was a mid-tier politician. He was the governor of the region of Judea put there by the Roman government. Nothing remarkable about his leadership, nothing remarkable about his life, nothing remarkable about his accomplishments. A man that should be easily forgotten in history. A man that should, for all intents and purposes, be absolutely irrelevant if it wasn't for the fact that God used him to bring about our salvation, that he was an instrument to bring about what we call the Passion of the Christ, an instrument used to bring about the suffering of one man that would change human history forever. The truth that we proclaim every single week, that he suffered under Pontius Pilate, is one of the most revolutionary, one of the most amazing statements we could ever make. And it's in this passage that we read, John 18 and John 19, that we reveal some of the glorious truths of what happened to our Lord and Savior Jesus Christ at the hands of the irrelevant Pontius Pilate. Let's look at these three truths together. The first truth I want to point out in the narrative concerning Pontius Pilate is this story reveals to us, number one, a pervasive guilt. This is the day that Jesus is brought on trial by the chief priest, because Jesus had claimed to be the Son of God. And if they could have crucified him, they would have. But they knew that Rome had the power of capital punishment. And so they bring Jesus before Pontius Pilate, and they want to know, what are you going to do about him? And it's this interesting dialogue between Pilate and Jesus, and then Pilate and the Jewish religious authorities. You can see in verse 38, for instance, that Pilate doesn't want to execute Jesus. In verse 38, he even says to him, verse 37, he says, "Are you a king?" He doesn't seem like you're trying to lead some kind of insurrection. And then he says to him, what have you done? What have you done that these men are saying that you're guilty? And then he goes back, and he goes back to the Jewish authorities, and he says in verse 38, the end of verse 38, he says, I find no guilt in him. And this goes back and forth multiple times. And it's the Jewish religious authority saying to Pilate, no, you crucify him. And it's Pilate going to the Jewish religious authorities, no, you crucify him. And in another book in the Bible, in Matthew chapter 27, we read that this same Pilate actually says to the Jewish religious authorities, then fine, I'll crucify him, but I will have no blood on my hands. And what's interesting here is so important. Nobody wants to take responsibility for killing the Son of God. Nobody wants to take responsibility for killing the one who came as the King of the Jews. Pilate doesn't want the blood on his hands, and the Jews don't want the blood on their hands either. But it answers the age-old question, who actually killed Jesus? Was it the Jewish religious authorities that nailed Jesus to the cross, or was it Pilate? Was it Herod that nailed Jesus to the cross, or was it Caesar? And the answer is yes. The dilemma that Pilate faces reveals the pervasive guilt of all humankind. It was Martin Luther, the great 16th century reformer, that said, every one of us carries the nails in our pocket because of our sin, nailed Jesus to the cross. So as much as we want to say, it wasn't done on my watch, and as much as we want to say, like Pilate, I wash my hands of this man's blood, the Bible tells a different story. Because of the pervasive nature of sin, and because of the guilt of every single one of us, we are all chiefly responsible for the sin that nailed Jesus to the cross. In Romans chapter 3, we're told of this pervasive guilt and sin. It says, no one is righteous, no, not one. Because from Genesis chapter 3 on, we have said to God that we want to be on the throne that is only reserved for your Son, Jesus Christ. And Jesus Christ comes into the world. And it's the first time in the Apostles' Creed that we are told that there is something broken about this world, that there is something broken about humankind, that it actually would require Jesus to suffer at the hands of Pontius Pilate. But because of the pervasive nature of sin and guilt, here is the truth. If we were there that day, we would have called for Barabbas, and we would have called for Jesus to be nailed to the cross. It is the reality of our sin nature, and it is the reality of the pervasive nature of our guilt throughout all humankind without exception that should remind us that we are nothing apart from the grace of God. I pray that this truth would bring you to your knees and provoke such an amazing humility that we would say, how in the world could there be any room in my heart for any kind of self-righteousness in light of the truth that it was my sin that nailed Jesus to the cross? Herod's sin nailed Jesus to the cross. The Jewish religious authorities' sin nailed Jesus to the cross. And the truth this morning is it is your sin and my sin that nailed Jesus to the cross.
30: You're listening to Truths to Transform Radio with Rob Pacienza from Coral Ridge Presbyterian Church in Fort Lauderdale, Florida. As from his series, The Apostles' Creed, I Believe, looking at the book of John, suffered under Pontius Pilate. He's asking, what is truth? As you heard Pastor Rob, there would only be one way to solve the world's problems caused by our sin, and that was the death of Jesus on the cross. All of mankind falls short, yet God has mercy and love, and in spite of our sin, there is hope and truth. And a big answer to that question by Pilate when he asked, what is truth? Rob has that next.
29: There's a lot of things happening in the West right now, particularly in America. A hunger and thirst for truth, the true meaning of life, why they exist. I think people are understanding that there's only one place to find the reason for our lives, and that's found in God's Word. I think they're fed up that what they're getting in mainstream media and social media, what they're hearing from Washington, D.C., even what their children are getting in these so-called institutions of higher education, are lacking any sense of truth.
30: 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That's 1-888-947-9009 or crm.tv. It's all about truth this morning, and you're on the radio station to share it with you. Glad you're here. Let's get back to Pilate asking his question, what is truth? On Truths to Transform Radio, here again is Rob Pacienza.
29: The second truth that is revealed to us in this narrative concerning Pilate is a revolutionary kingdom. Pilate asked this question to Jesus, "Are you the king of the Jews?" Rome was very wary of revolutionaries. As I've said multiple times, there was only room for one Lord, only room for one Caesar. Was this going to lead to some type of insurrection? Was this going to lead to a revolution over the Roman Empire? A deeply political question. And all throughout this discourse of Pilate pressing him, "Are you the king? Are you the one that is going to lead a revolution?" Two amazing things happen. One, Jesus makes no defense. Pilate is amazed at Jesus' silence and his lack of defense. But Jesus finally does answer, and he says in verse 36, "My kingdom is not of this world." Yes, I am the king, and two, I have come to usher in revolution, but my kingdom is nothing like what you expect. You expect some kind of earthly, temporal, political revolution. You're thinking so small. Because my kingdom is not of this world. My kingdom is the kingdom of heaven, and I have come to rescue sinners from sin and death and to inaugurate a kingdom that is going to reverse the curse and be the answer for all of the brokenness in this world. He comes to usher in a revolution that for the last 2,000 years has been transforming people and nations and societies and culture. Because we serve a cosmic king that has sent his cosmic redeemer in the person of Jesus Christ. And it would be through not first his victory, but first through his death. It would be first through his suffering at the hands of Pontius Pilate in which this revolution would begin. Jesus Christ does not come to take the throne of Herod or the throne of Pontius Pilate, but he comes to take his place on the cross for rebel subjects like you and like me. And it's a kingdom that has been transforming the world ever since Jesus suffered at the hands of Pontius Pilate. At the hands of Pontius Pilate, we are reminded of our pervasive guilt. We're reminded of the revolutionary nature of the kingdom of God. And third and lastly, the narrative of the suffering of our Lord and Savior Jesus Christ by Pontius Pilate reminds us of the truth of our glorious substitution. In this passage, in verse 39, Pilate says to them, "You have a custom on Passover," the Jewish ritual that comes once a year celebrating the release or the liberation of the Jews from the bondage of slavery at the hands of the Egyptians. And so every year they would celebrate the ritual that they have been taken from bondage to freedom. And it was a Jewish custom on the day of Passover that they would release one prisoner as a symbol of release. And so Pilate asked them, according to the custom, "Who should I release?" The crowd erupts, and the crowd tells Pilate, "I want you to release Barabbas. And in turn, crucify Jesus Christ, the one who Pilate says is not guilty. Scholars tell us that on that day, Barabbas was more than likely in the dungeon, a cell, could only hear the crowd first say, Barabbas, and then could hear the crowd say, crucify him. And so you can imagine the reaction when the guard comes to the cell of Barabbas, condemned, and the door opens, and the guard says, you are free to go. But if you are in Jesus Christ this morning and you have a personal relationship with him, you should know that story, because that's your story. Through the hands of Pontius Pilate, of our Lord and Savior Jesus Christ, Jesus, holy and blameless and pure, took on our sin and our guilt on the cross, and by faith alone, we are declared not guilty. That day there was three crosses, and the middle cross was reserved for a man named Barabbas. But instead that day, because of the good news of Jesus Christ and the glorious substitution, instead of Barabbas hanging on that cross, Jesus was hung on that cross instead. But make no mistake, not only was Barabbas' name on that cross, but your name was on that cross. And my name was on that cross. And because of the good news of Jesus Christ, him taking on our sin and our guilt, in the words of Pilate, the one that is declared not guilty becomes like the guilty one. And the one who's guilty, you and me, in the eyes of God, because we're forever covered in the righteousness of Jesus Christ, can forever live with the status that we are not guilty before the throne of God. There is no better news in all of this world than the good news of what Jesus Christ did, suffered under Pontius Pilate for you and for me. And if you do not know Jesus Christ this morning, I want you to know that Jesus took your sentence. Every sin you've ever committed, he's taken your shame, he's taken your guilt. But you say, Pastor, I live with so much regret. You don't know what I've done. Guess what? I don't need to know what you've done. God knows what you've done. And the good news of the gospel, that he's taken everything that you've done and he's nailed it to the cross. And when you accept Jesus Christ and you believe in him, you live forever with the promise that you will be saved. Saved from death and saved from condemnation and saved from eternally being separated from God the Father. This is the promise for all those that surrender and believe. And my question is, just like Pilate asked the question, what will I do with this Jesus? The question is posed to you this morning. What will you do with this Jesus? For once, this morning, there is no putting it off. Because before too long, you and I will leave this place having made the conscious decision that we were either for him or we were against him, either that we crucified him or we crowned him Lord of all. And I am pleading with you this morning, in light of such great a salvation, in light of the mercy of Jesus Christ, in light of our Lord and Savior suffering at the hands of Pontius Pilate, would you crown him and accept him into your life and be saved? And allow this shocking truth that happened 2,000 years ago to transform you and to melt your heart.

0: Don't allow your story to be marked with regret that I had a chance to believe in Jesus Christ and I ignored it. Decide today and say yes to God. I believe in Jesus Christ, and I want to declare, in light of this good news, hallelujah, what a Savior. Hallelujah, what a friend.
1: That was Rob Pazienza on Truths to Transform Radio with his series, I Believe. 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And as you heard Pastor Rob, Pilate's question to Jesus, that was a revolution-concerning statement against Rome. But that was small thinking. Jesus has something bigger in mind, ultimate salvation for man. You can hear this again, Suffered Under Pontius Pilate, at crm.tv/radio. 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This is a great month about truth. July and America 250. The truth is, the founding fathers wanted true freedom. And they would meet and talk about freedom. And thank God they did, because as a result, we have the USA.
2: In the 1760s and 70s, the British began to tax the American colonists, taxation without representation. In Boston, the patriots, such as Samuel Adams, met under a large elm, the Liberty Tree. The Boston Liberty Tree was used as a bulletin board with many patriotic postings hanging from the branches. And it was there that the Sons of Liberty hoisted a banner that became a forerunner to the U.S. flag. 250 years ago, the British chopped down the Boston Liberty Tree. But by then, there were Liberty Trees all over the place throughout the different colonies. We would do well to learn about the brave men and women who resisted tyranny using such symbols as the Liberty Tree.
1: As you heard, even though the first Liberty Tree was cut down by the British, many other Liberty Trees survived. The last Liberty Tree was felled by a hurricane in 1999. CRM, Coral Ridge Ministries, gathered pieces of this exact tree and would like to send you one in celebration of America 250 as our thank you for supporting the work of CRM. For a gift of $1,000, CRM will send you a beautiful display piece of the last remaining Liberty Tree, along with a Celebrate America Challenge coin, plus the hardcover book, Under the Liberty Tree, where Samuel Adams met with founding fathers to plan the USA. 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
4: 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I'm Dave Straub. Good morning. Hey, listen, if you're a Mike Gallagher fan on our sister station, The Answer, we got a great event coming up on Tuesday, July 21st. It's Freedom Forum 250 with both Mike Gallagher.

0: Gallagher and Hugh Hewitt live at their Dutchman Restaurant and Bakery in Sarasota. 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
0: 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Hi there, I'm Dave Straub again. 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
2: With SRN News, I'm John Scott. Heavy smoke from several large wildfires blazing in Canada and Minnesota expected to engulf large swaths of the Midwest and Northeast U.S. this week, exposing millions of people to dangerous air pollution. Heavy downpours in South Texas washed out highways, stranded motorists Tuesday, and are continuing. The storms dumping up to a foot of rain in some rural areas of Texas, shutting down portions of a busy highway for hours near Uvalde. That's about 80 miles west of San Antonio. There were no deaths or injuries reported. President Trump welcomed the new Iraqi Prime Minister Ali al-Zaidi to the White House Tuesday. Iraqi officials say a new oil pipeline deal is expected to be announced later this week. This is SRN News.
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7: God loves every single solitary one of us the very same. The very same. He wants you and me to love ourselves, to have a godly, holy, high respect for ourselves. Why? Because we're the creations of God. You want to reflect on His creation? He loves us and He wants us to see ourselves as the recipients of a loving Father. It has nothing to do with what we deserve it or not. It has to do that God created you and me for the purpose of loving Him and being loved by Him.
8: The Bible says that God is love. And we're glad to know that's true. But we might have trouble consistently living like we believe it's true. Today's edition of In Touch, the teaching ministry of Dr. Charles Stanley, addresses the gap between what we acknowledge in our minds and what we believe in our soul. Allow yourself to embrace God's truth and be liberated to love.
7: God created you and me to be lovers. That's the way He created us, because He created us for the purpose of loving Him and being able to receive His love. You see, God could express His love to angels, but God wanted to express His love, that is the essence of His love and the totality of His love. And think about this. Oftentimes people say, well, why in the world, if God really loves us, why would He allow that to have been a fall? Why didn't He just keep Adam and Eve in the garden doing the wonderful things they were doing, loving each other and keeping the garden and no sin, none of that? Why didn't He do that? Well, suppose, for example, there had been no fall. If there had never been a fall in the garden and no sin into the world, the most amazing, wonderful, awesome, inspiring, incomparable, indescribable aspect of the love of God you and I would never have known. And what is that? That this holy, righteous, pure, perfect God would be able to love sinners like you and me, and so work in our life to make it possible for us to receive that love and be transformed by it. And in the process of doing so, that we would be given the capacity to love Him back and at the same time recognize our own personal value, and then also to be able to reach around others and to love them. It is in understanding who God is and understanding His love that all of our life is affected by that. So, what does He want? He wants to be the center of our life. He wants to be the heart and core of our life. And that above everything else in life that we like, admire, enjoy, or love, he wants to be first, number one, and never number two. He wants us to love him because he has loved us, and it is his desire to express his awesome love to us and to the whole world. And so, since we are created to be lovers, if we miss learning to love God and being loved by him and experiencing that, no matter what we accomplish and what we do in life, we've missed the whole purpose for living. And so God created you and me to be lovers. Lovers, first of all, of Almighty God himself. Secondly, he created us to love ourselves. You say, now, wait a minute. Why don't you say love others first? Why do you put yourself before others? Because look at this. Watch this. He says we're to love God and love our neighbor how? Love our neighbor as what? As ourselves. So the way I love myself is going to determine how I love my neighbor. And if I can't love myself, I'm not going to love my neighbor. If I can't love myself, I don't have the capacity to love my neighbor. It's very important to God that you and I love ourselves. Now, I'm not talking about arrogance and pride. I'm talking about a godly, healthy, spiritual, genuine value and worth that we pay to ourselves. But my friend, this is the reason I know that you and I are really and truly greatly loved. Because when God the Father sent his only begotten Son to the cross, and he died on that cross for you and for me. Listen, we say he dealt with our sin problem. He loves you and me so much that he paid the greatest price. And agape love is sacrificial love. It isn't phileo love from God. It is a sacrificial love. What's the best I have? That's what he gave. He looked upon humanity, and here's what he said. What is your need? You need to be redeemed. He looked at humanity, and he says, what can I do for you? Save you. Redeem you. Work in your life in such a fashion as to transform you into my own likeness. What do you need? You need my love. And so what is the message of grace? It is the message of a loving Father reaching out, reaching down, reaching into the hearts of sinful, wicked, vile people, and God saying to them, no matter what you've done, my goodness and my kindness and my graciousness to you, in spite of, listen, without regard to your worth or your sense of what you deserve, but because I love you, I take you, I receive you, I forgive you, keep no score, and I will pour out my love upon you. Now think about this. If that's the way God sees you, how ought you to see yourself? See yourself, as he says, persons of notable excellence. Is that prideful and arrogant? No. Here's what it is. It's saying, if God thinks I'm lovable, I must be lovable. If God thinks I'm worthy of something, then I must be worth. If God says there's great value in me, then it must be great value. He says you're not your own. You've been purchased with a price. So you and I belong to God. And for us to look at ourselves and be critical of ourselves and look down upon ourselves and place no value and no worth upon ourselves is to devalue God's perfect evaluation of us, which is, he says, you are so valuable. I love you so much. I'm going to send my only begotten Son, and he's going to die in your behalf so you can become what I want you to be. That is, you can receive my love, be loved by me, love me in return, and be conformed to my likeness. Now, think about this. If you don't feel that God loves you, more than likely it's because you don't feel that you're worth loving. If God doesn't think you're worth loving, here's what's going to happen. You're going to transfer that to other people. They don't think you're worth loving either. And it's amazing what happens in relationships with people who don't think they're worth loving, who don't feel loving. Now, there are lots of reasons they don't feel it. We'll get into that later, but they don't feel worthy of being loved. And this is why, for example, they'll meet people that they think are so much more important than they are. Listen, God loves every single solitary one of us the very same. The very same. He wants you and me to love ourselves, to have a godly, holy, high respect for ourselves. Why? Because we're the creations of God. You want to reflect on his creation? We're the sons and daughters. Listen to what he said. He says, you're my sons. You're my daughters. You're my servants. You're my ambassadors. Don't knock the servants of God, the ambassadors of God, the family of God. He loves us, and he wants us to see ourselves as the recipients of a loving Father. It has nothing to do with what we deserve it or not. It has to do that God created you and me for the purpose of loving him and being loved by him. And in the process, he knew that it was very important that you and I learn how to love ourselves. Then he said, if you'll notice, he said, love our neighbor as ourself. Now, this is really important. For example, if I should ask you, which one of these three is the easiest, loving God, loving ourselves, or loving our neighbor? Which would you say is the most difficult? Loving our neighbor. Wonder why that is. Well, I want you to remember something. Jesus must have thought the same thing. Now, watch this. I want you to turn, if you will, to John chapter 13, and then we go on to 15. Look in John chapter 13, verse 35. Now, this is the night before Jesus is going to be crucified. And so he's telling his disciples the most important things now, these last moments. And I want you to listen to what he said in this 34th and 35th verses of chapter 13 of John. He just got through washing their feet and so forth. Now, look. A new commandment I give to you, that you love one another, even as I have loved you, that you also love one another. By this all men will know that you are my disciples, if you have love one toward another. Look, if you will, in the 15th chapter and the 12th verse. He says, this is my commandment, that you love one another. 17, verse 17, this I command you, that you love one another. Now listen, why would he say five times that night in just a brief period of time, listen, love one another, love one another, love one another, love one another, love one another. Why? Because he knew it was going to be difficult. He knew they were going to run into situations and circumstances as they carried out the gospel. They were going to run into people it was very difficult to love. He says, this is my commandment, that you love one another. Now, for example, Paul said in Galatians chapter 5, he says, love one another by serving them. Paul said in Ephesians chapter 5, he says, walk in love. What was he saying? He says that our very lifestyle, we are to be characterized as people who love. And above everything else, he says, this is the way they're going to know that you're my followers. Not that you can preach and teach and sing. Not that you can do all these other things, that you have love one toward another. That you're able to ask someone else, what's best for the other person? What's right for the other person? What can I do to help you to become what God wants you to be? How can I edify you? How can I be a part of what God is doing in your life? How can I give myself away to you, to serve you? He says, that's the way the world is going to know whether we are true lovers or not. Now, why all this activity about loving each other? In other words, he could have said, a lot of things, he said, but we're to love each other. Well, think about this. When are you and I acting the most like God? When we're loving somebody. We're acting the most like God when we're loving other people. Secondly, that's the way God grows us into Christ-likeness. As you and I love the Father and receive His love, and have the right view of ourselves and reach out to other people in service to them, what happens? We are being shaped and conformed to the likeness of Christ. And that's what he said he predestined for all of us. He created us to be lovers. And the love process, learning to love him and receive his love, learning to accept ourselves in a healthy fashion, and learning to reach out and pour out ourselves into other people's lives and give ourselves away to them, he says that's the way you best demonstrate what I am and who I am. And that's the way you grow up into my likeness. It's the best way for the body of Christ to function. You show me a church where people are loving each other, and I'll show you a church where the Spirit of God is moving in the hearts and lives of people. Show me a church where there's a middle aisle and the folks on this side don't speak to the folks on that side, or people at each other and they don't like each other and critical of each other, and I'll show you how the Spirit of God is stifled and stymied, and the Spirit of God is grieved in any kind of fellowship, or whatever it may be, where there is no genuine love each for the other. You and I can never excuse ourselves for not loving someone. We may not like their ways. We may not like a lot of things about them. And there are people that you and I will run into, it'll be difficult for us to love. But he says, this is my commandment, that you love one another. And he wasn't just talking about Peter, James, and John loving each other and the other fellows loving each other. He's talking about all of us. He says, this is the way the world will know. Listen, what is the most powerful way for you and me to attract the unbeliever to Christ? To love them. To give ourselves to that person. To ask, what is the best for that person? What does that person need me to be? How can I express the love of God to them? That is, how can I give myself away in service to that person? That's genuine love. But he said to them, he says, you are to love one another. It is the greatest way of attracting attention to God. And you see, it is by loving each other that God uses all of us to meet each other's needs. Emotional needs, material needs, physical needs. Learning to love Him and to receive it. Loving ourselves. You see, the reason we don't love each other much is because we are so entangled with getting ourselves and our own sense of self-worth and value straightened out. We don't have any time to give. You see, we don't have anything to give away. If you don't love yourself, you don't have anything to give. Here's what it's like. It's like, here is your heart. And when you receive the Lord Jesus Christ, God came into your life, and the love of God's in there. Now, if my whole life is wrapped up in getting me straightened out and checking out my sense of self-worth and my value, and I don't like myself, I don't have anything to give away because it's all locked up. But when the Spirit of God sets me free, when I am liberated by the Spirit of God, and He begins to work in my heart, what happens? Then I am no longer the important one, but now what happens is my life is open to others and the love of God comes gushing out all over everybody around me. And you see, that is the goal of God. He says you are to love one another. That's the way the church functions best. He says, now this love is to be all inclusive. You remember what Jesus said in the Sermon on the Mount? And people say, well, I just believe the Sermon on the Mount. Well, how many of your enemies do you love? I don't love any of my enemies. Well, you don't believe the Sermon on the Mount. He says, we are to love our enemies. If we only are to love our friends, he says, then you're no more than a Pharisee. We're to love our enemies. And he says, we're to love our neighbors. He says, well, who is a neighbor? And you remember, following this passage in Luke 10, he gave us the parable of the Good Samaritan. Here's a man lying in the ditch being robbed. A Samaritan comes along. He sees him. He doesn't ask what's his nationality. He sees him hurting. He reaches down. You know the story. He takes care of him. Genuine love doesn't say, does this person fit my mold? The question is that genuine love says, what's best for that person? What's right for them? We must give our attention. That is, love gives its attention. Now, whenever I've ever come to God in prayer, he's never said, Charles, wait just a minute. Somebody else is calling. No, he doesn't do that. You know what you and I have? We come to Him undivided attention. You know why we have undivided attention? Because we have undivided, unconditional love of God. And He says we ought to learn how to love. Listen, none of us came into this world knowing how. We have to learn to love. We learn to receive His love and to love Him. We learn to love ourselves, and then we learn to love other people. You ask yourself the question, is it true that you're selfish, that the primary things you're thinking about is me, myself, and I? Or is your life really being poured out in other people's lives? Now watch this. I don't mean doing something for somebody else to get their approval or to get something from them. I'm talking about true, genuine love doesn't ask for anything in return. It just gives. And that's what we know little about in this nation. He says, that's the way we're to love. Our love is to be all-inclusive. Now, it's interesting that in John's first epistle, four times in chapter 3, he says we're to love one another. Five times in chapter 4, he says we're to love one another. John knew that it was very difficult for some people to love other people. And I want to say again, if you want to be able to genuinely give yourself emotionally, mentally, physically, in every way that is legitimate in that relationship, if you want to be able to give yourself in true, genuine love, first of all, you're not looking for anything in return, not doing it to impress anybody, not trying to get their approval or their favor. When you're genuinely loving someone, here's what's happening. Here is the dynamic of the whole love affair, that when you and I were created to be lovers. Then we will receive the Lord Jesus Christ as our Savior. The love of God came into our life. He says He's abiding in us and His love is abiding in us. The Spirit of God came in when you and I were saved. What is the work of the Holy Spirit? To release this awesome love of God through us. And so what happens? You and I are not to be closed, but until we learn to love, that's what's going to happen. But when we learn to love God and love ourselves, we're going to be open. And here's what He desires. He desires that His love just flow through you and me to others. Always flowing. If it's genuine love, it's not trying to impress, not looking for reward, not trying to get anything. Genuine love doesn't come from the flesh. Genuine love is the love. Listen to this. It is the love of God placed within us. And it is the love of God that's flowing through us. I mean, if it's the love of God flowing through us, it isn't because I want something, I deserve something, I'm looking for a reward, I want to impress. None of that. What is it? It's just the love of God flowing through. So what does he say? He says the fruit of the Holy Spirit released within us is first of all what? Love. My friend, it doesn't make any difference who they are. If the love of God is released in your heart, the love of God knows no prejudice. No prejudice whatsoever does the love of God know. And I would just say to you, until you receive the Lord Jesus Christ as your Savior, you'll never know Him. And if you don't know Him, you'll never love Him. And if you don't love Him, His love will never be in your life. And here's what you'll do. You'll go through life having missed the whole point of living. And secondly, you'll never be able to love somebody the way they need to be loved. And you'll never be able to receive the other person's love like you want to so desperately receive it. You will feel undeserving. And so what will you do? You will reject that person's love. And no matter how desperately they want to love you and try to love you, you will turn it off. You'll shut it out. And you'll turn them away because something inside of you can't allow yourself to be loved. You don't deserve it. And we're going to talk about the things that stifle love in our heart. But I want to say to you, my friend, when you trust the Lord Jesus, herein comes the source of my ability, capacity to love anybody no matter what. And I want to challenge you to receive Christ as your Savior. Then you'll understand who God is. Then you'll understand the love of a loving Heavenly Father. Then you'll understand what it means to be able to let yourself be given away and to risk your love and to risk rejection by someone else. And even when you're rejected, you can love them just the same. Why? Because it is not something that you pump up. It is something that flows through your life. And what is it? It is nothing else than the wonderful, inexhaustible, incomparable, immeasurable, indescribable, unconditional love of our Heavenly Father. And He says it's yours for the asking. And it is. And Father, we love You and praise You for loving us the way You do. And we ask that the Holy Spirit would speak to every single person who feels unloved. I pray the Spirit of God would bring deep conviction and openness, transparency, and honesty within their hearts to say, oh, my Father, I don't know how to love You. Oh, my God, I want to love You. And so I receive Your Son Jesus as my Savior and trust You to place Your wonderful love in my heart so that I can love You and be loved in return and then pour my life out into others so that they too can discover what true love is about. But we ask it in Jesus' wonderful name. Amen.
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8: 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That's also true in a believer's communication with God. 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
7: And once in a while, somebody says, well, I love you. And you know, sometimes in the tone of their voice, you know they don't mean it. Because you see, if you love somebody, you're going to express it. And there's some things you're not going to do if you love someone, some things you're going to do. If you love someone, you're going to ask, what's best for that person? If you love someone, you're going to say, how can I be what you need me to be to you today? If you love someone, you're going to be gentle to them, kind, sensitive, loyal, faithful, giving, and forgiving. And so when it comes to loving God, we have to love Him with all of our heart. But it's real simple. When you say, well, how do I love God? One four-letter word, O-B-E-Y, obey Him. That is an expression of our love.
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20: Most Americans think of Abraham Lincoln and they think of the Civil War or the Emancipation. But in 1862, he signed another hugely significant piece of legislation, the Homestead Act. It offered eligible Americans up to 160 acres of land, not as a prize for the powerful, but as an opportunity for ordinary families willing to live on it, work it, and build something lasting. Why did it matter? Because Lincoln understood that freedom was not merely the absence of tyranny. Rather, freedom required responsibility, labor, stewardship, and moral courage. A free people must be given room to build, but they also must be willing to cultivate what they have been given. That still matters today. Liberty without responsibility decays. Opportunity without character collapses. Lincoln's lesson is clear. A nation stays free when its people remain willing to work, build, and steward freedom under God.
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0: Faith Talk Tampa. Hello again. I'm Dave Straub to remind you that in just 30 minutes, we'll be playing the Seculo Show. It's Jay Seculo and the American Center for Law and Justice, getting legal answers from the Constitution. 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
23: With SRN News, I'm Bob Agnew in Washington. President Trump traveling to Carlisle, Pennsylvania today, where he's scheduled to speak at the Pennsylvania Defense and Innovation Summit at the U.S. Army War College. The event expected to focus on defense priorities, military preparedness, and emerging technologies as the administration continues its push to strengthen America's defense industrial base. Former top attorney at Goldman Sachs and White House counsel to President Barack Obama, Catherine Remler, is set to be questioned by a House committee on her relationship with Jeffrey Epstein. She'll be appearing before the House Oversight Committee. It comes after thousands of documents released by the Justice Department showed an extensive connection. At least one person confirmed dead. The search continues for three others still missing after a pontoon boat sank yesterday in the waters off the coast of San Francisco. 16 other people were rescued. This is SRN News.
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26: Hill. Happy comes from happenstance. I'm happy when things are going good. Of course you are. Everybody is. That's normal. 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
27: 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I'm David Jay, thanking you for joining us today as we listen, learn, and are challenged by God's Word, the Bible. 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The Christian walk is full of disciplines, the trials, the setbacks, the hard seasons that God uses to shape our faith from the inside out. And here we'll discover that every one of us is being controlled by something. And the question is, what is that something? You see, whether we believe it or not, someone or something is governing our lives right now. It might be a job, maybe a relationship, a habit, or our own emotions. But God wants us to be the one who dominates our hearts because He is good. And following Him is the best thing that can happen to us. So today, Pastor Jack teaches that being dominated by Christ brings power, joy, and love that we could never find on our own. When we hand Jesus the key to every room in our lives, well, we finally start living for others, just like He did. Now, with his message called The Discipline of Domination, here's pastor and Bible teacher, Jack Hibbs.
26: Pride gets us into trouble, all of us. And you know we all battle this. You ever seen a group picture? You know, don't do this. But what if we move the camera like at the hockey game and around the sanctuary tonight? And you go like this. It's coming by me. Is it coming by me? Is it coming by me? Is it coming? Where's it coming? There it is! There it is! Right? Have you ever seen that happen? What is that? Pride. We're just so accustomed to it. You get a group shot, and the first person you're looking for is you. Oh, man, I told him to take another picture. It's weird, man. We have to be careful because we've got to ward off the domination of the flesh. Proverbs 4:23 says, "Keep your heart with all diligence, for out of it springs the issues of life." Our hearts need to be guarded and protected. Jesus said in Matthew 6:19, "Do not lay up for yourselves treasures on earth where moth and rust break in or thieves break in to steal, but lay up for yourselves treasures in heaven where neither moth nor rust nor thieves break in to steal. For where your treasure is, there your heart will be also." Think about that. What I want, what we want as Christians is to not have our hearts burdened with the things of this world, but to be invested in the things of God. And you want your treasure in heaven. And that's vital. Refusing what we want for ourselves very quickly. Galatians 6 verse 7 says, "Do not be deceived. God is not mocked. Whatever a man sows, that shall he also reap. For he who sows to his flesh will of his flesh reap corruption. But he who sows to the Spirit will of the Spirit reap everlasting life." Man, is that not true or what? You will someday reap a harvest. Every one of us are reaping today. Think about it. We reaped today dividends, a crop of what we've been investing in 6 months ago, or 6 years ago, or 6 hours ago. So think about that. How will your life look 6 weeks from now? Well, if that panics you, then change your course right now. Point number two tonight, it's this. The discipline of domination is, number two, receiving the domination of the Spirit, the Holy Spirit. Receiving the domination, the rule, the jurisdiction of the Holy Spirit. The Holy Spirit is who we need in this world. Church, more than ever, these are the last days. The world's gone nuts. World's crazy. The Bible warns about us. Listen, the Bible warns about us living in these days. Hear me out. The scripture says that one of the great dangers of the last days, Jesus said that while the virgins waited for the bridegroom to come, some of those who were waiting, their oil ran out. Remember? They ran out of oil, and they said to the others, let us have oil. We'll buy oil from you. And they said, no, lest we let you have our oil. We'll run out. Go to the store and buy. And while they were gone, the Lord came. And those who had the oil in their lamps burning bright went into the marriage supper. And those who missed it, missed it. The Bible says, teaches us from Old Testament to New, that oil is the symbol of the Holy Spirit. The Bible warns us in the last days there's going to be churches and Christians who have a form of godliness. That is, on the surface, they look like really good people, but the Bible warns that inside there's no Holy Spirit activity in them. They have a form of godliness, but they deny the power thereof. That's a reference to the Holy Spirit. We need the Holy Spirit in these last days more than ever. Asking God, Lord, fill me, baptize me afresh with the Holy Spirit. Romans 8:15 says, for you did not receive the spirit of bondage again to fear, but you received the spirit of adoption, by whom we cry out, Abba, Father. The Spirit himself, that's the Holy Spirit, bears witness with our spirit that we are children of God. Did you know that? Listen, that is such an amazing verse, Romans 8:16. If you don't know you're a Christian tonight, or you don't think you are, or you have no confidence that you're a Christian tonight, the reason why is because you're not a Christian. That's truth. Those who are Christians have a deep peace inside of them, where the Spirit of God is saying to them, you're my kid. I love you. Stand up, turn left, go right, back up, whatever. He's leading us. And just that statement alone is so true, but it should tonight turn your cart over if you don't have that assurance. The Bible says these things have been written that you might know that you have eternal life. Do you know that tonight? You say, well, I don't believe you can know that. Well, the Bible says you're supposed to know it. Well, how can I know it? The moment you say, I believe Jesus died on the cross for my sins, and Lord, I own my sins. I'm not going to make excuses for them anymore. And I come to you, Jesus, and I ask you to forgive me of my sins. I accept you as my Lord and Savior. Be the domination of my life. In that moment, the Holy Spirit takes your life, and you become a temple of the Holy Spirit, the dwelling place of God. And that when that happens, it doesn't mean you're perfect. I tell you what, though, you'll want to be perfect in an instant. When that conversion takes place, you want to be perfect, and your great struggle now begins with your flesh. The evidence is the presence of the Holy Spirit in your life. Proverbs 16:32 says, he who is slow to anger is better than the mighty, and he who rules his spirit than he who takes a city. When the Holy Spirit is governing your life, your attitude, your spirit, the real you, is under the control of God. Listen to this, Galatians 5, verse 16. Did I warn you that I was going to give you a lot of verses tonight? Well, I'm warning you now. Galatians 5, 16, here we go. Paul says, I say then, walk in the Spirit, capital S, Holy Spirit. Walk in or with the Holy Spirit governing your life, being the dominating force of your life, and you shall not fulfill the lust of the flesh. Mark it. Someone needs to hear this tonight. Are you an addict? Are you hooked on something? Grab that verse. Pray it until you get sick of saying it. Staple it on your, well, on your forehead. I don't know. But write it on there. That is liberty, man. He goes on, verse 22, Galatians 5, but the fruit of the Spirit, this is very fun, watch, the fruit, singular, it's singular, in English and Greek, it's singular, the fruit of the capital S, it's Holy Spirit, is love. Interesting, scholars will argue about this. I think it's very simple. Look at it on the screen. The Spirit, The fruit that's generated when the Spirit is dominant in your life is singular. What is it? Love. What comes forth from the love? Well, let's keep reading. Joy, peace, long-suffering, kindness, goodness, faithfulness, gentleness, self-control. Against such, there's no law. You have to worry about the Ten Commandments when that's at work in your life, when the Spirit of God is at work. Look at verse 25. If we live in the Spirit, let us also walk in the Spirit. Isn't that a great prayer? Lord, I want to live in the Spirit tonight, every day from this point on, and I want to live and I want to walk in the Spirit of God. Guess what, everybody? Are you guys awake? Guess what, everyone? It's this. God will answer that prayer, guaranteed. Guaranteed. Receiving the domination of the Holy Spirit in your life, mark it down. The Holy Spirit is what Jesus wants for us. In John 14, 16, Jesus said, I will pray the Father and he will give you another comforter, a helper. Well, who's that? Watch this. That he may abide with you forever. The Spirit of truth, whom the world cannot receive, because it neither sees him nor knows him. But you know him, for he dwells with you and shall be in you. John 16, verse 7. Nevertheless, I tell you the truth. It is to your advantage that I go away, Jesus said. For if I do not go away, the helper, the comforter, will not come to you. But if I depart, I will send him to you. And guess what happened? That was on the day of Pentecost. The Holy Spirit came. And then, look, the Holy Spirit is who we ask for. The Holy Spirit. Receiving the domination of the Holy Spirit in our lives, it begins this way, by asking for the Holy Spirit. As a Christian, we want to ask for the power of the Holy Spirit to be upon our lives. Luke chapter 11. You know this verse, this portion of Scripture very well, but mark it. Luke 11, 5 says, and Jesus said to them, which of you shall have a friend and go to him at midnight and say to him, friend, lend me 3 loaves, for a friend of mine has come to me on his journey and I have nothing to set before him. And he will answer from within and say, do not trouble me. The door is now shut and my children are in bed and I cannot rise up to come to you. I say to you, though he will not rise up and give to him because he is his friend. It's like, hey, it's late. You nut. Go home. I'll talk to you tomorrow. I'm not getting up because you're my friend. Look what it says. Yet because of his persistence, he will rise and give him as many as he needs. What's the point? So I say to you, ask and it will be given to you. Seek and you will find. Knock and it will be opened to you. For everyone who asks receives. Do you believe that, church? And listen. And everyone who asks receives, and he who seeks finds, and to him who knocks it will be opened. If a son asks for bread from any father among you, will he give him a stone? The answer is no. Or if he asks for a fish, will he give him a serpent instead of a fish? No. Or if he asks for an egg, will he give him a scorpion? Sicko, weirdo. The answer is no. If you then, being evil, know how to give good gifts to your children. Here it is. How much more will your heavenly Father give the Holy Spirit to those who ask him? Ask!
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26: Point number 3, and we'll wrap this up. Rejoicing now in the domination of Christ over your life. Rejoice in the domination of Christ over your life. His domination equals power. Will you mark that down? Is your Christianity marked by power? It should be. God doesn't have favorites. Your Christian life should be powerful. Powerful in holiness, powerful in your witness, powerful among your friends, powerful among decisions, that you're making the right decisions. Powerful about taking a stand against this tide of evil. Power. In Acts chapter 1, verse 4 and 5, it says, as they were assembled, this is before Jesus gave his great command, as they were assembled, he commanded them not to depart from Jerusalem. Imagine, we read in the opening verse, you'll be filled with the power of the Holy Spirit and you'll go out from Jerusalem. But wait, the verses before it says, don't go anywhere. Don't go anywhere, but wait for the promise of the Father, which, he said, you have heard from me. For truly John baptized with water, John the Baptist, but you shall be baptized with the Holy Spirit not many days from now. That was on the day of Pentecost that happened. The power of the Holy Spirit, it's the will of Christ, Jesus, that it dominates you. And that's good news. Also this, quickly, his domination equals joy in our lives. Power, your Christianity should be marked by power and joy. I don't see too many joyful Christians these days. How can I be joyful? I lost my home. I know that's a horrible thing. How can I be joyful? I lost my job. Or how can I be joyful? Listen, you're confusing the word happy with joy. Happy comes from happenstance. I'm happy when things are going good. Of course you are. Everybody is. That's normal. You're unhappy when things are going rotten. Joy is independent of all that. Joy is a stable, unchanging presence that Christ brings in your life when he dominates you. Joy. You want to ask yourself this question, does Jesus Christ have access to those rooms in my life? The secret to joy in this world, my friend, is having Jesus Christ ruling your life. And here's where we end. His domination equals love. This is the best thing of all. You say, how can you put the word domination and love together? Well, it all depends on who wants to dominate you or what. If there's a maniac in your life who wants to dominate you, that's horrible. If you have a government who wants to dominate you, that's tyranny. But if you have the God of heaven and earth who says, I have loved you with an everlasting love. Therefore, with loving kindness have I drawn you. What are you going to do with that? Are you going to say, I don't want that in my life? What's wrong with you? His domination equals love. The Christian is the most loved person on the planet. You say, well, that's not what I'm seeing in the news. That's not what I'm seeing in the courts. That's certainly not what I'm seeing in the classrooms. I understand that. Who cares? You think this whole thing's going to pan out in the end, that it's some big popularity contest? Is that how we're going to win this thing in the end, a PR campaign? I've read the book all the way through, from Genesis to Revelation. Against all odds, we win. Against all the tides and trends of humanity, Madison Avenue, and the world, we win. Why? Because we have completely surrendered to the love of God that comes in Jesus, and it's good news. Last verse, and we'll close up shop. It's John 13:34. A new commandment, Jesus says, I give you, that you love one another. Is this the first commandment before the 10, or is this the 11th after the 10? This is the one and only. A new commandment that trumps all the other ones. I give it to you, he says, that you love one another as I've loved you, that you also love one another. And by this, all will know that you are my disciples, if you have love for one another. You can close your Bible. If we have love for one another, think of that for a minute. I wrote this down so I wouldn't blow it because I wanted you to hear this. What if tonight, let's just do this tonight. What if tonight we commit to actually expressing love toward one another? You say, where are you going with this? Just hang on. I'm talking about being so loving on Jesus that you say tonight with me,

0: feel and go, oh my gosh, that's going to be a box office hit. People like that feel warm, good thing kind of feeling. Let's do it. Why? Why would Hollywood say, that's radical? You know why? Because it's no one's experiencing this. No one's enjoying this. And Jesus said it from the beginning. That's what we have to do. So imagine tonight, if right now, those of you who take this challenge, that you're going to start loving on people, no matter what, how tall they are or how large they are, if they're black or white or whatever color in between, it doesn't matter. You're just going to do the Jesus thing. Do the Jesus thing. How cool would that be? It'd be incredibly obedient. Father, we ask you right now in Jesus' name that right now we would make that decision, Father, as Christians, to recklessly obey you. Surrendering tonight to those loving commands of yours, while at the same time violently refusing to be complacent anymore, to be carnal, saying tonight, I don't want anything to do with a worthless life, a self-centered, dead-end life. I want to live for Jesus. And maybe you're here tonight and you're saying, I want Jesus Christ in my life. If this is true, Pastor, this is the life I want to live. Oh, it's true, all right. But will you decide to follow Jesus? That's the question. Wherever you're at right now, you can say to him, Lord, receive my life now. Sins and all, I'm coming, God, and I'm asking you to change me, to forgive me, wash away my sins. If you want salvation, it's only through Jesus. He's the only one who died on the cross for your sins and rose again from the grave. Say yes to him right now. We ask it in Jesus' name, and all God's people said, amen.
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0: 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And please, if you're ever in the Southern California area, come see us at Calvary Chapel Chino Hills. We'd love to see you there in person. It has been so good to be with you today, and I pray you find yourself in the grace and mercy of our Lord Jesus Christ. 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
5: With SRN News, I'm Bob Agnew in Washington. President Trump traveling to Carlisle, Pennsylvania today, where he's scheduled to speak at the Pennsylvania Defense and Innovation Summit at the U.S. Army War College. The event expected to focus on defense priorities, military

0: military preparedness and emerging technologies as the administration continues its push to strengthen America's defense industrial base. Former top attorney at Goldman Sachs and White House counsel to President Barack Obama, Catherine Remler, is set to be questioned by a House committee on her relationship with Jeffrey Epstein. She'll be appearing before the House Oversight Committee. It comes after thousands of documents released by the Justice Department showed an extensive connection. At least one person confirmed dead. The search continues for three others still missing after a pontoon boat sank yesterday in the waters off the coast of San Francisco. 16 other people were rescued. This is SRN News.
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2: Welcome to Seculo. Will Haynes in studio today. We are talking about this breaking news item. This is a release that comes from Senator Grassley and Senator Johnson as they are conducting oversight into Jack Smith's Arctic Frost investigation. That was the entire special counsel investigation into President Trump. And now, as we've found out details along the way that were shocking. We first learned that they were getting subpoenas and warrants for the toll records, the phone records of U.S. senators. They went to their phone companies and they issued warrants. We also know that then they were trying to seek the records of more than 400 conservatives and conservative-related organizations. And if that wasn't enough, this new release is that they secretly obtained the text messages, not just the if they sent and received like the toll records, but the actual content of text messages from 44 members of Congress amid this entire probe. And this is a letter that was sent from the Office of the Assistant Attorney General, Patrick Davis, to Chairman Grassley that talks about this. And it says that, and this is the bottom line, folks, although a filter team, I'm sorry, I'm going to go right back to this page because it says subsequent email documents, the files that are saved directly to the special counsel's team shared drive. Thus, the special counsel's investigative team apparently bypassed the filter team and directly accessed these text messages. The FBI then identified the people whose phone numbers sent or received the text messages, and it is 44 members of Congress, including 20 U.S. senators and then 24 members of the House of Representatives, including some Democrats like Cory Booker, Congressman Adam Smith from Washington, and the now current mayor of Los Angeles, then Congresswoman Karen Bass. Where's the outrage from them? We're going to break it all down for you, what this means, the shocking kind of details that go along with this, and I'll be joined by Chief Counsel of the ACLJ, Jay Sekulo, in the next segment, as he will break this down for you as well. It's shocking because they went around their entire process. The filter team was in place from the Department of Justice to try and mitigate these issues, to try and make sure they weren't accessing text messages from sitting members of Congress that they weren't supposed to. And this is where it's the craziest part of it all to me. On June 2nd of 2023, Senior Assistant Special Counsel Thomas Windham, he asked the National Archives and Records Administration, General Counsel, all text messages from October 2020 through January 20th, 2021, for phones associated with a long list of White House individuals. I mean, that includes people like the current CIA director, by the way, and we'll talk about that as well. But these individuals, any of their records, and the National Archives turned them over August 21st, 2023. And within 26 minutes from that email coming from National Archives to the special counsel's team, the senior assistant special counsel had downloaded all the files and disseminated them and started getting people to review them before this filter team even had a chance to open the email. Folks, we're going to talk about this, the seriousness of this, and some of the work of the ACLJ that is ongoing on this very issue when we come back. Call me if you want to talk about Jack Smith and the egregious abuse of power that we are seeing from this former special counsel. 1-800-684-3110 to talk to me on air as well. 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
2: Welcome back to Seculo. I'm joined on the phone right now by Chief Counsel of the ACLJ, Jay Sekulow. And this came out yesterday evening as Senator Grassley, the chairman of the Senate Judiciary Committee, as well as Chairman Ron Johnson of the Senate Investigations Committee, released this information. And I think it was Senator Johnson that said it shouldn't be shocking at this point, but it should be outraging to those that see this news, because it appears that there are no depths to the constitutional violations and the ways that this special counsel decided to run roughshod over the Constitution. And I wanted to get your take when you saw this, Jay, about what the special counsel was doing, obtaining the text messages from sitting members of Congress.
7: Well, I think what Senator Johnson said is exactly correct. No one's shocked, although it is shocking that he did this, but it's not shocking because we saw the abuses taking place by the Department of Justice, with Jack Smith in particular. The outrage is palpable, and that is when you sit back and see a list of, 30-something U.S. Senators and House of Representative members that have now had their text messages reviewed by a special counsel from the Department of Justice. So you have the executive branch spying, basically, on the legislative branch. You're talking about constitutional violations of which we have not seen in our lifetime. This is the quintessential example of not just government overreach, but government run amok with no moorings, with no guideposts, and with no any kind of influence that would stop it. They were on a runway that was never ending to violate the Constitution here, and they did. Now the question is going to be, how do you hold them accountable? And we're looking at that as well. But this is beyond the pale. It is beyond the scope of legitimate prosecutorial inquiry. This was the executive branch, as I said, spying on members of the United States House and Senate and people that they were talking to. And I think you may have had news media people. I mean, you're talking about, I could think of First Amendment violations, 14th Amendment violations. I mean, you could write a when we used to have phone books, this could be a phone book full of violations. We'll see what the Department of Justice does, but I will tell you this, the ACLJ, we're looking at it and we will take action.
2: Well, I think what is one of the more shocking parts of this, and we knew how aggressively he was operating as a special counsel, and was kind of ignoring the rules of the game as he went along. But when you read this, that the Department of Justice had a filter team in place to try and filter out, that's exactly what they do, when they receive records that the special counsel can legitimately ask for, supposed to filter out things that may be attorney-client privilege, that may be speech and debate clause violations if he were to get his hands on for members of Congress. Anything that could have raised even a hint of a constitutional violation. But it appears they when you read the timeline, it was within 30 minutes that they were aggressively trying to go around that process. And I think that's what's the biggest thing for me.
7: Yeah, the taint team, by the way, because I dealt with that in representing President Trump. I mean, I dealt with these taint teams. It's kind of ridiculous anyways, but your point is well taken, and that is they distribute this material in a nanosecond, and they did that because, I'm assuming, I don't have evidence of this, but the timeline certainly indicates that they did this so they didn't have to go to the taint team. Now, what the taint team would or would not have done with this, I don't know. But the idea that the executive branch of government, the Department of Justice, was looking at the access records and text messages of sitting members of Congress is unbelievable, taint team or not. So, I mean, you know, in one sense, the least of their problem is they didn't go through a taint team. That's an internal violation of their own policies, not shocking there either. But, you know, I'd like to know who knew this, too, by the way. What, did Merrick Garland know this? Did President Biden know this? Did others within the Department of Justice know this? I'd like to know those answers. So I'd like to send out a Freedom of Information demand that says, who received this? Who got it? Who distributed? Who was on that list? Was there information going from the Department of Justice to the White House about these very messages? And then, of course, you have the fact that KG Jack Smith went up before Congress and the minimum obfuscated. He basically either dodged the question but left a clear impression that he did not see these documents. I mean, we could play that, Will. I think that's not a bad idea.
2: Yeah, I think this is the perfect time to play this because this is from just December of 2025. This isn't, you know, with some of those depositions that we talked about with James Comey, that where he was either dodgy or it appeared he lied to Congress were from years back. This is months old at this point. And when you hear this is bite one, it's a congressional attorney doing a deposition of Jack Smith, and this goes to that question of toll records and text messages. Let's go ahead and play bite one.
8: The toll records that you requested from the senators, did they include the content of the phone calls?
9: No.
8: The records that you requested, the toll records from the members of Congress, include the content of text messages?
9: No.
2: So right there, did the toll records from the members of Congress include the content of text messages?
7: Yeah.
2: What
7: so
2: he's going to
7: say. His technicality is, you know, these weren't toll messages. I mean, that they go to technicalities, but let me say what he did. He left the clear impression to the American people and to members of Congress that it was just what we used to call these pings. I knew that I texted you, you texted me, I don't know what was said. That is not the case. They had the substantive text messages of these members of Congress and the people that they were texting. So Jack Smith, at a minimum, you know, evaded the question, and I think really committed a form of perjury because he may have a technical defense because the way he said toll records versus, you know, text messages and how he got the text messages through the process. But the fact is, what we cannot lose sight of is a member of Congress had his text messages reviewed by the Department of Justice, the executive branch again, overseeing, quote unquote, invading the confines of the legislative branch. In the United States, you know what we call that? unconstitutional and unacceptable.
2: One question that this leads to for me, and this is something you've been critical of the special counsel process for years. If people have been following this broadcast or the ACLJ, they know your thoughts on the special counsel process. You've had to deal with special counsels maybe more than anyone in the United States today when it comes to the Mueller probe and all of those issues. There was a lot of questions about even the way that Jack Smith was appointed, if that was even constitutional. I know that it was raised by Justice Thomas in a dissent about, or a concurrence rather, whether this was even a process that follows the Constitution. Do you think that this could be, especially now that we see Cory Booker, Karen Bass, Adam Smith, Democrats having their rights violated by this special counsel, could there be a push within Congress to maybe change some of this?
7: There should be. Listen, I have been, Will, as you said, I have been critical of special counsels going back to the Bill Clinton era. I didn't like independent counsels before, but at least they were accountable to the executive branch, to the way the Constitution set up. These special counsels are accountable to nobody. They aren't really technically accountable. In a technical sense, they're accountable to the Department of Justice, but they operate totally independently. That process is ridiculous. It violates the Constitution. It creates a star chamber, and we shouldn't have that in the United States of America. It's not worth the risk to our constitutional republic.
2: Thank you so much for joining me on this important topic. And folks, we're going to be talking more about this in the next segment. If you want to call in, 1-800-684-3110. But I'm also going to talk about what our attorneys are doing right now. You heard our chief counsel, Jay Sekulow, allude to that earlier in this segment. We've already been investigating this through FOIA requests, through lawsuits that we have filed, including a lawsuit this week that was filed. I'll tell you about in the next segment. Our attorneys right now, because this is new information, are going over what we already have to see which parts of it there may be overlap so that we know the best way forward to figure out who received these informations. Who was privy to this information? Was it the Attorney General? Was it the President of the United States? We are looking at what we've already got in place and to see where we need to go next. We are that nimble here. We are able to turn on a dime when we have news like this come out that was gotten from the chairman of the Senate Judiciary Committee. This is a big deal, folks. And as we heard, this could be the impetus for change when you start to see even members of Congress that are Democrats, that are in the opposing party here, so to speak, it shouldn't be partisan. What's happening here is an attack on our constitutional framework, on our Congress, on co-equal branches of government. And if you think that a special counsel, oh, it would never happen to an ordinary American, they're doing it to sitting U.S. senators and congressmen. We'll be right back with more on Sekulow, but you can support our work by going to aclj.org/liberty and donating today.
10: We've witnessed monumental legal victories from defending the 14th Amendment and protecting our sacred American right to vote, the overturning of Roe v. Wade, and standing up for the religious liberty of our kids and seniors. But even with the many historic wins we've achieved, the battle is far from over. The attacks on our constitutionally protected rights persist. Countless unborn babies remain in jeopardy, and across the globe, innocent Christians are being targeted and killed across this country and around the world. 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
2: Secula, Will Haynes here, and I want to hear from you as you're hearing this news. Does it surprise you? Is it outrage you? Call me at 1-800-684-3110. And I think when even if you heard me and Logan talking yesterday, and we were talking about the way that these ad hominem attacks go forward, we have this issue with the Supreme Court, and we kind of, it derailed our conversation because people going after sitting members of the court and saying the, you know, people clearly have other things in mind rather than their duty to the court. And we went after this ad hominem attack situation that we see so frequently. And I think also you can be cautioned that if everything is an ad hominem attack and everything is outrageous, then can you truly be outraged by something? I think this is something you should be outraged by. This is where a special counsel that was outside of the traditional framework of the Department of Justice, because of how this is set up, that is very light accountability to the Department of Justice, was able to go and dig deep and do whatever he wanted. And his team could do whatever they wanted. And didn't really even pay attention to the rules and the guidelines that are there. And tried to find clever ways around them. And I'm going to play this bite. This is from the special counsel, Jack Smith, in a deposition before Congress in December. And what is the context of this deposition? They were deposing him because they were finding out all these things that happened regarding this operation, the special counsel's investigation. Things like getting the phone records of sitting U.S. senators. They were outraged. But they tried to play it down. They said, no, it's not that big of a deal. We were just getting the toll data. You know, if a congressman called or a senator called someone at the White House, that's all we could see. We weren't spying on them. We were just getting information, right? That's what we were told. So he had the opportunity also to come clean then and say, hey, by the way, we also scooped up all these text messages. They didn't. Then down the line, more reporting that they not only went after members of Congress, but everyday Americans and people that were in conservative organizations. Turning Point USA was a part of that. This special counsel was targeting conservative organizations, trying to get their records. Oh, but don't be outraged. Hey, it was legitimate. It's fine. It was nothing. No invasion of privacy, whatever. Then we get to the revelation today that not only did they seek the toll records, but they scooped up 44 members of Congress, their content of their text messages. So we find this out today, but back in December, based off the toll records investigation, he was deposed by Senate investigators. And it's an 8.5 hour deposition. It wasn't a 30-minute interview. 8.5 hours. And multiple times, the content of text messages is brought up. We played a bite for you in the previous segment. I want to get bite 10 queued up for everyone. This is more from the investigative team asking Jack Smith, the former special counsel, about contents of text messages. And I want you to listen very carefully. What question is asked and how he answers it. Let's go ahead and roll this from the deposition in December.
12: The telephone calls were for, the content relies mostly to text messages. Did you seek a search warrant for the content of any text messages from members?
13: From members? No, I don't recall.
12: But it was just toll records?
13: Correct.
12: Okay. But by not telling the members, you know, by going through this NDO process, I mean, they didn't have an opportunity to litigate the speech or debate concerns.
13: That's correct.
12: That's unfair, in our view.
13: I understand your position, and as I said before, we respect the speech or debate clause. I'm aware of no case in the Supreme Court or the D.C. Circuit that says that getting non-content control records from a third party violates the speech or debate clause, particularly where, and I think an important point here is these records were not sought to use against members of Congress who are targets.
2: Okay, so there's a lot to break down there, and I wanted to play this longer bite because the first part is about content, right? And he says, the attorney who's asking the questions, the investigator, says, did you seek a search warrant for the content of any text messages from members? And Jack Smith goes, from members? He's clarifying. Did I seek a search warrant from members, for content from members? And the attorney affirms that, says, yes, that's what I'm asking. He goes, no, I don't recall getting a search warrant for the content of their text messages. And so the attorney then, once again, clarifies, it was just toll records, to which Jack Smith replies, correct. That first part, let's break it down. Because on the face of it, we know that they reviewed content of text messages. Here's where he's being tricky. How he got this was by going to the National Archives and asking for the content of text messages, not from members of Congress, but from President Trump, Mark Meadows, Dan Scavino, Ivanka Trump, Stephen Miller, Peter Navarro, John Ratcliffe, Kash Patel, Rudy Giuliani, Kellyanne Conway, and Mike Pence. And then they didn't go to the filter team. So any person that list of White House officials, including the president and vice president, any person they were texting with, they got all that information from October to January 20th of 2021. So he's relying on the technicality. It's the lie of omission where he says, no, I didn't seek a search warrant for the content of members' text messages, but I definitely got it. He doesn't say that part. And then where it even goes on to show, because this was 8.5 hours and he had multiple opportunities to talk about what he did get, where he's still hiding it from the investigators, is when you hear that later part where they're saying, hey, it gets into this non-disclosure order that they sought. So members of Congress didn't know their toll records were being sought. And the judge, we have talked about that, didn't know it was members of Congress when they were requesting this. They were hiding the ball again from the judge that signed off on non-disclosure orders, so the targets of the investigation didn't get notified that they were having their information sought. And he says, because the attorney's saying that we think this is unfair, you didn't let members of Congress know that you were seeking their toll records. And he says, I understand your position. As I said before, we respect the speech and debate clause. It doesn't appear that way. He says, I'm aware of no case in the Supreme Court or D.C. Circuit that says getting non-content full records from a third party violates the speech and debate clause. Because the other is not revealed, there is no direct questions asked of the special counsel about, hey, but what about you reviewing all this content in the way you did it without a filter team? So his defense, if they try to say, you perjured yourself, you lied before Congress, he's going to be like, they didn't ask me about this. They were asking about this. They were asking about me getting a warrant for their records. He's very crafty and very tricky. But you know what's about to happen? Senator Grassley, chairman of the Judiciary Committee in the Senate, said he's coming back. We're having more hearings on this. But right there, you can see how tricky he's being with the investigators. Not forthcoming. And he's trying to make it seem like they never saw the content. But they did. We're going to talk about more of this when we get back on Seculo. Support the work of the ACLJ at aclj.org. Your donations are doubled.
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14: Hi, I'm Dave Straub, and thanks for joining us this afternoon. In just half an hour, we're bringing you former NFL player Dr. Jomo Cousins with his radio ministry, Fresh Wind Radio. 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
15: With SRN News, I'm Bob Agnew in Washington. President Trump traveling to Carlisle, Pennsylvania today. There he's scheduled to speak at the Pennsylvania Defense and Innovation Summit at the U.S. Army War College. That's set for 3:15 Eastern Time this afternoon. The focus will be on defense priorities, military preparedness, and emerging technologies. A former top lawyer at Goldman Sachs and White House counsel to President Barack Obama, Catherine Rumler, said to be questioned by a House committee on her relationship with Jeffrey Epstein. She'll be appearing before the House Oversight Committee, and that appearance comes after thousands of documents released by the Justice Department showed an extensive relationship between her and the convicted child sex trafficker. At least one person has confirmed dead, three others still missing after a pontoon boat sank yesterday. It happened in the waters off the coast of San Francisco. 16 other people were rescued. The boat had been carrying mostly family members as part of a memorial service. This is SRN News. Here's John Scott now with a look at the midday Wall Street Business Report.
16: Technology stocks leading markets higher worldwide as winners of the artificial intelligence boom gather more strength following several shaky weeks. The S&P 500 rose 0.4 early Wednesday and was on track for a fourth gain in 5 days. The Dow Jones Industrial Average and NASDAQ Composite both in positive territory also. Morgan Stanley shares rose 2% in pre-market trading after the bank reported revenue of $21.3 billion in the second quarter, a profit of $5.6 billion, both records. It follows a slew of strong reports from big U.S. banks on Tuesday, with all of them to some degree crediting their trading desks. I'm John Scott.
15: You'll find breaking news and analysis at townhall.com. 2 months since its onset, Central Africa's Ebola outbreak is still spreading faster than health officials can track it.
17: Confirmed cases of Ebola in Congo have reached 2,011, including 754 deaths, according to government data released overnight in what authorities say is the fastest growing outbreak on record. Over 750 people remain in isolation or in hospitals, while just over 360 have so far recovered, says Congo's Ministry of Health. Contact tracing remains a challenge, with coverage of those exposed still at only 67%. The Central African nation has been battling the Ebola outbreak caused by the rare Bundibugyo virus since May 15. I'm Charles Tillotesma.
15: Trump administration officials have told Immigration and Customs Enforcement officers to suspend most vehicle stops, as after two deadly shootings in a little more than a week. More of these stories at townhall.com.
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22: Hello again, and thank you for tuning into Cherishing Scripture Radio. This is Pastor Brad Bailey from the Brandon Baptist Tabernacle in Brandon, Florida. And today we are continuing in our series on the return of Christ as it is discussed in the Olivet Discourse. Now, this takes us to Matthew chapter 24, beginning in verse number 4 this time and reading down through verse number 14. And we're going to be looking at the specifics of the return of Christ. And we're going to today introduce a lengthy outline that is going to lead us in subsequent days into a verse-by-verse study of this return of Christ. Now understand, there's a difference between the rapture of the church and the return of Jesus Christ. The rapture of the church is going to be secretive. The rapture of the church is going to be as a thief in the night. When thieves come into your home, they don't take everything. They only take what's valuable to them. And so at the rapture, those of us who are saved and part of the bride of Christ are going up with him to be with him in the air. But then at the revelation, at the return of Christ, when he comes back, there is every eye is going to see him. They also which pierced him shall look upon him, and the world will know finally that Jesus is King. So look at that context with us together in Matthew 24, beginning in verse number 4 in just a moment. Very quickly, the website is brandonbaptisttabernacle.com if you want to know more about Brandon Baptist Tabernacle, Cherishing Scripture Radio, Tampa Theological Institute, and Tri-State Seminary. 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Get your copy of God's Word. Jump with us to Matthew 24, beginning in verse 4, as we look again today at the Olivet Discourse. If you've been watching the news, you might feel a little disillusioned by some of the things that we've been seeing, the different things that have been happening, not just nationally, but internationally, in the Middle East and here in the United States. We're seeing all sorts of different things taking place. A hurricane about to hit the East Coast, first time in 30 years that they've had one in that region. The last one that I recall was they called it the perfect storm. Some folks called it the Halloween monster because it came in the month of October towards the end of the month many, many years ago. Remember, it destroyed George W. Bush's house and so many other areas up there in that perfect storm. This one, they're saying, it could be a very dangerous one as well. And so as we're watching these different phenomena, earthquakes and storms and various things of that nature, I want to rush to the pulpit and say that the Bible is not silent on these things. The Bible actually talks about all of these things, including this debacle in Afghanistan. And so tonight I'm going to read from chapter 24 of Matthew, verses 4 through 14. And I'm going to put on my teacher's hat tonight and just try to stay within the parameters of this passage and hopefully help us to understand why some of these things are happening and what they point to. So will you read that portion? Let me read it for you. Matthew chapter 24, verse 4, if you have your place there tonight. Church, will you say amen? And Jesus answered and said unto them, now this is the answer to the questions in verse 3, when shall these things be? What shall be the sign of thy coming and of the end of the world? Jesus answered, verse 4, and said unto them, take heed that no man deceive you, for many shall come in my name, saying, I am Christ, and shall deceive many. And ye shall hear of wars and rumors of wars. See that ye be not troubled, for all these things must come to pass, but the end is not yet. For nation shall rise against nation, and kingdom against kingdom, and there shall be famines and pestilences and earthquakes in divers places. All these things are the beginning of sorrows. Then shall they deliver you up to be afflicted, and shall kill you, and ye shall be hated of all nations for my name's sake. And then shall many be offended, and shall betray one another, and shall hate one another. And many false prophets shall rise, and shall deceive many. And because iniquity shall abound, the love of many shall wax cold. But he that shall endure unto the end, the same shall be saved. And this gospel of the kingdom shall be preached in all the world for a witness unto all nations, and then shall the end come. Now I'll stop there and allow you to be seated. When we read this portion of Scripture and other portions that are similar to it, it is impossible to miss the pinpoint accurate predictions that are given in this ancient passage of Scripture. He is discussing things that are going to happen in our time 2,000 years before. And he is giving to us what looks like the news headlines of today. Did you notice that? It is as if you're looking at the newspaper or you're reading a news app of some sort. The accuracy of what he says here is astonishing. It is the reason that I am a believer, because the Bible predicts the future with such precision. And as we look at this portion of Scripture, it's going to take more than just tonight for us to be able to cover this portion, I'm sure. But as we're looking at the broader picture of Matthew 24 and 25, this is a long chapter, 51 verses. The easiest way to gain an understanding of this incredible chapter is to understand who he is talking about in the three sections of chapter 24. Now, before I tell you who he's talking to or who he's talking about in the three sections of Matthew 24, I need to first tell you that not everyone agrees with what I'm going to say in this division of this chapter tonight.
1: There are many, many people who insist that the Gospel of Matthew has absolutely no information in it about the church. It is rather a gospel that is dedicated to the Jew. And I do agree that it is somewhat dedicated to the Jew, but you can't ignore that it was the Gospel of Matthew that told us, upon this rock I will build my church, and the gates of hell shall not prevail against it. You also can't ignore that in chapter 13, those kingdom parables, the parable of the wheat and the tares, the parable of the sower, and so forth, those are church and kingdom parables all wrapped together in one unit. And so the Gospel of Matthew does talk about the church. And chapter 24 is a chapter that people would especially like for us to assume it is not about the church. They don't want us to think that the church fits in any way in Matthew chapter 24. And whether you agree or disagree, I think it does fit in somehow to Matthew chapter 24. And I'll give you my divisions now. If you were reading Matthew 24 from top to bottom, I believe that verses 1 through 14 are an address to and about Gentile nations. That's why he talks about the tribulation. That's why he talks about signs and other things. Then I would like to suggest also that the second division, beginning in verse 15 and going to verse 30, is specifically about Israel. And you'll find it to be a thoroughly Jewish section of the chapter. But then I believe that from verse 31 through the end of the chapter, verse 51, is information that is beneficiary to the church. So the Gentile nations from verses 1 through 14, the nation of Israel from verses 15 through 30, and then information benefiting the church from verses 31 through 51. You say, well, Pastor, I disagree with that. I have great news. You don't have to shake my hand after church. And you don't have to agree with everything this pastor says. You can do your own study. If you want to prove me wrong there, you better bring book, chapter, and verse. So we have these divisions, I believe, that naturally help us to understand and break down this very complex chapter, Matthew chapter 24. And we began last week with verses 1, 2, and 3. We didn't get far. And so tonight, we're going to take a small bite out of verses 4 through 14, which will conclude this section that I believe deals with the Gentiles. Now, it's important to understand that there are only three divisions in the Bible when it comes to audience application. We read in the New Testament that the Apostle Paul says there is Jew, Gentile, and church. And in this chapter, we have prophetic information for all three, for Jew, for Gentile, and church. You don't have to be saved to be a Jew. You don't have to be saved to be a Gentile. But if you're in the church, you must be born again. And so in this portion, as he deals with Gentile nations, we are going to observe, hopefully, a helpful dose of what he advises is coming in the future of Gentile nations. That is in verses 4 through 14. I'll give you the outline. We won't study it all tonight, but I'll give it to you for study purposes, possibly as homework. The first thing I want to point out here is that the Lord informs of deceptive prophets. Scan verses 4 and 5 with your eyes. The Lord informs of deceptive prophets. Then secondly, I would like to say the Lord informs of despotic pursuits. Scan with your eyes verses 6 and the first half of verse 7. Thirdly, I'll suggest that the Lord informs of deadly pandemics. Also in verse 7, if you'll scan that, he speaks of famines and pestilences. And then also in verse 7 again, the Lord informs of diverse phenomena. He says that there will be pestilences and famines, and then this, earthquakes in diverse places. And then I would like to point out that fifthly, the Lord informs of dreaded persecution. Notice verses 8 and 9, especially verse 9. They will deliver you up to be afflicted, kill you, and you'll be hated of all nations for my name's sake. And then next, I would like to point out the Lord informs of deliberate perfidy or deception or betrayal. Verse 10, he says, many shall be offended and shall betray one another and shall hate one another. And then lastly, in verses 11 through 14, the Lord informs of dynamic preaching. Now, I love that terminology. The false prophets are going to be overpowered by the true preachers of God's word ultimately. And it says in verse number 14, the gospel of the kingdom shall be preached in all the world for a witness unto all nations, and then shall the end come.
22: And we close there again today. Once again, Pastor Brad Bailey with you from the Brandon Baptist Tabernacle in Brandon, Florida. 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Here at Cherishing Scripture Radio, we are a pre-tribulation rapture ministry, meaning that we believe that the Lord's return for his bride, also known as the rapture of the church, is going to take place before the tribulation begins. And as we have been looking in Matthew 24 for the last several days here on Cherishing Scripture Radio, you might have already jumped to that conclusion about us and with us. We're going to be defending that conclusion also in days ahead here on Cherishing Scripture Radio. I know that that's a controversial subject nowadays. There are so many people that believe in a mid-tribulation rapture, a post-tribulation rapture, some a pre-wrath rapture view of the church. We here at Cherishing Scripture Radio and Brandon Baptist Tabernacle believe the only logical conclusion from the support of Scripture, from the teaching of Scripture, is the pre-tribulation rapture of the church. We hope that you'll be able to be with us for this entire series as we look at these together. 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
23: Most Americans think of Abraham Lincoln and they think of the Civil War or the Emancipation. But in 1862, he signed another hugely significant piece of legislation, the Homestead Act. It offered eligible Americans up to 160 acres of land, not as a prize for the powerful, but as an opportunity for ordinary families willing to live on it, work it, and build something lasting. Why did it matter? Because Lincoln understood that freedom was not merely the absence of tyranny. Rather, freedom required responsibility, labor, stewardship, and moral courage. A free people must be given room to build, but they also must be willing to cultivate what they have been given. That still matters today. Liberty without responsibility decays. Opportunity without character collapses. Lincoln's lesson is clear. A nation stays free when its people remain willing to work, build, and steward freedom under God.
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8: This is Bible Q&A with John MacArthur, author of the MacArthur New Testament Commentary Series. This is Denny Nugent here with John and today's question. Well, it's one of the most beloved hymns of the church, Jesus Paid It All. The Bible certainly affirms the truth of that song. Jesus did pay the full penalty for sin on the cross. With that in mind, John, how do you interpret a passage like Colossians 1:24, where the Apostle Paul says, quote, I do my share on behalf of his body, which is the church, in filling up what is lacking in Christ's affliction? Now, if Jesus paid the full penalty for sin on the cross, why would Paul say there's something lacking in his affliction?
9: Yeah, another important question, Denny, and I think there is a simple way to understand that, and that is that Paul did not suffer as a propitiation for sin. He did not suffer as a sacrifice for sin. He did not suffer as some atonement, as if to say that the suffering of Jesus Christ was not a sufficient atonement. When Jesus died on the cross, he said, it is finished, and the atonement was done. The kind of suffering that Paul did was suffering for the gospel, for the preaching of the gospel, for the proclamation of Jesus Christ. He was filling up in his body afflictions that really were intended for Christ. They were intended as persecution against Christ. When Paul was persecuted, it was really Jesus they resented. It was Jesus they persecuted because he preached our Lord's message. So Paul is saying, the Lord's not here. I stand in his place, and I receive the afflictions intended for him in my own body. And for him, it was a badge of faithfulness.
8: All right, thanks, John. And thanks to you for listening today. If you'd like more in-depth teaching from Colossians or to submit your question, go to MacArthurCommentaries.com.
24: I'm Jonathan McKee, and you're listening to Plugged In on Faith Talk Tampa. Roblox may seem like harmless fun, but a new legal settlement in Nevada is a reminder that even kid-friendly games can come with real risks. Roblox agreed to new safety steps, including age checks and limits on who younger users can chat with. And that matters because Roblox is used by nearly half of American kids under 16. Here's the part parents can't miss. Games aren't just games anymore. Many of them are social spaces where kids can talk with people they don't know. So don't give your child free range to game with strangers behind a closed bedroom door. No.

0: be a good daughter, raise your kids, be a good wife, spend time with God, keep my body healthy. Those are the big rocks. And then the smaller rocks are all of those other bonuses that I can fit in if I have the margin and the bandwidth. And so my clarion call, I hope, to moms is that all these things we're putting on ourselves, especially the young moms. When you are a young mom, sometimes it is all you can do to just raise babies. And it feels like such a long period of time, but it is not. You know, we have the rest of our lives to do those big dreams and do the traveling and whatever. It's just such a short period of time that we have little ones in the home.
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4: With SRN News, I'm Bob Agnew in Washington. Acting Attorney General Todd Blanche telling the Senate Judiciary Committee today the Biden administration upended faith in the justice system by targeting political opponents.
5: Above all, we are restoring American trust. In recent years, we watched the Justice Department turned against many of you and a former president, and it damaged the public's faith in justice. We are fixing that.
4: And during a committee hearing, Blanche also was told by ranking member Democrat Dick Durbin of Illinois that he's been too focused on doing President Trump's bidding.
6: In less than 18 months at the Department of Justice, you've shown you're still President Trump's personal attorney. Your tenure can be summed up in the four words you said, quote, "I love you, sir," to President Trump. This was your response when you were asked what you would say to him. This nation deserves an attorney general who loves the Constitution more than any single president.
4: Israel has ramped up its strikes in Gaza with an attack on a police building.
7: Israeli airstrikes have killed about a dozen people in Gaza over the past 2 days, local health officials say, part of a wider campaign of attacks on the territory by Israel, despite a months-old ceasefire with Hamas. Among the dead are a woman and six police officers killed in an airstrike on a police station in the densely populated Jabalia refugee camp in northern Gaza. The Israeli military has not commented on the strikes in central and another in southern Gaza. I'm Charles Delatesma.
4: U.S. wholesale inflation fell from May to June on plunging energy prices, but intensifying hostilities with Iran are clouding the outlook. The Labor Department reporting today its producer price index, that's one that captures inflation before it ever reaches consumers, was down by 0.3% between May and June. This is SRN News. Amnesty International takes aim at pro-life and pro-family groups.
8: The iconic human rights group has spent most of its 65-year career advocating for political prisoners around the world. But now Amnesty has released a report warning that human rights in the United Kingdom are at risk from those who advocate for unborn babies and those who oppose transgenderism and the LGBT agenda. Amnesty labels them, quote, anti-rights groups, listing 25 pro-life organizations and 49, quote, gender-critical groups. Michael Harrington reported.
4: Abortion will be on the ballot in several states this fall. Idaho voters will decide whether to roll back the state's abortion ban in November. People in Virginia and Nevada, meanwhile, both states where the procedure is already legal through at least 24 weeks of pregnancy, are considering some amendments there that would make the laws much stricter. Those amendments would enshrine abortion in the state constitutions. This is SRN News. A new memoir by former President Joe Biden is coming to a bookstore near you.

0: Former President Joe Biden talks about his decision to not run for re-election, among other topics, in a new memoir. The book is called Promise Me America, and Biden released a video to accompany his announcement.
1: It's about the challenges we face as a nation, about the decisions I made, and why I made them. Ending our nation's longest war in Afghanistan, strengthening NATO, and supporting Ukraine. It's about why I chose to run for re-election and why I chose to step aside.
0: Promise Me America will be released November 17th. Donna Water, Washington.
2: Amazon says technology company will launch its new satellite internet service, Amazon Leo, in South Africa in 2027. That appears to put the company owned by Jeff Bezos ahead of Elon Musk's rival Starlink to claim business in Africa's most advanced economy. More details at srnnews.com.
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8: So now, the pit room deals with my ego. Now I gotta develop character because it's harder than I thought. People start business and realize it's hard. People start business and realize, oh, I gotta work. Yes, you gotta work harder for you than you did for somebody else. Yeah, you about to go through the pit. The pit provides proper perspective producing power. The pit provides proper perspective producing power. The pit.
7: 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But for now, let's get straight to the word.

0: as I close out the series, I had two titles, but they're similar. From the Pit to the Palace, and also From the Pit to the Platform. Today, this is going to be those game-changing messages. And I really believe God's going to speak to your heart, to all of us today. This message will be touching on those who may be lost, those who are trying to find their purpose, and those who God has them in the leadership development class. This story, I'll be talking about five rooms. Everyone say five rooms. It's on the screen for you. For those of you who like notes, this is going to be a note day for you. If you don't know, on our website, we have a resources at the top part of the website where you can get the notes. So the five rooms. The first room is the vision room. We all have a vision at some point in time, but then life happens. Then you go to the pit room. Then after you go to the pit room, you're in a service room. The service room is where you're serving someone else's vision. Then you leave the service room to the prison room. The prison room doesn't mean that you're in prison. It means you're in a holding pattern. You know you're better than where you are, but yet I'm in this season. And then the next season is the palace or the platform. This is the season where influence happens. This is when you become a boss. Shout caller. I'm trying not to go hood today. Praise the Lord. So, let's jump into the first room, the vision room. Vision is the ability to see the end. See, a lot of people have sight, but vision is to see past my drama, see past my pain, see past my adversity. There is something that God has shown me, but I don't necessarily see it. I see it in my dreams. I see it in my imagination, and I have to navigate through my current job, my current season, my current relationship, because God has shown me something better than this. I'm in the vision room. Vision is the ability to see the end. The Bible says in Genesis 37:5, and Joseph had a dream. If you don't know the story, Joseph had this dream and God showed him the sheaves bowing down. And in the process, he got interpreted that his brothers and family would bow down to him. The challenge is he's the little brother. They're not going to receive his dream, his vision. Oftentimes, sometimes, us being too encouraged by our dream, we tell dream killers. And the dream killer you told puts you in the pit. But you may have not been the pit if you didn't. Not everyone can handle what God told you. Sometimes you have to let them see it when it's finished. If you tell somebody too soon, they may work against you. Proverbs 29:18 says this, where there is no vision, revelation of God's word and vision, the people are unrestrained. Here's the revelation, okay? If you don't know what God wants you to do, you will keep yourself in a perpetual waiting because you don't know what God has for you. That's why critical. You must set aside time to say, Lord, what have you called me for? Lord, what have you called me to? Years ago, when I was in this season of asking God, what is it about Jomo? Help me with me. You better ask God for yourself. I said, God, what is it? He says, took months, but I kept asking. He said, your gift is to speak. I said, okay, cool. Where, when, why, how? Because God may give you the ingredient, but you don't know the whole picture. Then he gave me a vision of a stadium. Then he gave me another vision, and I looked inside the room, and there was an audience waiting for me. I said, Lord, what is this? The vision room. What God does with the vision room is he gives you just enough for you to go, but not enough for you to... Not, Because see, if he showed you the hell you about to go through, you would want to go. But so he gives you enough of the vision to say, man, I'm to manifest the vision he told you you wouldn't go. Coming attractions. So vision is what every leader must have. Because see, if the leader isn't sold on his vision, people won't follow. Leaders must have the ability to paint the picture of the vision that people want to jump on and go. So if you are a leader, you have to be able to paint a picture. How many times, if you've been with me a long time, I sold y'all dreams? Some of y'all were at the 41 location. I said, listen, we're going to buy the whole shopping. That corner going to be the church. Didn't work out. Because God had something better, but I'm going to sell. Coach Rob, I'm selling. Listen. I got a plan. Even when I was in sin, I had a plan. Every leader must have a vision and help people see where you're going. Because people don't want to follow a parked car. People like to be around successful people. You notice when we came in this building, our attendance shot up by 35%. Our attendance went up 35% when we moved in this building. Why? Because everyone want to be a boss, something new. I like that. I've been at a whole. It's all good, ain't it? We here. Everyone say vision room. You go from the vision room to the pit room. The pit room is when reality hits your vision. Raise your hand, you've been there, you had this great plan, and then we'll have reality hit your. So now, the pit room deals with my ego. Now I got to develop character because it's harder than I thought. People start business and realize it's hard. People start business and realize, oh, I got to work. Yes, you got to work harder for you than you did for somebody else. Yeah, you about to go through the pit. The pit provides proper perspective producing power. The pit provides proper perspective producing power. The pit provides proper perspective producing power. God allows you to go through the pit season because he doesn't want you to get to the palace with a big head. So I got to deal with your ego because we've all seen the rich fool. Got money too fast. So God says, I got to take you through this season because I'm trying to develop your character. Here's the reality. Your gift will get you in the room. Your character will keep you. See, a lot of people get in rooms too early because they're gifted, but their character cannot keep you there. Here's the challenge. You may be gifted, but you can't stay there if you have no character. Eventually, you're going to get exposed. Genesis 37 says this. Now, when Joseph reached his brothers, God told him to go help his brothers bring them some food. They stripped him of his tunic, the distinctive multicolored tunic which he was wearing. They didn't like his clothes. Sound like me. Then they took him and threw him into a pit. Now, the pit was empty and there was no water. Your leadership begins when adversity hits. I don't know what you made of till hell hit you. I thought you were rough. You got punched and you over here in the corner. Leadership pressure reveals your character. Great leaders are shaped by setbacks, criticism, opposition, and failure. See, you ain't ready until they stab you in the back. And you still love them. Hallelujah. Without adversities, leaders develop entitlements instead of resilience. You have to understand you're going to catch it. It's part of it. Don't listen. If you don't have haters, you ain't doing nothing. Hallelujah. Room 3, the service room. This is the room where all of you have been. What does it mean? You're serving another person's vision or dream. And you are not happy. Because you have a big dream, but you're serving someone else's dream. You're serving someone else's stock options. You're serving someone else's bonus, and they ain't paying you right, ain't doing you right, and you are mad as. Just put your hand in the air. I'm talking to you right now. You get that these heathen up. But you can't move yet. You got bills. You got stuff. You got stuff going on. So I'm gonna sit here. The service season. This is where, and the Bible teaches us, God will not give you your dream until you're faithful serving someone else's dream.
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0: This is where, and the Bible teaches us, God will not give you your dream until you're faithful serving someone else's dream. That's the book. Hallelujah. The Bible says, if you're faithful over the little, God will make you rule over the much. Genesis 39:4 says this. So Joseph pleased Potiphar and found favor in his sight, and he served. And he what? And he did what? Say it loud. Now, guess what? It's hard to be seen if you have not been. Joseph got seen in how he was served. Sometimes you don't get seen because you have not been. Bars. All right. He served him as his personal servant. He made Joseph overseer of his house, and he put him over all that Joseph earned. But see, if he didn't have, here's the thing, you don't have to be a leader to serve. He was a servant leader.
4: Yes, sir.
0: And sometimes you get to leadership by serving when you don't have the title. The title don't make you. Serve right where you are. Blossom where you're planted. It doesn't matter where you're planted, you can blossom.
4: Yes, sir.
0: As my coach would say, son, the cream always rises to the top. Don't matter where you start, it's where you finish.
4: Yes,
0: Joseph didn't wait to get to the palace to lead. He led from the bottom. Faithfulness creates trust. These are my four C's to success. Number one. Who you serve. Joshua served Moses. When he transitioned, the first person got status was Joshua. Who you sacrifice for. Who you submit to. And who you sow into. four seas. Who I serve determines where I'm going. Who I sacrifice for determines where I'm going. The disciples who said this, remember, we've left everything to follow you. What would they do? They sacrifice. They served. So where you go in life is determined by these questions. You should ask yourself, where am I serving? Who will I sacrifice for? By the way, this is the whole marriage sermon right here. Amen. Lord have mercy. Amen. Jesus. Have you answered that question for yourself? Where am I serving? Who will I sacrifice for? Who will I submit to? That's the thing that hurts a lot of people. They can't listen. You will live on the level you listen. You will live on the level you listen. Faith comes by. So if God can't talk to you and you won't listen, then he stops promoting you because you ain't ready. You live on the level that you listen and learn. If you don't listen, you won't learn, you can't get promoted. I don't care about this word. I'm talking about God's kingdom. Because increase of promotion comes from God. So when you tap into that voice, no man can stop you. But God has called for you. Hallelujah. So this integrity is tested in the prison room. Glory to God. There's a lady named Potiphar's wife. We don't know her name. Praise God, huh? There's no person named that woman. So anyway, Potiphar's wife, Joseph, is going through something. And his integrity is about to be tested. Because this woman, Potiphar, is beautiful. And she comes to him. And Potiphar's gone 2 weeks. And she said, Joseph, come lay with me and pray with me. She wasn't trying to pray. Come sleep with me. She wasn't trying to sleep. And he says, no, I can't do that. She comes again. He says, no, I can't do that. She said, okay. Then she gets all the servants to leave the house. And he has to come to work. And now, she's about to get with him. The Bible says that she grabbed hold of him. And he ran. She yanked his clothes. Now, we don't know if he ran naked, but he ran. And she had evidence. And she cried out that he tried to take it from me. Flipped it on him. I tell you, because I want every person to hear me. Before God promotes you, he will allow a test to happen to you to see how you handle it. This happened to me on numerous occasions. It still happens to me. In church. With the saints. I was at another church. And I was in a, we were doing a prayer meeting. And Pastor Tommy, he was there with me, and we're praying, and it was a small church, and a lady came off the road, and she was talking real loud, and she was with a cell phone, and she was looking for something, but she was at the wrong place. I said, man, we're in a prayer meeting, and she's just loud talking. She's like, well, you know what? I need some prayer. So she comes next to me, and I said, okay, I'll pray with you. And I'm praying with her, and her hand started here. Her hand started here. And then it just kept going higher and higher. And then all of a sudden, Pastor Tommy came over. Oh, no, Pastor Tommy can take me for a long time. Pastor Tommy's strong. If you ever had him, he grab hold of you, he's strong. I said, man down. Get a brother. Help a brother. Help me. That story one, same church. I'm in the count room because I was a business person, so I had time. I come by the church to help out. And a lady came in there showing me too many teeth. Y'all know that look? Looking like you look like a steak. Like. And so God says, run. I'm like, this is weird, but I know his voice. I gotta go. Years later, maybe I'm not a pastor. All this is, I'm not a pastor, I'm just a dude. She called my house. And she says, Charmaine, I don't know nothing. I don't know about conversation. I didn't even tell Charmaine that I ran. Because, you know, I don't want her to start Son, nothing happens. Ain't nothing to talk about. Come on, come on, come on. Come on, come on, brothers. Nothing happened. I'm not making a story that we need to talk about. Nothing happened. Brother Rain, I'm good. So the lady calls. Now, it's maybe 4 or 5 years later. She says, Charmaine, I just want to apologize. Tell me, what's going on? She said, well, I kind of tried to seduce Jomo, and he just ran. So Charmaine said, what? She said, I want to come by the house and apologize to you face to face. I don't know what Sister Charmaine's saying, but that meeting never happened. I say this to say, before any platform, you will be. Kenny Rogers had a song, it was 1978. You gotta know when to hold him, know when to phone him, know when to walk away, know when to run. You gotta count your money when you're sitting at the table. There'll be time and time again when the deal is done. You better know you. I know me. I run. Run, Forrest, run, Forrest, run. You got to run.
5: Yes, sir.
0: Brothers, you are not built to stay. When temptation comes, you can't entertain it. You got to. But what y'all want to say is, well, Lord, I'll pray for grace after. No, ain't no grace after. You did it. God will forgive me. No, okay, he'll forgive you, but you got some consequences coming your way. Let him who have ear to hear, hear. I'm talking about somebody right now. You are playing with temptation, not realizing you are delaying your next level. Here's what I taught myself. Anything that'll get in the way of what God's called me to be is my enemy. I don't care how it's dressed up. I don't care how it looks. I don't care how it smells. If it's getting in the way of who God has called me to be, you are my enemy and you want to kill me. See, I made it real harsh because I don't want to play with it. Because sometimes you play with temptation acting like it's not going to kill you. The goal of the devil is to steal, kill, and destroy you. Now, he'll dress it up, make it smell good, got good teeth, got good credit, but he's come to kill you. Run! I don't know who I'm talking to right now. Run! You in that bed right now? Run! I know I'm talking to you. I know. Somebody hear me. Somebody in that bed right now. Come on. I know. Run! Trying to help somebody. Trying to help somebody.
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7: Most Americans think of Abraham Lincoln and they think of the Civil War or the Emancipation. But in 1862, he signed another hugely significant piece of legislation, the Homestead Act. It offered eligible Americans up to 160 acres of land, not as a prize for the powerful, but as an opportunity for ordinary families willing to live on it, work it, and build something lasting. Why did it matter? Because Lincoln understood that freedom was not merely the absence of tyranny. Rather, freedom required responsibility, labor, stewardship, and moral courage. A free people must be given room to build, but they also must be willing to cultivate what they have been given. That still matters today. Liberty without responsibility decays. Opportunity without character collapses. Lincoln's lesson is clear. A nation stays free when its people remain willing to work, build, and steward freedom under God.
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10: 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With SRN News, I'm Bob Agnew in Washington. Acting Attorney General Todd Blanche making an appearance today before the Senate Judiciary Committee. He claims that under President Biden, the administration turned the Justice Department as a weapon against its political foes, something he says that he has tried to rectify. He also answered some tough questions from leading Democrats on the panel. President Trump travels to Carlisle, Pennsylvania today. There he is scheduled to speak at the Pennsylvania Defense and Innovation Summit at the U.S. Army War College this afternoon. The event expected to focus on defense priorities, military readiness, and emerging technologies. Former top attorney at Goldman Sachs and White House counsel to President Barack Obama, Catherine Remler, is said to be questioned by a House committee on her relationship with Jeffrey Epstein, appearing before the House Oversight Committee today. This is SRN News.
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11: Few people have ever endured as much hardship and loss as Job. 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Today on Turning Point, Dr. David Jeremiah shares three lessons we can take away from Job's ordeals and take to heart when we face our own challenges. To introduce the conclusion of his message, when trials become our teacher, here's David.
12: Well, thank you so much for joining us today as we get close to the middle of the month of July. We're talking about some passages of Scripture that are meant to encourage and strengthen us wherever we are and whatever our walk may look like. And during this month, we're making available a special book by my friend Rob Morgan. This book has to do with the Scriptures that have made a difference in the history of America. It was written some years ago, but finds its way into the 250th anniversary of our nation very comfortably, helping us understand some things. You know, the Bible has played an essential role in American history. From the Mayflower to modern times, America's moral and intellectual foundation, a lamp to our feet and a light to our path, that's the Bible. And while not every founding father was a Christian, each was known for his understanding of the Bible, and while none of them was perfect, many embraced a deep faith in the unfailing Word of God. Rob Morgan has captured some of the key moments in the history of this nation and written them in a devotional way. This is a wonderful book, hardback book that you can read and enjoy, especially maybe on your summer vacation during this anniversary year. It's yours for the asking when you send a gift of any size to Turning Point today. Simply ask for 100 Bible verses that made America, and it will be on its way to you in just a short time. Here we go with When Trials Become Our Teacher, Part 2.
13: After Satan struck the first time against Job, all Job had left was his wife and his friends. Now we read that even his wife has abandoned him. You cannot imagine how painful that must have been to the patriarch. Chrysostom, a church father who is not supposed to have any sense of humor about this at all, wrote that the only reason Satan didn't kill Job's wife when the rest of his family was killed was because he knew he was going to use her later on to do some more damage to Job. And the most difficult thing to accept about the seventh verse of this chapter is the fact, if you look at it carefully, Job's wife asked Job to do exactly what Satan wanted him to do. Did you see that? Satan wanted Job to curse God and die. And she said to him, "Why don't you curse God and die?" One of the things we have to be careful about here is to recognize that even though people are close to us, sometimes they can give us wrong messages. Adam listened to Eve. Abraham listened to Sarah. Job's wife advised him to give up his faith and commit suicide. But I want to tell you something. There's another side to this story that we need to be careful to mention. Before we throw Job's wife under the bus, I'd like to try to put this whole scene in perspective. Don Baker has written a book called Pain's Hidden Purpose. And in that book, he has written these words. He says, "Many have speculated as to just what Job's wife may have meant when she looked at that emaciated and blackened body and suggested that Job end his suffering. Some see Job's wife," he wrote at this point, "as hardened and bitter, unconcerned for his relationship with God. I see her, wrote Don Baker, as a sensitive, caring, concerned woman who loved Job and honored his commitment. No family could have enjoyed the oneness that Job's family shared if their mother had been calloused or cruel. But she was stretched at this point. Weeks of suffering had passed without relief. Every morning she woke up to the same pain, only to find it intensified. Every night she'd pray for her husband's healing, but it never came. And there was no medication, no Tylenol 3, no Percodan, no Demerol, no morphine to ease the pain, no Valium, not even an aspirin to help him go to sleep. His suffering was so intense, his looks so hideous, his condition so infectious that he was forced to move out of the house and relocate at the city dump. And she couldn't stand it any longer. In a moment of deep and frustrated anguish, she suggested, Job, why don't you curse God and die? Tell God you've had enough. He's not going to heal you. He's gone back on his promise. He's not even aware of your problem. Job, I'd rather see you dead than like this. Maybe we could die together. End of quote. It's hard to blame this woman, isn't it, when you realize what she was experiencing. But to his credit, Job didn't listen to his wife's advice. He gave a solid answer in verse 10. He said to her, "You speak as one of the foolish women. Shall we indeed accept good from God, and shall we not accept adversity?" In all this, Job did not sin with his lips. Job's response here was profoundly simple. As you read the language, here's basically what he said to her. He said, "Woman, don't talk like a foolish person. You're talking like an unbeliever. Don't do that. Shall we accept good from God," he said, "and not accept his adversity?" And he rejected her suggestion. Job was slowly, methodically being stripped to the very nakedness of his spiritual being. All the things that clothe the spirit of man were being ripped apart. All that man leans upon for help and strength was taken from him, until we now see this man left alone, a soul that was forced to stand naked in the universe of God. All the props removed. I want to stop for just a moment and put a little counsel in here, if I might. I want to take just a moment and remind all of us, now that we've done away with all of the ups and downs of Job's wife, and just say to the wives here, don't ever, ever underestimate your importance to your husband. Don't ever think your words of affirmation are less important than others. I promise you, your husband cares more about what you say than what anybody else on the earth says. And especially when you're going through times that are stressful and difficult, he needs you, and without you, he probably won't make it. Sometimes when difficulty comes, couples have a tendency to pull apart. But if you read the scripture and follow God's way, you will know that when difficulty comes, godly couples come together, and they face the trauma and difficulties of life as a team. And they go through and come out victorious. I remember reading about a time when Martin Luther was going through a very difficult time in his life. He was being criticized by everybody, and he was overwhelmed, and like sometimes happens, he got really depressed. His wife realized how serious things had become for Martin, and she decided that she would do something to help him come out of his depression. So she put on a black dress and began to express herself like as if she was in mourning. She went about her duties in the house with a terrible look of sorrow on her face. And Luther was startled by her appearance, and he said to her, "Who died?" She said, "Oh, God did." "God died? What in the world do you mean, woman?" She said, "Well, the way you've been acting, God must be dead." And all of a sudden, Luther got the point, and he came out of his depression. Now, I don't know how creative you ladies are, but that's certainly one you can't use because I've told everybody about it. There's all kinds of ways to encourage your husband and to help him see things as he should. So we've come through the first two sections of the second chapter, Job accused by Satan and abandoned by his wife, and now we come thirdly to Job assaulted by his friends. And we read in the second chapter of Job, in verses 11 through 13, now when Job's three friends heard of all this adversity that had come upon him, each one came from his own place, Eliphaz the Temanite, Bildad the Shuhite, Zophar the Naamathite, for they had made an appointment together to come and mourn with him and to comfort him. And when they raised their eyes from afar, they did not recognize him and lifted their voices and wept. And each one tore his robe and sprinkled dust on his head toward heaven. And they sat down with him on the ground 7 days and seven nights. No one spoke a word to him, for they saw that his grief was very great. Now today, whenever you say the phrase Job's comforters, what you mean is you're talking about somebody whose counsel only makes you feel worse than you did before they came. Most of the commentary about Job's friends is negative, but let's take a moment and think about the good things that they did. First of all, they came to Job when he was in trouble. You know, it's easy to be a friend from afar off, but these three guys got together and they went to where Job was. And there was some kind of commitment on their part. They made an appointment, it says, together to go and see Job. And they also had hearts of compassion. When they saw him from afar, they were taken back by his appearance and they began to weep. The intensity of their mourning was the kind usually reserved for death or total disaster. The Bible says they tore their robes and they wailed and they threw dust into the air. And then the wisest thing they did, they kept quiet for 7 days. They didn't say a word. Joseph Bailey is a man who suffered a lot, and I have a number of his books. He's got a book about death and how you face it with other people. And he wrote this little paragraph. He said, I was sitting torn by grief. Someone came and talked to me of God's dealings, of why it happened, hope beyond the grave. He talked constantly. He said things I knew were true. I was unmoved except to wish he'd go away. He finally did. Another came and sat beside me. He just sat beside me for an hour or more, listened to what I was saying and answered briefly, prayed for me and left. I was moved. I was comforted. I hated to see him go. Many of us have observed that Job's friends made up for their silence later. And they sure did. And as you read the rest of this book, you discover that the dialogue between Job and his friends was basically negative. They saw Job in the midst of his anguish. They saw the horrific picture of a reeking dump and heaps of ashes and smoldering fires and stench and buzzing flies and scampering rats and all the other ruins of civilization. Even before Job opened his mouth, his friends had already formed a clear opinion as to what his problem was. Was it not clear to all the world that a man whose body was rotting away like this must be a terrible sinner? And in the chapters that are ahead, they're going to accuse Job of that. They were totally wrong, but that's what they decided was the problem. Now, as we review these chapters that we have studied, I want to take just a moment at the end of this sermon and ask, what do we learn from watching this man go through this incredible time of anguish? There are three principles I want to leave with you. Put them in your notes. Most of all, put them in your heart. They are found in the first two chapters of Job, but they're also all located in one verse, in the 10th verse of the second chapter. So let me share with you what they are. First of all, trials teach us patience. Job turned to his wife and he said to his wife, you speak as a foolish woman speaks. Patience is the passive side of endurance. In Job's answer to his wife, he demonstrates his patience. He doesn't scold her. He doesn't rebuke her. He does not try to put her down or respond to her in a negative way. He reasons with her, and he tries to help her see God through his eyes. In the only mention of Job in the New Testament, Almighty God gives us a clue as to God's purpose for Job's suffering. In James 5:11, you read these words, "Indeed, we count them blessed who endure. You have heard of the perseverance of Job and seen the end intended by the Lord, that the Lord is very compassionate and merciful." This verse indicates that Satan's purpose was to try to get Job to be impatient and to give up. Job became impatient with himself. Later on, he becomes a little impatient with his critical friends, but he never lost faith in his God. Though he did not know what God was doing, he did not know what he could do about what God was doing, he did know that he could trust God. In essence, especially to his wife, Job mirrored the compassion and the mercy of his God. How many of you know that when you're going through tough times, one of the things you really need more than anything else is patience? When you're under pressure and you feel the weight of the pressure, if you're not careful, you're flying off in every direction and you're ending up acting in a way that you don't normally act. By the way, did you know that the only way you can learn patience is through going through trials? I didn't make that up. Over in the book of James, chapter 1, verses 2 and 3, it says it just as clearly as it can be said. Listen to this. "My brethren, count it all joy when you fall into various trials, knowing that the testing of your faith produces patience." So here's some advice. Don't pray for patience, because if you do, you will get tribulation. That's how God gives patience to his people. Secondly, trials not only teach us to be patient, but they teach us perspective. In Job chapter 2 and verse 10, Job says to his wife, "Shall we indeed accept good from God, and shall we not accept adversity?" Job's perspective on God is clearly evidenced by this statement. When it comes to trials and to life itself, perspective is everything. Perspective is how you see something from your perspective. I read a story about a man who was scheduled to sing at a youth group meeting for high school students at his church. Before he left to go to the meeting, his four-year-old little girl tugged at his sleeve and said, "Daddy, where are you going?" He said, "Well, I'm going to go sing for some kids at church, honey." She said, "Can I come too?" "Sure," he said, "you can come." So the man took his daughter to the youth group meeting, and they arrived, and the little girl looked around at the high school kids. And then she tugged at her father's sleeve and she said, "Daddy, you said there are going to be kids here. Where are they?" Her father looked around and pointed to the 30 or 40 high school students in the room. "Just look," he said, "they're kids all around you." The little girl put her hands on her hips and scowled and she said, "Daddy, those aren't kids. Those are babysitters." It's perspective, isn't it? It's how you look at something. When you're a little kid, teenagers are babysitters. That's what they are. Job had perspective on his trials, and I love this section of Job's comments. He realized that he had been the recipient of many undeserved blessings from God. My friend Erwin Lutzer, right after 9/11, wrote a little book called Where Was God? And in this book, he tries to answer some of the arguments and the questions that were leveled at God about that terrible tragedy. If you're looking for a little perspective, listen to what he said. He said, "Before we ask why so many people die in natural disasters, we should ask a different question. Why are so many people, ourselves included, still living? We've learned that sunshine and crops are a sign of God's mercy. Yet how many people give him thanks for beautiful weather and the numerous benefits that nature regularly bestows upon this planet? And so the sun shines to warm us, and the rain falls to bless us, and the stars shine to remind us that God is not only in heaven, but also on earth to give us mercies we do not deserve. We should be grateful for the times when the earth is firm, when the tornadoes do not blow, when the floods do not come." The book of Lamentations describes the grief of Jeremiah and then says, "Through the Lord's mercies we are not consumed, because his compassions fail not. They are new every morning. Great is your faithfulness." Lutzer goes on to say that life is a gift and God has the right to give it and to take it. We cannot approach this question with an attitude of entitlement, believing that we have the right to life, liberty, and happiness. We can pursue these things, but God is not obligated to give us the blessings He graciously chooses to send our way. Often, he said, the same people who ask where God was following a disaster thanklessly refuse to worship and honor Him for the years of peace and calmness in their life. They disregard God in good times, and yet they think He's obligated to provide help when bad times come. They believe the God they dishonor when they are well should heal them when they are sick. The God they ignore when they are wealthy should rescue them from impending poverty. And the God they refuse to worship when the earth is still should rescue them when it begins to shake. We must admit that God owes us nothing, said Lutzer. Before we charge God with not caring, we must thank Him for those times when His care was very evident to us. We are ever surrounded by undeserved blessings. Even in His silence, God blesses us. And that's what Job said to his wife. He said, honey, yeah, these are tough times, but we've had a lot of good times. And shall we not accept good and bad equally? Do we get a pass on all the difficult things? No, no. Job teaches us patience, and he teaches us perspective. The book of Job teaches us that when things are good, we can praise God. When things are tough, we can praise Him. Because God is good. He never changes. And He is worthy of our trust, no matter what is happening. Finally, trials teach us persistence. The Bible says in all this, Job did not sin with his lips. Job proves that it is possible to worship God in difficult times, even if God chooses not to explain to us what's going on. Calvin Miller says, having answers is not essential to living. What is essential is the sense of God's presence during dark seasons of our questioning. Our need for specific answers is dissolved in the greater issue of the lordship of Christ over all the universe, those that have answers and those that don't. Anna and Horatio Spafford returned home to Chicago after the terrible tragedy in the Mid-Atlantic. And they had a second family. First a daughter, finally a son, and then one more daughter. But sorrow was no stranger to their home as a scarlet fever epidemic claimed their young son. So in 1881, the Spaffords left America to begin a new life in Jerusalem, which was then part of the Ottoman Empire. They rented a house in the Old City section of Jerusalem, determined to live there, as the early Christian church did centuries before them. Within a year of their arrival in Jerusalem, the family had become widely known for their love and their service to the needy in Jerusalem and for their firm belief in the teachings of the Bible. Today, more than a century later, the Spafford Children's Center is serving Jerusalem and the West Bank by providing health care and educational support to as many as 30,000 children annually under the leadership of descendants of the Spaffords. And I know that because I've been there and I've had lunch in their home. And I met their 93-year-old granddaughter. Anna and Horatio Spafford suffered severe things in their faith, but they allowed themselves to learn through their testing and to use their pain and their suffering to bless others and further the gospel.

0: us more than anything else is this, that the circumstances of life do not have to alter our commitment and our faith in Almighty God. Job stood in the midst of it all with everything that was dear to him falling apart. And the Bible says he blessed God. And so can we. And so can we.
1: You know, there should be courses offered in seminary on the theology of adversity, because adversity may be the greatest teacher God has ever given us. I'll be honest, most of the important things that I've learned about life and about godliness, I've learned during difficult times. There's an old adage that adversity is a great teacher, prosperity is a very bad teacher. And so here we have these passages that help us take our adversity and mine the truth that is in it so that we can go forward. Maybe you're going through a tough time right now and wondering what God is up to. Well, he's trusted you with some learning, and that learning is going to help you be a better person going forward. Grab hold of it with grace and expect God to do some good things. Don't forget, you can get a copy of our book for the month. 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
7: With SRN News, I'm Bob Agnew in Washington. Acting Attorney General Todd Blanche making an appearance today before the Senate Judiciary Committee. He claims that under President Biden, the administration turned the Justice Department as a weapon against its political foes, something he says that he has tried to rectify. He also answered some tough questions from leading Democrats on the panel. President Trump travels to Carlisle, Pennsylvania today. There he is scheduled to speak at the Pennsylvania Defense and Innovation Summit at the U.S. Army War College this afternoon. The event expected to focus on defense priorities, Military readiness and emerging technology.

0: former top attorney at Goldman Sachs and White House counsel to President Barack Obama, Catherine Remmler, is set to be questioned by a House committee on her relationship with Jeffrey Epstein, appearing before the House Oversight Committee today. This is SRN News.
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5: God, hear my prayer. 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And as we do so, we recognize what the psalmist is saying is that we begin to claim the reality of who God is, even in the distress, even in the mess.
6: 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In today's episode, Pastor Brian shares a lesson from Psalm 4. 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And while you're there, look for Pastor Brian's book, The Multi-Generational Church Crisis. This compelling book asks the question of the church, what could be accomplished in the name of Christ if we could better understand each other? Let's hear now from Dr. Brian Chapel as he shares the lesson, The God Who Answers.
5: A wise man once said there are two ways to live. One, to live as though nothing is a miracle. And the other way to live is as if everything is a miracle. Now, in an age of science and technology where there are materialistic explanations for everything, certainly a lot of people can live as though nothing is a miracle. And many people perceive that if you think there's a miracle, you're just misperceiving natural processes and are just naive about science. That's why it's so important to me that the man who said you actually can live as though everything is a miracle was that naive scientist known as Albert Einstein. And of course, seeing wonder around you in the world is not just reserved for scientists and mathematicians. Songwriters can see it too. Think of Louis Armstrong. I see skies of blue, red roses too. I see them bloom for me and for you. And I think to myself, it's a wonderful world. I like that. Even science and sentiment come together to say there are wonders all around us. But how far does that get you? Okay, you know, in the mess, in the muck, maybe I can occasionally see some wonderful things. So what? Well, the so what is explained by the world's most famous former atheist, Andrew Flew, who wrote these words before his death. I think that the most impressive arguments for God's existence are those now supported by recent scientific discoveries. Isn't that interesting? Of course, he was excoriated and scorned by many of his peers for giving up on an atheistic perspective of the world by saying, no, there's too much irreducible complexity, too much that couldn't have happened by chance. There must have been a designer of some sort. But if you believe that, how far does that get you? I mean, okay, what if there was that ancient clockmaker who long ago set things in motion? What if there really is a divine hand somewhere out there? What does that really get you to believe that there are wonders that are being orchestrated by somebody, something far away? doesn't really get you what you need to make it through life. We don't really understand what it means that this psalmist is saying, the God who made the stars made you, is saying there is a framework for existence that God has made and you fit in it so that he is not something distant and remote, but present and real and powerful in your life. And the reality of that and the importance of it is explained not by scientists or mathematicians or former atheists, intellectuals, but by a mom. The mom's name is Nicole Cliff, and she recently wrote an article called How God Messed Up My Happy Atheistic Life. She writes, as an atheist since college, the idea of a benign deity who created and loves us was obvious nonsense. She ran a popular feminist blog and wasn't always against religion. She sometimes actually ran religious commentary because she said she thought about Christians, they were simply charming in their sweet delusion. She wrote of herself, I did not wish to believe. I had no untapped, unanswered yearning. All was well. And then it wasn't. It's a simple story, she wrote. I was going through a hard time. I was worried about my child. One time I said out loud, be with me, to an empty room. It was embarrassing. I don't know why I said it or to whom. I brushed it off. I moved on, and the situation resolved itself. But the door to belief had cracked open. Not just the door of consideration of a divine maker, but of a divine presence. That the one who had made all things, that huge framework of the universal creation, was the same God who not only had a framework for her life, but had placed her in that framework so that that God could actually be approached and spoken to, and you would believe that that God was still working beyond the natural processes for the good of those that he loved. That God is the God that Psalm 8 is talking about. Not just the God of great creation, which causes us to love this psalm. I'm just guessing for a lot of you, Psalm 8 may be your favorite psalm in all the Bible, because it's what we think about when we're on camping trips. We're out under the stars and we just kind of go, wow, the heavens declare the glory of God. Oh, Lord, our Lord, how majestic is your name in all the earth. And we just love that. But the psalmist isn't stopping there. He's saying, ultimately, the reason you know the God did not make no junk, including you, is because the God who made those stars made you. And he's right here now with you. And that reality is what's causing the psalmist here to praise God with such wonderful and glorifying words. He just begins by looking at the creation itself. You see that in verse 1, right? O Lord, our Lord, how majestic is your name in all the earth. You have set your glory above the heavens. He looks at the glory of the stars and said, whoever made those must be greater than they. So the glory of God is on display is even greater than the stars, greater than the heavens and their display. And when you recognize he's saying everything that God has created is part of that display of the glory of God, it's just wonderful to think about. Oh, Lord, our Lord, how majestic is your name in all the earth. I can remember when that praise song was popular in our culture, and lots of us love singing, you know, oh, Lord, our Lord, how majestic is your name. And now, my favorite time of singing that song was on top of the highest dune in the Great Sand Dunes National Park in Colorado. I had, for hours, walked through rock and river and sand to get to that very highest dune. And as you got to that very highest dune, you could look over miles and miles and miles of sand dunes rimmed by mountains beyond them, framed against a blue sky, painted with white clouds, and then far away, millions of miles, but bright and intense, the glorious sun. And as I was there sweating, I just wanted to sing with my friends, "Oh Lord, our Lord, how majestic is your name in all the earth." And as I led my friends in singing, in my mind, I wanted to have the voice right at that moment of Caruso or Placido Domingo. You know, I just wanted to. But you know, it's windy there and the sand's blowing in your face and it's kind of thin oxygen. So I wanted to sound like Caruso, but it sounded more like Alvin the Chipmunk. And I recognize that in the face of the greatness of God's creation, I can just feel incredibly small and insignificant. And maybe that's the same path of David's thought here, as having observed in verse 1 how great is the creation that brings glory to God's name. He begins to think then of the little ones, of babies. Verse 2, out of the mouth of babies and infants, you have established strength because of your foes to still the enemy and the avenger. It's almost as though the psalmist, having felt small in the face of creation, thinks of the smallest expression of humanity, even babies. And then his mind goes one step further to think God is so secure in the majesty and the glory and the wonder of his power, that he's not ordaining praise just from the great things, but even from babies. I mean, the intricacy and the intimacy of a baby's care is itself an expression of the majesty of God. Now, because I'm again a grandparent, as about 14 hours ago, and was preparing this message, some of the words about the miracle of birth caught me from the science writer Jeffrey Simmons. What does a baby's cry actually say to you? What is it declaring about the majesty of God? Simmons writes, "How can you hear a baby's first cry and not believe in the miracle that God has produced? At 9 months after conception, the baby's brain sends a hormone through the placenta into the mother's pituitary gland. Although it's a complicated chemical, its message is simple. I'm ready. It's time." All the baby's complex systems, lungs, heart, gastrointestinal, nerves, brain, they are ready to make it on their own. But the baby's skull is not yet fused so it can be pliable enough to fit through the birth canal. As the process starts, the baby's adrenal glands add a shot of stress hormones to the baby so that it can bear the stress of the delivery. The child will not breathe until it's cleared the birth canal. If it breathed too soon, it would suffocate. If it waited too long, it would suffer brain damage. And just before the mother and child separate, the newborn gets a last-minute blood transfusion through the placenta and the umbilical cord that the placenta has stored till this very moment, that has just exactly the right chemicals and nutrients for the baby to survive the first moments. Oh Lord, our Lord, how majestic is your name in all the earth. The stars and babies declare your praise. I mean, even the secular songwriter knows it. Louis Armstrong sings also, what? "I hear babies cry. I watch them grow. They'll learn more than I'll ever know. And I think to myself, it's a wonderful world." Oh Lord, our Lord, how majestic is your name in all the earth. You create the stars, you create the mountains, and the babies are your miracle too. Oh, what wonder, how amazing.
7: 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It may seem hard for younger Christians to believe, but people over 50 were raised during an era when 90% of Americans identified as Christian. These older believers were once part of a majority group that understood the mission of the church was to take control of our culture, to halt its evils. At the same time, Christians under 50 have lived their entire lives perceiving themselves as a minority that needs to make credible their faith to a secular, pluralistic culture. These distinct experiences and perceptions have a profound impact on the priorities different generations have for church ministry. It's no wonder that younger and older believers don't always see eye to eye. In his new book, The Multigenerational Church Crisis, Dr. Brian Chappell asks the question, what could be accomplished in the name of Christ if we could better understand each other? 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You can request your copy of The Multigenerational Church Crisis when you donate online at unlimitedgrace.com or by calling 844-41-GRACE. That's 844-414-7223. And now, more from Brian Chappell on today's Unlimited Grace.
5: As the psalmist begins to think of just the created things and now has moved to thinking about the children, he begins to think even of the glory of those children compared to the created things. And the psalm moves from just talking about creation's glory to the creature's glory that God has made. The psalmist begins to talk, verse 3, about two amazing wonders. When I look at your heavens, the work of your fingers, the moon and the stars which you have set in place, what is man that you are mindful of him, the son of man that you care for him? All right, the first wonder is, I think, I can actually see the amazing aspect of what you have made. That's a wonder. When I consider the heavens, I'm just amazed at who you are, God. But right with that amazement comes, and that you are mindful of me. In light of the expanse of what you have made, how could you possibly care about me? And yet, you do. And that's a glory, too. When I consider the heavens, what would it actually mean if you, with what technology provides you now, could actually think of the heavens from the perspective and the proportion of God? Because of the Hubble telescope, we can see an expanse of heaven like generations before us would never have dreamed being possible. We estimate now that there are something on the order of 10 billion, that's with the B, 10 billion galaxies, each with on average 100 million stars, which according to whatever math I couldn't figure but was in the article I read, says that means there are a billion trillion stars. I don't know if that's counting the quasars, the pulsars, the white dwarfs, and all that. But a billion trillion. Now, I hear the big number, and it's impressive, but I don't know what it means. Some researchers at the University of Hawaii tried to make it plainer to us. They said that number is so large, the number of stars, a billion trillion, that if you were to count the grains of sand in every beach and desert and dune in the world. Hear that? Every grain of sand in every desert and beach and dune in the world, there would be more stars than that. Now you think of that this summer when you're on the beach, right? Look at all the sand. There are more stars than that. And our God created all of that. And you may get just some sense of why there is wonder in the psalmist when he says, when I consider the heavens, what is man? Who am I that that you could think about me, that you would be concerned for me. And that's supposed to happen in some measure, to humble us before the greatness of God, and yet to create the wonder that he still cares for us. I mean, there's a commonly told story about William Beebe, who was an explorer who fascinated United States President Teddy Roosevelt. And so Roosevelt invited Beebe to a vacation home that the Roosevelts had, and they sat out under the sky and looked at the stars and got in a habit of repeating a litany of what they were experiencing. They would look up to a familiar portion of the sky where there was this little smudge of light. And in looking at it, one of them would say these words: "That is the spiral galaxy Andromeda. It is as large as our Milky Way galaxy." According to the science of their time, it is one of 100 million galaxies. It is 750,000 light years away. It consists of 100 billion stars, each larger than our sun. And then they go silent for a little bit. And then Teddy Roosevelt, the president of the United States, would grin and he would say, "Okay, I think we feel small enough. Let's go into sleep." Yeah, it does make you feel small. And make you wonder, if there is so much, if it's so big, how can he care for me? And the psalmist doesn't say it lightly or easily. He makes it clear how deep and careful and intimate is that love of God for us. Verse 4, "What is man that you are mindful of him?" The word "mindful" there is a word that means consistent in consciousness, as though there is a constant consciousness of God for those of us that he has made. And that constant consciousness is even reflected in the next phrase: "What is man that you are mindful of him, and the son of man?" They're the words for talking about the generations of people that God has made, and the son of man that you care for him. Some of you were raised on the King James Bible, or you may still have King James translations in front of you. And it doesn't say "care for." There it says "visit." Or "the son of man that you visit him," or "care for him." Because it's a Hebrew word that means to come close. Not just to care for in the abstract, but to come as a presence into the life of another. What is man? God, you've got so much to do. What is man? This little person, this billions of people world, that you would know me and care for me and visit your presence into my life as a caring, regarding God for all that I need, for all that is eternal. How could you possibly do those things? And the wonder begins to be not simply that God is so big, but that he can come so close. That he's not saying, "Listen, don't bother me. I got to keep Andromeda spinning over here. I'm always conscious of you. And I come into your reality. I come into your existence because I care for you."
8: Heavenly Father, the Holy Spirit inspired those who wrote these scriptures so that we would know your divine nature and your heart of compassion. You wanted people like us in every situation and generation to know your heart and your power to help us. So we pray for that power and that love right now. Assure us of grace that is greater than all our sin, and of Christ's power to rescue us from circumstances we can't figure out or control. We ask you to forgive us so that we can live for you. And we ask you to change our hearts so that fear and anger, anxiety and resentment fade into the distance because we are so close to you. Assure us that whatever is troubling us is no surprise to you. We know you now, and we know you've got this, and you've got us in the palm of your hand. We are loved and secure forever. So now we rest our hearts in your heart. In Jesus' name, amen.
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13: The English philosopher John Locke, whose writings influenced many of America's founding fathers, once said, "To give a man full knowledge of true morality, I would send him to no other book than the New Testament." 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There is a great morality to be found in the New Testament, especially in the life of Jesus himself. But to stop there would be to miss the greater point. 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
16: Recently, I came across a story by Jonathan Darville, who pastors in the PCA. He's got chronic Lyme disease and has suffered more than a few serious medical problems as a result. Well, he was struggling to come to grips with all of it, and Jillian, his wife, shared with him something simple yet profound. And it caused him to write this. He said, quote, "We were sitting in our car in a parking lot of Chick-fil-A. Jillian was eating dinner, patiently listening to me as I was wrestling to make sense of what was happening to us in the last month. And then, in a poignant moment, she stopped, looked at me and said, 'Honey, I've been thinking about this. And if you could give God more glory right now by being healthy, then guess what? You would be healthy. But you're not. So apparently, you can bring God more glory right now by being sick.'" And then Jonathan continued. He said, "That was the most comforting thought that she could have shared with me in that moment. It silenced me. It stopped the bleeding. Not only was my suffering under the sovereign control of our great God, but it was being used for his greater glory. In 1 Peter chapter 1, verses 6 to 7, it says, "Though now, for a little while, if necessary, we are suffering trials of various kinds, so that the tested genuineness of our faith may result in praise and honor and glory at the revelation of Jesus Christ." There, Jonathan ended his story. And kudos to Jillian for sharing that astounding fact of the Christian life. Because we suffer trials of all kinds. You could be childless, you could be a prisoner, you could be without a job or live in a wheelchair like me, or you could really be struggling with Lyme disease like Jonathan. But know this, God's highest, his most exalted purpose in your suffering is that you glorify him. You see, God's glory is the radiant beauty of all his perfections. His glory is the radiance of all that he is, all his goodness. And he chooses suffering as the stage on which his glory is best displayed. His glory is not merely power and majesty, it's beauty, the breathtaking worth of all that God is. And when Jonathan trusts God in his Lyme disease, he makes God look beautiful. He shows the world the amazing worth of all that God is. The world will see his good works, that is, his confidence in Christ, and glorify the Father who is in heaven. And Jonathan's suffering, he's got a chance to display God's goodness and grace. And when in your afflictions, you live for God's glory, you experience the greatest joy and peace and satisfaction ever. We cannot add to God's glory. He's already infinitely glorious. But when we trust him through hardship, that response is the highest sort of praise for his glory. We are honoring God as we live by faith, even in spite of pain and disappointment. When you suffer like Jonathan, yet bite your lip from complaining and hold fast to his word, you are recognizing the greatness of God. We cannot add glory to him. We can't make him more radiant. But when we stay close to him in our suffering, we are proclaiming the glory that belongs to him.
15: Oh, Johnny, it's a little like Psalm 29:2. Ascribe to the Lord the glory due his name.
16: That's right.
15: And so I hope Johnny and I truly pray that whatever trouble or trial you're in the midst of right now, believe God, trust God, honor God, and ascribe to the Lord the glory due his name. Oh, and Jillian, bless her heart, she would say the same.
11: Wherever you are today, in joy, in pain, or in uncertainty, you can rest in this. God is lovingly in control, and in him there is peace. Not the kind that fades in trouble, but stands firm in the storm and doesn't collapse under pressure. It's the deep assurance that your soul is right with God and your life is held securely in his hands. This peace is transcendent, untouched by circumstance, and it's yours in Christ. Faith Talk Tampa, strength between Sunday.
0: With SRN News, I'm Bob Agnew in Washington. There's some possible new hope for those who are afraid of coming down with Alzheimer's disease in the near future. A new kind of blood test could predict if apparently healthy older adults are likely to develop the disease in the next 5 to 10 years. Already large clinical trials are testing whether certain drugs could prevent or at least delay the disease, and if any of those pan out, doctors will need an easy way to tell who should bother to try them. Heavy smoke from wildfires in Canada and Minnesota spreading across the Midwest and Northeast, affecting millions with dangerous air pollution. More than 100 wildfires are burning in Canada, and the winds are carrying a lot of that smoke to the Southeast, with warnings about unhealthy air extending from Minnesota through Toronto and into New York. On Wall Street right now, the Dow is up by 140 points, and NASDAQ up by 168. This is SRN News.
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17: What is faith? 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It's being anchored in Christ, anchored in his word.
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17: There was a time that we used to think that anybody that talked about UFOs, unidentified flying objects, must be some crazy, wild-eyed fanatic. But have you noticed that there is an increasing interest in extraterrestrial events and affairs, UFO sightings, and unidentified flying objects? People worldwide have actually reported encounters with these UFOs over the last few years. If you know anything about the movie scene, and I hope you don't know too much about it, you'll notice the movies that are on UFOs, unidentified flying objects, space travel, blockbuster hits generating millions and millions of dollars. But government officials in the United States and many other nations have investigated these unidentified aerial phenomena, and they've begun declassifying documents and declassifying videos and producing reports for a curious public. And so you have to ask yourself some questions. Are extraterrestrials really visiting our planet? Does the Bible say anything about these beings from other planets? Are they real? Is this some big hoax? Will we ever have contact with beings from outer space? Are these sightings real or just some grand hoax? Now, recently, and this is what kind of prompted me to prepare this message this morning. Recently, the Pentagon has unclassified a number of documents on unidentified flying objects. The news media picked up the story, and here's what we know. If you followed the news at all, you've noticed that Congress has passed a $2.3 trillion spending bill on coronavirus relief package. It was passed in December of 2020. But did you know that in that package, tucked away, there was a stipulation requiring the Department of Defense and the Office of the Director of National Intelligence to deliver an unclassified report on unidentified flying objects to Congress within 6 months? They were to compile what the government knows about these unidentified flying objects that are rocketing over American airspace. Now, the long-awaited report was just released. Now, it only has 9 pages, but it tells us more about this subject than anything that the American public has ever known before. As I was reading it, I was quite shocked and amazed at what the government actually knows and the report that was given to Congress. The first thing that was interesting, and here's what we know. Over the last few years, the government has reported 144 contacts with these UFOs or unidentified flying objects from military pilots. In addition to that, most of these came from 2004 to 2021, but the large amount were in the last couple of years. Now, as they looked at these 144 reports from military pilots, they could only identify one that was kind of a deflated balloon that was flying in the sky. Somebody thought that was an unidentified flying object. But the rest remained unexplained. Now, in a total of 18 of these reports, according to the report released by the Pentagon just a few weeks ago, that they reported that these UFOs had unusual flight patterns, that they could resist great wind, the wind blowing against them, that they could speed very quickly away with no record or no indication of jet propulsion, that they could go against the wind. They began to also notice that on a number of them, a small number, that the military had picked up radio frequency energy coming from these sightings. In 11 instances, United States airline pilots said that they had near misses with UFOs. Now, one of the basic questions we need to raise is, has this planet ever been visited by aliens or beings of any form from outer space? Are we in this universe alone? Is planet Earth the only populated planet in our universe? if there are beings on other planets, what are they really like? And what does this all have to do with you and me today in this battle between good and evil, in the great controversy between Christ and Satan? Now, the Bible does not give us all the answers about unidentified flying objects, but it does reveal that our planet is in the midst of a cosmic conflict between good and evil, and that we are not the only created beings in the universe. Good and evil angels battle for our minds. They battle for the supremacy of the world. So let's look for a few moments at the evidence in the Bible for life on other planets. Let's look at that evidence in Scripture. Now, is it possible that in this battle between good and evil, that the devil may be using extraordinary paranormal phenomena to prepare for a last day deception that he'll break upon the world? So first, is there evidence for life on other planets? And if there is, what kind of life is that? Is it fallen beings? Is it unfallen beings? We're going to the book of Job, Job chapter 1. We're looking there at Job, the first chapter, to try to get a picture of this great controversy between good and evil. Job chapter 1, you're looking there at verse 6. Now there was a day, in the far distant past, in the millenniums in the past, in thousands of years in the future, in the past that relates to our present future. Now there was a day when the sons of God came to present themselves before the Lord, and Satan also came from among them. And the Lord said to Satan, "Where do you come from?" So Satan answered the Lord and said, "I'm from going to and fro on the earth and from walking back and forth on it." So here you have a text in the Bible that says there's this meeting in heaven. And in this council meeting in heaven, the sons of God, and we need to find out who they are, they're obviously not fallen beings, because if they were fallen beings, they wouldn't be called the sons of God, right? So it says, the sons of God came to present themselves before the Lord, and Satan came from among them, and the Lord says to Satan, "Where'd you come from?" And he said, "Well, I've come from the earth." So evidently, Satan is the prince of the power of the air. He's the prince of this world. You remember Jesus said, the prince of this world comes and he has nothing in me. So evidently, Satan represents this planet, but these sons of God must represent other unfallen planets in the universe that God has created. You find this in Job chapter 2 as well. Job chapter 2 describes this again. And it says, Job 2 verse 1, again there was a day, so it's a different day, that the sons of God came to present themselves before the Lord, and Satan came also from among them to present himself before the Lord. And the Lord said to Satan, "From where do you come from?" So Satan answered and said, "From going to and fro on the earth, and from walking up and down upon it." So you have these two council meetings in heaven, sons of God come, meet before the Lord. Satan comes as a representative of earth. The Septuagint is the Greek translation of the Old Testament by 70 Jewish scholars. When the Septuagint translates this expression, the sons of God, looking at the Hebrew of that, it says the angels of God. So evidently, God created angelic beings, and these angelic beings inhabit different places or planets in the universe someplace, far beyond our solar system. Satan comes representing the earth. Now, does the Bible teach that God created worlds and not only this world? It does. You look at Hebrews chapter 1, Hebrews chapter 1. If you have your Bible, take it and take a look at Hebrews 1. So we're setting forth the fact that God has created varying worlds in the universe, and that there is biblical evidence for those worlds, and that there's a host of good angels, angelic beings. So we're going to study about these angelic beings this morning, and we're going to look at the good and evil angels and see this conflict between good and evil. In Hebrews chapter 1, verse 1 and 2, it says, "God, who at various times and in different ways spoke in times past to the fathers by the prophets. That's the prophetic word, the prophets, Isaiah, Jeremiah, has in these last days spoken to us by his Son, whom he has appointed heir of all things. Now read the last phrase with me. You ready to read? Through whom also he made the what? The what? The worlds. So according to the Bible, there was a time that the sons of God came to appear before him. These sons of God are angelic beings. They appear before God. Satan comes from planet Earth to appear before God. In Hebrews chapter 1, it says God created the worlds. So in these angelic worlds, in these galaxies far distant from ours, they're not fallen by sin. The Earth is the only planet, the Bible says, has fallen by sin. It was here to this Earth that Christ came.
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17: But the Bible speaks about an innumerable company of angels, Hebrews 12, 22. The Bible speaks about 10,000 times 10,000 angels in Daniel 7, verse 9 and 10. In Genesis 28, the Bible speaks of, remember, about Jacob fleeing from his brother Esau, and he sees this ladder come down from heaven as he's praying, and angels come up and down on that ladder. We have been visited by beings from outer space. They are not beings in some flying saucer, but they are rather angelic beings. If you could sweep the curtain aside and we could see with eyes divinely anointed, we would see good angels coming and visiting planet Earth. We find these good angels throughout the Bible. They are sent on messages of mercy to the people of God. To Abraham, they came with promises of blessing. You'll recall Abraham met two strangers approaching his home. The strangers were angels, and Abraham entertained them and blessed the entire household. Angels approached Lot and hastened him out of Sodom before its fiery destruction. Angels nourished Elijah when he was about ready to perish from weariness and hunger in the desert. Angels protected Elisha from... And remember, they gave him a vision. Elisha is trapped in this city. And his servant says, Elisha, we're going to be attacked. We're going to be destroyed. And Elisha says, with eyes divinely enlightened, they that are with us are more than they that are with them. Open your eyes. And there were chariots of fire with angels all protecting them. Angels appeared to Daniel when he sought divine wisdom in Babylon. Angels shut the mouths of lions when they wanted Daniel for lunch and they weren't vegetarians. Angels delivered Peter when he was doomed to death in Herod's dungeon and directed him also to Cornelius to lead the Roman centurion to truth about Jesus. Angels visited Paul in prison, and Paul and Silas saw the prison knocked down. Holy, righteous angels are God's ambassadors sent by heaven to guide, protect, impress, strengthen, and deliver his people. Angels loyal to God are God's ambassadors in this conflict. Are you not thrilled with the sense that the good angels outnumber the bad angels 2-1? And I'll show you that later from the Bible. Aren't you thrilled to know that the God that sent angels to protect, guide, direct, and strengthen his children is not asleep up there someplace? And as we seek him in prayer, he sends heavenly angels to us today to beat back the forces of hell so that we can triumph in the conflict between good and evil. every asset that God could provide for our salvation, He has provided. Here are three powerful passages on angels, two in the Old Testament, the other in the New. Psalm 91, verse 11. Psalm 91, verse 11. You're taking your Bibles, going back to the book of Psalms. We are not alone in the struggle. We are not alone in the conflict. The God of heaven has sent forth angels. Psalm 91, verse 11. For he shall give his angels charge over you to keep you in all your ways. Angelic beings sent from heaven have charge over us to protect, to guide, to strengthen. Psalm 34, verse 7. I picked up a real nice nuance of this verse in the New Living Translation. I'll read it in the New King James, then I'll go back to the New Living, and I think you're going to really grasp something from that. Psalm 34, verse 7. The angel of the Lord camps round about those who fear him and delivers them. Here's what the New Living Translation says. For the angel of the Lord is a guard. He surrounds and defends all who, those who fear him. So when the devil comes upon you with the hellish forces of evil, when the devil comes upon you with the demonic forces of darkness, remember Psalm 34, 7. For the angel of the Lord is on guard, and he surrounds and defends all those who fear him. Hebrews 1, verse 14, three powerful passages, on the righteous, holy, good, just angels that surround us, protect us, defend us. Hebrews 1, verse 14, are they not all ministering spirits sent forth to minister for those who will inherit salvation? Some passages read, for those who are inheriting salvation. So these good angels surround us. These good angels guide us. These good angels protect us. As you kneel in prayer, thank God for his love. Thank Jesus for the message of salvation. Thank the Holy Spirit for convicting your heart, and thank God for the heavenly angels, those angels that surround and protect and guide us. Now, the Bible teaches that there are not only righteous angels loyal to God seeking our good, but that there are evil angels seeking our destruction. The Bible teaches that one third of the angels listened to Satan's lies, were deceived by Satan, and fell. We find that in Revelation 12, verse 7 to 10. It was so beautifully read in our scripture reading this morning. Revelation chapter 12. You're looking there to start at verse 7 to 10, and then we're going to go back to verse 4. Revelation 12, verse 7 to 10, and then back to verse 4. And war broke out in heaven, a strange place for war. Michael and his angels fought against the dragon. The dragon and his angels fought, and they did not prevail. You want to circle those four words, you want to underline them, and you want to have them deeply and indelibly impressed in your consciousness. They did not prevail. The evil angels that battled against Jesus in heaven did not prevail there, and they will not prevail in your life. The evil angels did not win that battle, and through Christ, they're not going to win the battle in your life. Jesus cast the evil angels out of heaven, and he'll cast the evil influences out of your life. They did not prevail. Nor was a place for them found anymore in heaven any longer. So the great dragon, that's Satan, was cast out, the serpent called the devil and Satan. Now notice, the devil is called the dragon, and he's also called the serpent. He's called the dragon because he destroys, and the serpent because he deceives. He deceives those who he wants to destroy and destroys those whom he has deceived. So the great dragon was cast out, the serpent called the devil and Satan, who deceives the whole world. He was cast to the earth, and his angels were cast out with him. If the devil had followers in heaven, in a perfect world, and he deceived one third of the angels, would you not conclude that his deceptions are very very seductive and very cunning? Would you not then conclude, if he can deceive angels in a perfect world, that we must clearly understand how to overcome his wiles as they are trying to destroy us and deceive us? Now, how many of the angels were cast out of heaven? You go back to verse 4, speaking in verse 3, another angel appeared in heaven, behold, a fiery red dragon, having 7 heads and 10 horns. And it says there, and 7 diadems on his head. His tail, that's the dragon's tail, drew a third of the stars of heaven of the angels, and threw them to the earth. And the dragon stood before the woman who was ready to give birth to

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4: With SRN News, I'm Bob Agnew in Washington. A new kind of blood test may

0: predictive. Apparently, healthy older adults are likely to develop Alzheimer's symptoms in the next 5 or 10 years. Dr. Risa Sperling of the Mass General Brigham Neuroscience Institute says it is too early to start using the test on healthy individuals.
1: Right now, it's really being utilized in people who already have symptoms of Alzheimer's disease and are thought to have cognitive impairment due to Alzheimer's disease. In this study, we are looking at people who do not yet have symptoms of Alzheimer's disease. They're cognitively unimpaired.
0: Already, large clinical trials are testing if certain drugs could prevent or at least delay the disease. And if any of those pan out, doctors will need an easy way to tell who should try them. Throughout most of this month, SRN News has been partnering with the international Christian nonprofit relief organization Food for the Poor to rush emergency medical supplies and meals to earthquake victims in Guatemala. As international media attention turns to other headlines, the group's spokesman Daniel Patino says help is needed now more than ever.
2: Well, yes. This is actually the moment that matters the most. This is when the cameras leave and the need remains. And again, families don't rebuild their lives overnight. Families that Food for the Poor serves, and even as well as the families that have already been blessed by your listeners, there's still more families that we are seeing day to day that need our help. Every donation counts and is getting to the families right away.
0: Patino adds that a donation banner to help victims can be found at our website, srnnews.com. Heavy smoke from wildfires in Canada and Minnesota is spreading across the Midwest and Northeast U.S., affecting millions with dangerous air pollution. More than 100 wildfires are burning in Canada, and winds are carrying a lot of that smoke to the southeast. This is SRN News. Amnesty International takes aim at pro-life and pro-family groups, correspondent Michael Harrington reports.
3: The iconic human rights group has spent most of its 65-year career advocating for political prisoners around the world. But now Amnesty has released a report warning that human rights in the United Kingdom are at risk from those who advocate for unborn babies and those who oppose transgenderism and the LGBT agenda. Amnesty labels them, quote, anti-rights groups, listing 25 pro-life organizations and 49, quote, gender-critical groups. Michael Harrington reporting.
0: Nicaragua's crackdown on dissent, which has focused primarily on clergymen and churches lately, has now been extended to the legal profession. The government has stripped numerous lawyers of their licenses to practice in recent days in what a United Nations expert describes as a purge. Since 2018, Nicaragua has shut down more than 5,000 organizations. This is SRN News. President Trump is reversing a Department of Homeland Security policy change. Here's Willie Nelson with more details.
4: President Trump is ordering ICE to resume vehicle stops after the Department of Homeland Security briefly paused the enforcement tactic. The president says traffic stops remain one of ICE's most effective tools for identifying and removing criminal illegal immigrants. The reversal comes after agents were instructed to limit most vehicle stops pending additional training. Willie Nelson, The White House.
0: New York is blocking new large data centers that fuel artificial intelligence for up to a year to protect the environment and energy grid. Governor Kathy Hochul signed an executive order on Tuesday for the country's first statewide moratorium, on hyperscale data centers. Those facilities require massive amounts of energy and water to cool the thousands of servers. On Wall Street, stocks are booming. Right now, the Dow is up by 147 points. More of these stories at srnnews.com.
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0: Good afternoon, my friends. Welcome to this Wednesday edition of the Bill Bunkley Show. And we are about halfway through the month of July. So I have an alert for all the kiddos out there, all the kids out there, to tell you that the clock is running. And, well, you know, summertime 2026, it's getting closer and closer to that first or second week in July. So for the kiddos and for the parents, you know, make the most out of the next 6 weeks. And for those of you who really have this change in schedule in the summertime because the kids are not in school and you're working hard, maybe working, both spouses working, or maybe you're a single mom, single dad, and you got to work and you got all that. You got to balance the kids. I know the summertime, it's a little more difficult for a lot of folks because, quite simply, the kids are not in school most of the day, and you can work out those arrangements a little easier. But hang in there, because your regular schedule is about to come back. If you're tuned in for the first time, let me introduce myself. I'm Bill Bunkley. I'm a native of right here in Tampa, Florida, and you have tuned in to The Bill Bunkley Show. 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When you hit that landing page at the top, just click that button, listen live, and they can tune in. And I'm here for the next 2 hours. This is a two-hour live show, weekday afternoons, Monday through Friday. And I am a Christ follower. I'm a conservative. I'm a registered Republican, and I always like to put an asterisk to say I'm a registered Republican because that party more closely aligns with my dominant worldviews of being a Christian and a conservative, but it doesn't mean that I don't have my differences from time to time, but that gives you a little bit of an idea of where the content opinions come from in this show. And so, as always, I want to remind you that you are our VIP guest. Because if it's not for you, there's no need for me to be here. And I'm now in my 21st year of broadcasting here from my hometown. What an honor and a privilege. But it's more of an honor and a privilege if I get to speak with you. So you can give me a call. Our studio line is 877-943-9673. That's 877-943-9673. Well, we've got a lot of things to brief on this afternoon, but first and foremost, I want to say congratulations to the American League of Major League Baseball, because last night they shut out the National League at the All-Star Game by a score of 4-0, and that means that the American League will be somewhat in the driver's seat in terms of we get down to that World Series play, et cetera, et cetera. And I want to just give you an update. If you were like our family, we were watching the game live last night and just absolutely were stunned when Tampa Bay's third baseman, Junior Caminero, got hit on a pitch that was up and in and just absolutely clobbered him on his batting hand. And he immediately reacted, as we watched a little bit of the replay, immediately reacted, went straight to the ground, kind of on his stomach, and for a few seconds, his hands were under his body. His face was flat on the clay, right to the right of home base. And at that time, when it happened so quick, at least the viewing audience, I couldn't tell where he got hit until they played the replay, until the commentators who had the producers in the booth telling them what the situation was with the pitch and what happened. And so We later, or very quickly, found out by looking at the replay that he got caught in the hands. But if you're like me, I didn't know what happened, because for a minute it looked like he was knocked unconscious, but he wasn't. And after a few seconds, the trainer came out. Trainer was hovering over him. And then a few seconds later, Junior just jumped to his feet and ran directly to the dugout and ran into the dugout, into the tunnel. And the good news I have, I think maybe by now all of you know, but last night they have an x-ray machine at the ballparks. They were able to x-ray his hand, and there's no broken bones in his hand. And he's really avoided a major, major injury that could have taken him out for weeks. And you know that in the Rays, who are in first place in the American League East, he was came up short with the home run derby, but he was a representative because of his production so far with the Rays in terms of home runs. Young guy, second year in the league, definitely a great guy, definitely a guy who's serious about his Christian faith. A crowd just absolutely pleaser because they love this guy. So I can report that no serious injuries, and the Rays are set to be back to begin the second half of the season at Tropicana Field. We've got the Boston Red Sox coming in. And Junior had a message for all of us late last night, and said, "I will play Friday." Well, that's going to be up to Kevin Cash, the manager, upon the recommendation of the medical staff. But somehow I think there's a good chance of that happening. So on two levels, the first level, this fine young man is not severely injured. And the second thing is he's going to be right there for his team. Also want to point out, I believe it was a Cardinal pitcher. I can't remember his name. But when the camera cut to the Cardinal pitcher, you could see the ball just got up and in. It was not intentional at all. And you could tell by his facial reaction that he was just shocked and stunned like the rest of us. So anyway, I thought I'd just mention that because it's summertime and we're at the midway break of Major League Baseball. We're getting ready to see who's going to be playing in the finals for the FIFA World Cup. And so I thought we would start things out on a lighter note this afternoon. Next up on the briefing, we have the possibility of some inclement weather this weekend. Now, the National Hurricane Center, now listen up, the National Hurricane Center says that an area in the Gulf of Mexico, and by the way, we're looking at up in the area of Cedar Key and where you go in the Big Bend area from the peninsula, you know, wrapping around westerly toward Pensacola, but there's an area in the Gulf that has a 20% chance of tropical development over the next 7 days. Now, I just happened to pick Fox 13 weather, and I want to give them attribution because I'm just pull their info rather than going directly to the Hurricane Center. Anyway, this could develop in the next 7 days, though for the next 48 hours, the odds of developing are zero. Now, what's good is that the system is expected to move away from us here in Central Florida to the northeast between Saturday and Wednesday of next week. Now, it doesn't matter whether it organizes or not. This system is going to bring heavy, heavy tropical downpours around Florida and around the southeast. The low pressure area would form again in the northeastern Gulf of America. If I said Mexico, believe me, I apologize. Oh, I apologize, President Trump. The Gulf of America, where water temperatures are in the upper 80s to near 90 degrees. Folks, That is like jet fuel for fueling tropical storms and hurricanes. And so right now, there's so much tropical moisture all the way out midway the Gulf of Mexico from north of Tampa down to Port Charlotte. And so as this thing develops and moves, you know, we've had a couple nights, at least here on the West Coast, where we've had those heavy, heavy thunderstorms with lightning come in late, like 10 to midnight. So that gives you a little idea of this low pressure area that's out over the Gulf of Mexico. So we're going to keep an eye on that, or I encourage you to keep an eye on that. And we don't think it's going to be developing into a hurricane because it's going to quickly be moving to the northeast. So we just wanted to keep you a little bit plugged in on what's happening in terms of the weather this afternoon. And again, so happy that you are here with us. Well, coming up next, CENTCOM not only hit Iran last night, but they hit them this morning in the daytime in Iran. We'll talk a little bit about what is the latest update of what's happening with the conflict. President Trump won't call it a war, a conflict with Iran. Don't go away. This is The Briefing. I'm Bill Bunkley. We'll be right back.
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Hey, my friends, Bill Bunkley here. This is The Briefing, and I wanted to check in to see, have you got your table reservations ready to go for next Tuesday? That's right. I hope that you have acquired your dinner entry passes with your tickets, because Sarasota is going to be the place to be next Tuesday night. It is our Freedom Forum 250. And especially those in the greater Sarasota area, I know you know very well the location of the Der Dutchman Restaurant and Bakery. Well, and you know the quality of the food and the desserts, by the way. We're going to have a fantastic evening. It's going to be a dinner. We're going to be sitting around tables. You can bring your friends with you and get tickets for them. Or you can come with the expectations of sitting with a table to make some brand new friends. By and large, these will be conservative friends. These will be Christ follower friends. Why? Well, it's being hosted by AM 930 The Answer, which is one half of my platform each and every afternoon on our Answer conservative stations. And I'm also on our Faith Talk stations. But you don't want to miss this Tuesday night, because Mike Gallagher is going to be leaving his house, his residence, I should say, in St. Petersburg. He'll be making it down to Sarasota. And Hugh Hewitt's going to be catching a flight in our nation's capital. He's going to be flying down, and you're going to get a chance to be in the room with Mike Gallagher, Hugh Hewitt, and after dinner, boy, it's going to be a great time. They're going to be live and in person. You're going to have a lot of opportunity to engage in conversation. And I think the topics are going to be faith and freedom, leadership, and most importantly, what is their view about the future of the United States of America? And you'll be able to jot down a question and send it in. And your question may be answered by Mike Gallagher or Hugh Hewitt. But I'm telling you, seating is limited and the seats are filling up. I would not wait, because it's already Thursday. So if you get a chance right now, I mean right now, go to the answer, theanswersarasota.com, theanswersarasota.com, theanswersarasota.com. At the top of the landing page, you don't have to go fiddling around on a website. 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Click on that link. You can acquire your tickets, and then you'll have a seat. And again, this is happening next Tuesday, July the 1st, at the Der Dutchman Restaurant and Bakery there in Sarasota, Florida, hosted by AM 930 The Answer. And again, that website to get your seats is www.theanswersarasota.com, theanswersarasota.com. Well, welcome back. Let's talk a little bit about what's happening in our foreign policy, what's happening in the Middle East. The United States is continuing its wave of attacks against Iran. And early today, not only when it was overnight in Iran, but after the sun came up there in the Middle East, we have hit dozens and dozens of military targets, and this is during a seven-hour operation, because now the blockade on the Strait of Hormuz is back in effect. All ships are going to be allowed passage, except any ships that dock in Iran. They'll be prohibited from leaving the Persian Gulf. They've been targeting, of course, in that area, they've been targeting missile launchers. They're targeting drone sites. They got these little boats that some of them, they can put mines, small mines, in the shipping channel. They've got the other ones where they'll zip on out. You know, the twin 200s, twin 250, or maybe quads. They race out and harass a tanker. And so we have been taking out their naval capabilities.
And whatever they have in coastal defenses, we're hitting those as well. And that's because Iran, according to Admiral Brad Cooper, who resides right here in Tampa, he's the head of CENTCOM. He said, quote, Iran has intentionally targeted civilians across the region by attacking seven commercial ships. Now, we have stepped up our presence. There are about 19 warships in the Arabian Sea. We still have two aircraft carriers there. And we've got hundreds and hundreds of military aircraft assets all across the region, right there, ready to go, right there on standby. Now, Iran also launched drones into the country of Jordan. And they were targeting U.S. military facilities, both in the countries of Kuwait and Bahrain. The Iran Revolutionary Guard Corps declared that the Strait of Hormuz, they say, will remain closed, quote, until the United States ends its act of aggression, close quote. Yada, yada, yada, yada, yada. And so, President Trump, yesterday I reported, or the day before, that President Trump was going to impose a 20% fee on all the ships that were passing through the Strait of Hormuz. And he was implementing that to be able to reimburse the United States for the cost of our military protection. But what we understand now that he's dropped that idea. And the Gulf allies, instead, it's another. President Trump really is kind of brilliant. Not kind of, big time. So he's going to charge 20% of whatever the value of the cargo, be it crude oil, natural gas, container ships, whatever, wheat, food. And very quickly, we got another trade deal. And we got another investment deal. Because he's now dropped the 20% fee. And those countries that are coming in and out, because that really, that whole Persian Gulf, you go north, you're in the area eventually to Ukraine and Russia. And that is the wheat basket for that other half of the world. And so instead of charging 20%, well, what he's going to do is the countries have promised to increase their investments here on this continent instead. The president said, and I quote, Saudi Arabia, UAE, Qatar or Qatar, and Kuwait. All of them, the president said, would love to invest more money in the United States at record amounts. And this way, there's no fee. Now, I got a caution I want to give you. For those of you who have been to Israel, for those of you who have been to Eilat, the seaport town on the Red Sea, not far from Petra when you cross the border with Jordan down to the south, CENTCOM is watching Yemen real, real close. Watching the Yemen Houthi rebels. There's a strait there called the Bab el Mandeb Strait. It's the gateway to the Red Sea, just like the Sea of Hormuz is the gateway to the Persian Gulf. A senior Yemeni official claimed that if this were to happen and they could block the entrance in the Red Sea, it could drive oil prices as high as $200 a barrel. And by the way, the Democrats blocked debate on the annual defense budget yesterday. And so right now, rather than approving more than $1 trillion in defense spending, they blocked that bill.
So that gives you a little bit of an update of the Middle East and where we are at today. Got to take another break, but if you'd like to comment on our story so far, our studio line is 877-943-9673. I'll be right back.

0: with SRN News. I'm Bob Agnew in Washington. President Trump traveling to Carlisle, Pennsylvania today, where he's set to speak at the Pennsylvania Defense and Innovation Summit at the U.S. Army War College. And the event expected to be focusing on defense priorities, including military readiness and emerging technologies. Former top attorney at Goldman Sachs and White House counsel to President Obama, Katherine Remler, is being questioned, or was today, by a House committee on her relationship with Jeffrey Epstein, appearing before the House Oversight Committee after thousands of documents released by the Justice Department showed an extensive relationship between her and Epstein. At least one person confirmed dead, three others still missing after a pontoon boat sank yesterday in the...
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5: Most Americans think of Abraham Lincoln and they think of the Civil War or the Emancipation. But in 1862, he signed another hugely significant piece of legislation, the Homestead Act. It offered eligible Americans up to 160 acres of land, not as a prize for the powerful, but as an opportunity for ordinary families willing to live on it, work it, and build something lasting. Why did it matter? Because Lincoln understood that freedom was not merely the absence of tyranny. Rather, freedom required responsibility, labor, stewardship, and moral courage. A free people must be given room to build, but they also must be willing to cultivate what they have been given. That still matters today. Liberty without responsibility decays. Opportunity without character collapses. Lincoln's lesson is clear. A nation stays free when its people remain willing to work, build, and steward freedom under God.

0: Welcome back. I'm Bill Bunkley, and this is the briefing on Salem Radio, broadcasting from Tampa. That studio line, again, is 877-943-9673. Right now, this afternoon, we are monitoring. President Trump is in Pennsylvania. He's at a defense innovation meeting, and we have been given the hint that President Trump is set to announce a major military investment. And this comes at the time when the United States is returning to war with Iran. Let me also mention that as he changed course on that 20% fee, if you would, a security protection fee, he also, CENTCOM, I don't know whether it was CENTCOM or it's President Trump in the last few hours, also announced, and we have nighttime coming up, that it is his intention to begin attacking some of the energy infrastructure in Iran. Now, that would be an interesting escalation in all this, because the president, and because of our absolute expertise in pinpoint bomb deployments and deposits, if you will. There's accidents, things happen, but basically trying to avoid taking out infrastructure that would make life for everyday non-terrorist maniac Iranians, particularly those 42% or so of the population that are Persian, they're not radical Muslim terrorists. He stayed away from that, though, as he said, and has said a lot lately, he could have taken a lot of that out very quickly. Bridges, power plants, desalination plants, all sorts of things. So I don't know what may be on the target list, but understand that these target lists have been developed, and they're ready to go, all the way from a tit-for-tat sort of a thing. Each level going up, we've got our experts at CENTCOM, and we've got planners, strategists, and experts. And it isn't that president says, hey, we're going to do this. Then they go to the drawing board and decide where those targets are going to be. Those targets are already listed out for the commander at CENTCOM or the president to be able to decide what will be the next round of strikes. So, and again, please keep our military in our prayers, and especially reminding you that the world situation in the Middle East is being headquartered and run right out of here, Tampa, Florida, with Central Command. And then I guarantee you that if we put any kind of boots on the ground, whether it's Karg Island or anywhere else, they're going to be special operators. And so what do we have here in Tampa? The other command, Special Operations Command. And let's not forget the wing, the base, those very critical refueling planes, which are now the aerial gas stations where the United States can dominate the skies and put up these flying gas stations for our military jets and transports. So let's keep them all in our prayers. All right, 877-943-9673. Something has gotten Todd's attention in Tampa, so let's check in and see what Todd has to contribute this afternoon.
1: Bill, let's get down to business real quick here. Let me go around the horn. Let me say something to Donald in the White House. Okay, you should have taken out these you should take out the bridges. That's all these people understand. I told you 6 months ago to do this. Okay, you're pity-pattying around here, and all they understand is force. Okay, the bully in school only understands force. You got to bust him in the nose and take him down, or he'll keep on pushing you around. Okay, quit playing games. And Rubio, you're the only one with guts in the White House. I'm talking to you, boy. Okay? We're taking the freaking, we took the oil in Venezuela. You're coming in, we're taking oil in Cargo Island. You understand me? And we're bombing this whole city. We're bombing the whole Iran. We're taking them down. They killed 50,000 of their own people. If we drop some bombs on them and we kill 10,000 of their idiots, okay, then maybe the people have a chance to rise up and take their country back. Okay? That's what you have to do. We had to go and fight England and take on the biggest force in the world history, and we did it because we called on the God who is God, to Lord Jesus Christ, the King and the Master, and George Washington bent down and prayed to him, and he delivered us. Okay? Now, they don't know Jesus. Okay? But we know Jesus. Now, if we're going to take them, let's do that and get done. Hegseth, you understand me? We're taking these people out. We're taking Cargo Island, and we control the oil. And then if you want to buy from our oil, you buy it from the United States, and you send wire to the White House, and then we'll let your oil go. Other than that, I don't want your – did they wire the $20 billion to our American banks today, Donald? Did Saudi Arabia wire $20 billion? Did Qatar wire $10 billion? Did they wire it over here to our Treasury Department? Okay, I don't trust none of them, and the American people don't trust none of them. Okay, that's what we're doing here. Okay, and let me say something about your speech tomorrow night at 9. I hope Salem is carrying it. Okay, your speech should say nobody in America. If China started bombing us tomorrow, we would send our forces out and annihilate them. Okay, so you can't come in here in the United States like Mondami and these other socialist Marxist Muslims who hate America and run for office and try to overthrow our government. That's treason. You're trying to overthrow our government, and you should be off the ballot and kicked off the ballot. Stand up for Jesus, and you preachers, what are you doing out there? Okay, stand up for Jesus or get out of the way. Let's get to work. They're trying to kill us and take our country. And let me tell Comey Barrett, I was the one after they hit Charlie Kirk. I was the one who knew that they were going to send a hitman, Donald. Three times they tried to take you out, okay? And I told them to put a – and Charlie Kirk's security let him down, and he got killed. I told you put the security for the Supreme crooks. And Kavanaugh busted my butt like Lindsey Graham did. And John Buffoon, you can't pass the Jesus – Save America Act? John Buffoon, you're fired. And put Rick Scott in charge. Let's get to work and save the country. Peace.
0: All right, that's Todd covering the waterfront in a very solid conservative demonstration this afternoon. Thank you, Todd, for that. Our phone lines are open. You can follow Todd right now. Give me a call. You can weigh in as well at 877-943-9673. Next up on the briefing this afternoon, I want to follow up with a very good article that was penned by Mr. Dale Hurd, longtime journalist with CBN, CBN News. And it's something that we need to understand what's going on. Because what's going on in Europe very easily can come across the pond, and we see that that the seeds of the exact same movement, unfortunately, has gotten some firm footing in some areas of our country. Do you remember the story of the Trojan horse? The story of this big Trojan horse that was constructed. It was designed for a lot of military personnel to get inside the Trojan horse. And you'd roll that thing up before your enemy, and your enemy would say, "Hey, look at this big old horse here, you know, several stories high." And if you roll it in, next thing you know, everybody dropped their guard, and boy, all these enemy soldiers come running right out, and they massacre your people. The question is there Trojan horses all over Europe today? Dale Hurd would tell you there are 30,000 Trojan horses all around Europe, all around Great Britain. And it has to do with what we're seeing in Europe, a Muslim domination of the countries of Europe, a Muslim domination of Great Britain. We don't get a lot of European news here. We don't get a lot of British news. Unlike when I'm traveling in the UK, I'm traveling in Europe, I'm traveling anywhere in the Middle East. Anywhere else except the United States, you get a blend of international news. Tainted, left wing, I get it, but at least you get a lot of news. So I know that many of you, unless you're looking for it, don't get a real heads up. Dale writes that there was a Muslim call to prayer that marked the 100-year anniversary of the opening of the Grand Mosque in Paris. There was a time where it was the one and only official mosque in all of France. Can I give you an update? Today in France, there are now almost 3,000 mosques. Now, let me give you another figure. There are more than 30,000 mosques across the entire European Union. And one of the newest is the Grand Mosque in Strasbourg. So the question is, are each and every one of these mosques similar to a Trojan horse? Could it be that there are 30,000 Trojan horses across Europe? Now, it's interesting because Muslims are a small percentage of the population of the European Union. They're a small percentage of the population of the United Kingdom. But their numbers have grown to over 50 million Muslims. 50 million Muslims. And in Europe, the birthplace of the Reformation, the expansion of Christendom, today, Islam, in the European Union, in Europe, Islam is the fastest growing religion. Not faith in Jesus Christ, either of a Catholic persuasion or a Protestant persuasion. Nope. The fastest growing religion is the Muslim faith. Now, what happened is, Dale writes that after 9/11, political leaders began to welcome large numbers of Muslims all across Europe. They thought that by inviting in this mass migration, it would create a harmonious, a multicultural society. My friends, I'm just going to report to you, it created just the opposite. A key word that you've heard me talk about for years is assimilation. When the Cuban people had to flee the island of Cuba because Fidel Castro changed his feathers overnight and they had to flee communism, they came here. But as you can see, the Cuban community here in Florida, there's other areas out in Las Vegas, by and large, they have been thriving. They're conservatives. Latinos sometimes are center or left wing, but most Cubans are conservative. And they assimilated into the American culture. When we see any people group that does a mass migration, and here you think about Dearborn, Michigan, you think about the number of mosques that have popped up in the state of Texas. There are no designs built into immigration to the United States that requires certain things to happen that requires assimilation into our culture. The Muslims that have moved in mass migration to Europe, they have not assimilated into the German culture, the French culture, the Italian culture, Spanish culture. How about the English culture of the UK? Now, think about back in the day, New York City, Statue of Liberty, Ellis Island, the immigrants that came. We are an immigrant country. And even today, I remember all through the years, we have traveled to New York City an awful lot. Quite frankly, not a lot the last few years because I just don't think it's safe to do some of the things we used to do. But you know what? We used to go there, you go to a section, it was Chinatown, you go a section, it was Little Italy, and you have other little areas. And now, if you look at Mondami, the Muslim mayor in New York, he has put a map out of the basically different Muslim enclaves around the city. And some of those traditional areas aren't even on his map. And so we're seeing right here, we have pockets of Muslims who have immigrated here. And by and large, they are kind of doing what the original immigrants did when they came. You know, the Irish settled in one area of New York. You know, the Polacks, the Poles, they settled in another area of New York. I get that. And they certainly, well, I tell you what, the whole thing about Ireland, Irish Catholics versus Protestants, boy, has that been a fierce battle through the years. But basically, assimilation to a culture has to happen or that culture is going to disappear. Do you know that in America there are no-go zones in Muslim areas for law enforcement? Do you know that many, many European cities right now, talking to somebody about possibly going to France, you have to make sure if you're going to be traveling around on your own and not with a group, kind of like what I've known to do for years in Israel, you've got to know where you can go or where you can't go because there are many European cities that have Muslim no-go zones. And those zones are too dangerous for local or state police to even enter. My friends, that is a security risk. That is a security risk. Right now, we've seen Dale Hurd reports a rape epidemic in some nations, and the statistics have been tied to migrant men. He reports in Britain, social unrest over what's been called two-tier policing, preferential treatment for Muslims by police, that has led to predictions of civil war. Are we about to see civil war in Britain and in Europe? We'll talk about that next on The Bill Bunkley Show.
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5: Most Americans think of Abraham Lincoln and they think of the Civil War. or the Emancipation. But in 1862, he signed another hugely significant piece of legislation, the Homestead Act. It offered eligible Americans up to 160 acres of land, not as a prize for the powerful, but as an opportunity for ordinary families willing to live on it, work it, and build something lasting. Why did it matter? Because Lincoln understood that freedom was not merely the absence of tyranny. Rather, freedom required responsibility, labor, stewardship, and moral courage. A free people must be given room to build, but they also must be willing to cultivate what they have been given. That still matters today. Liberty without responsibility decays. Opportunity without character collapses. Lincoln's lesson is clear. A nation stays free when its people remain willing to work, build, and steward freedom under God.

But certainly in the lifetime, many of you, you may witness the downfall of many of the beautiful cultures, the people groups of the continent of Europe. You may see the Brits, and we are, I'm going to tell you in the next hour about something, a little something that King Charles did. I don't know if you caught it or not. Talk about the signs of the times. You know, a political scientist by the name of Ralph Scholahama said, and I quote, "We have already have these signals of what's happening in these no-go zones. The suburbs of Paris, Malmo in Sweden, in Berlin, Manchester, Liverpool, certain parts of East London were parts controlled by who? Muslim gangs. Now there's kind of an attempt to just gloss over it and say, oh, no, no, no. These are just the birthing pains of a new great multicultural society. But the good doctor says, but I don't think that's what it is. We have public protests in the UK, in Germany, where young men are out in the street saying, we want the caliphate. We want the caliphate. That is a worldwide domination by the Muslim faith. And you know, real quickly, it's becoming more and more dangerous to be a woman or a Jew in Europe. Dale Hurd reports in Brussels on the one-year anniversary of the October 7th massacre, pro-Hamas demonstrators in Brussels joined in a public prayer for, quote, Allah to burn the Jews, close quote. He goes on to say, my city, Brussels, looks more and more like Gaza, says Joel Rubenfeld with the Belgium League Against Antisemitism. He goes on to say, it's just crazy. It's a tsunami of antisemitism. And Jewish people I speak with in Belgium, they ask themselves, where will we go? When I come back, I'm going to pick up this very important brief. And we're going to take a look at Jews in Great Britain and the antisemitism cast against them. If I want you to think about this idea about when we have mass migration of any people group and they don't assimilate with the culture, eventually it'd be like Pac-Man. They will eat up and destroy the existing culture. I'm Bill Bunkley. Let's take a break. This is The Briefing. I'll be right back.

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3: With SRN News, I'm Bob Agnew in Washington. One person dead, three people missing after a pontoon boat sank on Tuesday afternoon in the waters off of San Francisco.
4: On the boat were mostly family members holding a memorial service. 16 people were rescued. The group was on a three-deck pontoon vessel almost filled to capacity near Alcatraz Island. When crews arrived at the scene, they found the vessel almost fully underwater with the motor still running and leaking fuel. Rescuers have been searching for the missing with divers, helicopters, and boats in open ocean on the western side of the Golden Gate Bridge. I'm Donna Warder.

0: And the president wants ICE to continue its traffic stops now.
1: In a Truth Social post, Trump said, quote, the men and women of ICE are doing a great job, one that has to be done. He also said that in order to remove criminals he claims were let into the country under the previous Democratic administration, we cannot give up on one of ICE's most important and effective crime-fighting tools, the traffic stop. But it comes after Trump administration officials told ICE officers to suspend most vehicle stops after two deadly shootings within a week. The deaths renewed criticism of the agency's enforcement tactics that were widely condemned last winter after the killings of Alex Preddy and Renee Good in Minnesota.
0: A former top lawyer at Goldman Sachs and White House counsel to then-President Barack Obama, Catherine Remler, was questioned today by a House committee about her relationship with Jeffrey Epstein.
2: Her testimony Wednesday to the House Oversight Committee comes after thousands of documents released by the Justice Department showed an extensive relationship between her and Epstein. She tried to downplay her relationship in more recent statements, calling him a, quote, monster. While Remler announced in February that she would step down from Goldman Sachs on June 30th, she remains an employee at the company. Bernie Bennett, Washington.
0: It is shaping up to be a winning session on Wall Street. Just a few minutes from the close, the Dow is up 126 points. The Nasdaq up by 132. This is SRN News. A close call for the Church of England.
3: Britain's state church has rejected a motion that stated, quote, committed, faithful, intimate same-sex relationships are entirely compatible with Christian discipleship and ministry. But the vote was very close. In fact, the Anglican clergy and the laity each voted in favor of the motion, with the bishops vetoing it by just three votes. Observers say the motion will likely come up again later this year, and due to turnover in the House of Bishops, it might well pass. Michael Harrington reporting.
0: The UK government says a proxy group backed by Iran is responsible for recent arson and vandalism attacks on Jewish sites in Britain. The government has followed up the announcement with a ban on the Islamic movement of the Companions of the Right. It has also banned Iran's powerful paramilitary Revolutionary Guard. And what the move does is it now makes it illegal to support any of those groups from inside the UK. This is SRN News. A new blood test could predict if apparently healthy older adults are likely to develop Alzheimer's symptoms in the next 5 or 10 years. Dr. Raisa Sperling is a researcher at the Mass General Brigham Neuroscience Institute. It explains that study analyzes the blood of a cognitively healthy individual.
4: This blood test, we call it p-tau-217 or phosphorylated forms of tau we can measure in the blood, is a reflection of how much Alzheimer's disease pathology is in the brain. It primarily reflects how much amyloid plaque buildup there is in the brain, but also reflects to some degree how much tau tangle is beginning in the brain.
0: The scientists stress that it is too soon now for healthy people to seek out the so-called p-tau-217 test. It's currently being used to help diagnose whether people with cognitive problems have Alzheimer's or another disorder. This is SRN News.
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9: Hi there, you're going to want to keep it right here because up next, it's our very own Bill Bunkley Show here on Faith Talk Tampa.

0: afternoon. Welcome back. I'm Bill Bunkley. You've tuned into the briefing here on Salem Radio as we are broadcasting all across Central Florida. And we have been talking about a very important event that's been slowly unfolding as we look at the mass migration that has been happening in Europe as well as here in the United States. Talking about a great article that was penned, an analysis by Dale Hurd with CBN News. And we're talking about when we have mass migration and a group comes in similar to the estimated, 10, 15, maybe as high as 20 million undocumented individuals, illegal aliens that came into the country. And see, the reason why you have immigration, the reason why you have immigration control, the reason why we elect individuals in this republic, we elect representatives to represent us both on the local level and in Washington. And we elect them to set certain parameters of what are the rules and regulations for somebody who would like to leave their country and move to America. One of the obvious things is that the question is, what do you have to offer America if you want to come here? Are you in a particular profession or trade that we are in need of your services? And quite often, they'll be recruiting, for instance, two examples. You know, I know that our great farmers in the sound of my voice, not only here in Central Florida, but around the nation, some of them have a need because that need can't be fulfilled here to bring in temporary workers to work the fields, harvest the crops. I also can tell you that as I spend a fair amount of time at the Moffitt Cancer Center and a fair amount of time with the folks at USF Medical Center, the Morsani team, if you will, that I know that a lot of my doctors, Indian, Muslim. And so I wanted to tell you that as I'm talking about this unregulated mass migration, don't be confused that I'm openly prejudiced to those people or anybody. But I know that we have people who are smart as the Dickens, who are Indian, they're smart as the Dickens as Muslims. And they have excelled in the medical field. And I have no problem for that because they're here and they're fulfilling a need. Another aspect of that is sometimes somebody has immigrated here and they have elderly parents, maybe back in Europe, maybe back in Pakistan or whatever, and they want to apply so that their parents can come here for citizenship so that they can come here and take care of their parents. I think there ought to be a process for that. But I think there is a need to look at what are the things that you can put, whether it's temporary or whatever, a temporary granted citizenship. But I think everyone should prove that comes here from a different culture that they will take the steps to assimilate into our culture. And if you're not willing to assimilate into our culture, then with all due respect, go back to the culture that you don't want to give up. And when you don't do that, that's what we're seeing. And as I said in the first hour, you don't get a lot of information about this here in the States. You got to go looking for it. If you lived anywhere else, everywhere else around the world, they're not as self-centered as we are. Our news is generally all about us unless we're attacking somebody. Or when there's been a horrible natural disaster, more than 4,500 people killed in Venezuela in that earthquake. We'll be aware of some of those headline stories as the media decides to provide that information easily for us. So the reason why I'm having this extended conversation today is because I think a lot of this, you may have heard about it, but you really haven't spent any time thinking or even taking that next step to pray if you're a Christ follower and ask the Lord to give you instruction and knowledge in this area, to give you wisdom. Because I think, I agree with Dale Hurd, we might be seeing sooner rather than later some civil unrest across Great Britain and across Europe with this idea of the Muslims and 30,000 mosques that he asked the question, are they the modern Trojan horses of America that have penetrated that culture and society? And then to understand with the rapes that are going on in Europe and what we see right here, how many stories do we see over and over about an illegal alien who's committed a horrendous crime, a horrendous sexual crime? Now, I mean, let me be clear. We got others who are citizens committing the same crimes. So, but my point is, if we had regulated immigration, we would have a far less number of these criminals than almost daily stories about criminals who are not even supposed to be here legally. Why? Thank you, Joe Biden. Thank you to the left wing, the Democrats, who don't have a vision of the future, who don't have a plan that people will buy into in large numbers and therefore register to be Democrats, where they would earn the parties, they would earn more offices because the people would put them there. No, they flooded the zone. Some of you know football. Some of you know sometimes when you get into the, you know, the 30, the 25, the 20, to 10. And sometimes you'll see them break the huddle. And instead of being kind of bunched up, couple three on each side of the center, three or four, man, it's like they're lined up all across the width of the football field. And everybody who's eligible to go out and catch a pass, they've got an assignment to run a route. And there's usually another person who can come in and report, and then he's eligible to catch a pass too. Well, when you send them all out and they're like going all sorts of directions, that's called flooding the zone, and you can't stop them. That's what happened on our southwest border. The cartels, the Marxists, the Leninists, the communists, they flooded the zone. And today, though it's not Muslim migration and not the assimilation question, but here we have allowed this ideology of a failed government organization and these socialist communist Democrats are so bold. They've called for the elimination of the U.S. Senate. They've called for the elimination of the presidency. They want to have a one-cameral house, and it's a redistribution of wealth and power. They want to put their leftist ideologues in a one chamber, and what they want to do is they want to take from the rich those who have worked hard through the capitalist system, through competition and profit. They want to take them away, dry them up, and funnel all money just to a small handful of people. So we got two problems here. But as I said, in Brussels, there was a recent public prayer by Muslims chanting, Allah to burn the Jews, Allah to burn the Jews. What about the Jews of Great Britain? Look at the polling. Don't take my word for it. Britain's Jews are leaving Great Britain because of the anti-Semitic violence. The head of Britain's campaign against anti-Semitism, Gideon Falter, told CBN News, quote, October 7th has simply metastasized out of control. We have rampant Islamist and leftist extremism in the UK, and perhaps more worrying still, if there could be something more worrying, we have authorities which are failing to do anything about it. Or if they are acting, it's only acting to appease the extremists. So for a lot of British Jews now, we're starting to question our future here. What a sad commentary. If you'd like to weigh in on this, phone lines are open, 877-943-9673. Be right back. There is no higher name.
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back. 877-943-9673. I'm Bill Bunkley with the briefing. I'm doing a deep dive today on our show about what's happening to European cultures, what's happening to United Kingdom cultures, also a little bit of side discussion about what's happening in our own culture. And what's happening when you have these no-go zones and when you have the fact that you allow this mass immigration, and the leaders in Europe were so ignorant, so maybe even stupid, to think that they were going to allow all of these people in, they were going to respect their individual countries and their culture, and that they would just want to assimilate themselves. They don't understand history. They don't know about past history, about worldwide goals to have a caliphate, for Muslims to dominate the world. That's why when you don't teach history to the next generations, they're going to get duped just like past generations. You know, Britain, there is a huge gang scandal, and it centers around Pakistani Muslims. And these men regularly, not all, just giving you the report from Dale Hurd, raped and trafficked hundreds of thousands of white English girls over the last 10 years. Hundreds of thousands. What did the police and the government officials do? They looked the other way. Now, I want to remind you that UK was known as a Christian nation. I mean, the history of the Church of England, the history of even the, when we had to declare our independence 250 plus years ago. UK is not a Christian nation. In fact, the way they're treated by police and government officials, if you say you're a Christian, or if you definitely say you're pro-life, you are absolutely labeled on the spot. You are a second-class citizen. Because the police and the government, they're operating in fear, and that fear, because of violence, their fear lands them on the favor side of Islam. Now, I want to say this because you may not understand the implications, but it was a very, very key change, if you will, implemented by the current King of England, King Charles. Now, for hundreds of years, the King of England has been known as the defender of the faith. Don't let any kind of woke historian tell you anything other than the fact it was a defender of the Christian faith. The Christian faith. They changed the wording. The king changed the wording. Listen to this. His title now is Protector of the Space for Faith within the Multi-Faith Nation. Is that just about as woke left-wing as you can get? King Charles, the Protector of the Space for the Faith within the Multi-Faith Nation. Net, that just tells you that he's now defending Islam. He's now walked back from exclusively defending the Christian faith as the King of England.
Dr. Gavin Ashenden is a pastor of the court of Queen Elizabeth II. In an interview with CBN News, I don't know if this was with Dale Hurd or not, Dr. Gavin Ashenden accused King Charles of breaking his coronation oath and says the late Queen, Queen Elizabeth, who was a devout Christian, without doubt, a devout Christian, would consider King Charles's reign right now, quote unquote, a disaster. A disaster. Dr. Gavin Ashenden said, quote, I don't think she, Queen Elizabeth, be very impressed by Charles downgrading Christianity to one of a smorgasbord of faiths. We do need somebody who will protect the faith. We really ought to be able to stand in the public space and tell people what the Bible says or what the church teaches. We'd like to introduce people to Jesus Christ. But to be told that we can't by the police, while at the same time Muslims are free to talk about Muhammad or even do violence in Muhammad's name, is a real problem. And it's hard not to feel betrayed when the stakes are so high. A former Muslim and Christian television host, Brother Rashid, according to the CBN report by Dale Hurd, says that white Islamic doctrine does not allow for a Christian king like Charles to protect it. From the Muslim point of view, the Muslims see it as another sign Islam will dominate one day. Folks, the Muslims in this worldwide caliphate, they want to conquer Europe. They want to conquer America. And they are more than happy, according to Rashid. Muslims are happy that Europeans are opening the door for Islam, and that's what they want. I grew up as a Muslim. And we always dream that one day we will conquer Rome. We will conquer Europe. We will conquer America. And we will subdue them. And Islam will be the victorious religion. Brother Rashid also says that in Islam, mosques that are located in Christian nations are seen as Muslim territory and act as forward military bases. Remember the Trojan horses I was talking about? Let me repeat that. This former Muslim says, mosques in Christian nations. And you've seen the stories we've talked about, the mosques that have popped up all over Texas. You see a mosque in a Christian nation. Those mosques are seen by them as Muslim territory and to act as forward military bases. He's the one that coined the phrase, the mosques are Trojan horses, providing a new perspective on those 30,000 mosques across the European Union. And they want to build it there so they can claim it for Islam. In conclusion, Brother Rashid and Dr. Scholehammer, who I quoted today, they believe it may already be too late for Western Europe and the United Kingdom, and their future will now have to be a choice between becoming dominated by Islam or could it be civil war?
877-943-9673. This is The Briefing. I'm Bill Bunkley. Give me a call. I'll be right back.

0: News. I'm Bob Agnew in Washington. President Trump in Carlisle, Pennsylvania today, speaking at the Pennsylvania Defense and Innovation Summit at the U.S. Army War College that have been expected to focus on defense priorities, military readiness, and emerging technologies. Slow-moving storms rent much of southern Texas with more heavy rain today, prompting warnings to evacuate flooded areas after downpours washed out a number of roads and farmland, led to dozens of high-water rescues across the region. The search continues for three people still missing after a boat went down yesterday off the coast of San Francisco. At least one person was confirmed dead, 16 others rescued. That boat had been carrying mostly family members as part of a memorial service. A winning session on Wall Street. The Dow was up by 150 points, the Nasdaq up by 162, and the S&P 500 gained 28. This is SRN News.
1: Do you owe $10,000 or more to the IRS like Mark?
2: I've been doing home remodeling for 30-plus years, but the economy crashed. I wound up losing my home, losing my job, and on top of that, owing the IRS a ton of money. I owed the IRS $114,000. It really, truly was the worst part of my life.
1: Then Mark found tax relief advocates.
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4: Most Americans think of Abraham Lincoln and they think of the Civil War or the Emancipation. But in 1862, he signed another hugely significant piece of legislation, the Homestead Act. It offered eligible Americans up to 160 acres of land, not as a prize for the powerful, but as an opportunity for ordinary families willing to live on it, work it, and build something lasting. Why did it matter? Because Lincoln understood that freedom was not merely the absence of tyranny. Rather, freedom required responsibility, labor, stewardship, and moral courage. A free people must be given room to build, but they also must be willing to cultivate what they have been given. That still matters today. Liberty without responsibility decays. Opportunity without character collapses. Lincoln's lesson is clear. A nation stays free when its people remain willing to work, build, and steward freedom under God.

Welcome back, Bill Bunkley. So we've spent a little time doing a much deeper dive than normally on, I believe, an important issue of the day. And so that brings me to this point. Our phone lines are open if you'd like to share your thoughts. 877-943-9673. 877-943-9673. And again, I assure you that I am not racist in any sort of a way. If I have an attitude towards somebody, it's because they've done something that has caused that reaction in me. And we are living at a time of an extraordinary moment in American history. Probably it hasn't been said enough that, hey, we just hit 250 years in the history of the world. A government that formed itself as a republic, a government that formed itself, we the people, and at least the way it's designed is from power to be in the hands of the people, then with permission transferred to elected officials that you vote in, and then they're the caretakers of America. It's extraordinary that we have made it 250 years, but I hope you see, and I hope you celebrate it with me. I went to D.C. two weekends in a row, fitting it in with my schedule here and other things, because I wanted to be a part of, I wanted to experience Freedom 250. I wanted to visit the exhibits. I wanted to go back. As the Lord has granted me the years that he's granted me, especially with the AML leukemia, open heart, and I got another little situation I'll let you know of in the days ahead that I believe will be okay. But nonetheless, I was at the last bicentennial, 76? And I wanted to be there again because it's been an extraordinary run. And to think of the fact that for many of you that are in your 60s, 70s, and 80s, and you don't realize how much time of this 250 years you have been a part of this grand opportunity. But will it last? Can it last? Well, I'll tell you, I believe it will not last, and it cannot last. And what I base it upon is not only observations today and these crazy lunatics out there that are touting socialism, communism, put the right people in a one house government and they're going to provide your food, your housing. You'll have to worry about nothing because they'll take care of it. That's what they're openly preaching right now. There's going to come a time that we'll lose this battle. As a Christian, when I read, and I believe an end time prophecy. And everything is so lining up for that final end time battle. You know it, the Battle of Armageddon, that will take care in a huge valley in northern Israel. And that armies from the north will come, armies from the east will come, armies from the south, they'll all come to descend on Israel. And the Bible makes it clear in the prophecies that all nations will come against Israel. We already see many nations, many European nations. Look at the nations already who have been supporters of Israel, but they now have turned their backs and they condemn Israel. They're against Israel. They're promoting this lie that Israel has committed this mass genocide, where you and I know it's just the absolute opposite with Hamas, Hezbollah, the Houthis, Iran.
It's taking place before our very eyes. But it's just like that old story about a frog. You get an old bullfrog, and somehow you get him to just stay in a pan. And it's a pan of water. And if you start turning up the heat all so gradually, and just like a frog on a lily pad, if he's content, he will not know, because the change is coming little by little by little. The water is heating up. He won't know what's happened until it's too late. And he will die because of the heat of the water. Now, remember the other example. If you have a pan of hot water, and you drop that frog in that hot water, well, boom, just like that. Man, this is hot. Boom. Those old frog legs will eject him out of that pan in a nanosecond. Well, the first frog is who we are in America and around the globe. This mass migration, little by little by little by little. And remember, how many times have I said through the years, take the Iranians or the Republican Guards, the Ayatollahs. Muslims in general, they are a very patient people. We in America, man, we want to take action, want to take it now, and bam, bam, bam. No, no, no. That's our culture. Their culture is, they're patient to wait days, weeks, years, and decades. And little by little, I want to encourage you to watch this little by little and where it's at today in terms of people who have mass immigrated to Europe and Great Britain, but have not assimilated into those wonderful cultures. I want you today to be more aware of that. I want you to seek out updates and news on what's happening on a global level. Not just the headlines that we have a tsunami that's crashed to, Japan. We've got the San Andreas Fault all the way up through Canada to Alaska. Siberia, something happened in Siberia. Or we get headlines of the world's news, but we get just the headline. I hope you will look below the headlines, especially look at what's going on in Europe and realize what's going on in America and become more informed and just say, look, we are a nation of immigrants. You want to come to America? There's a process. There's a way for you to state your case. Put your situation. And yes, there are opportunities for political asylum. But quite frankly, you've got to have very strict rules. Very strict, I should say, evaluations. Because we are a compassionate country. But I'm afraid now, because for many of us, we have been overrun by our own people at the White House, in the Congress, and I'm talking about the Biden administration, the 4 years of the Biden administration, and I'll also refer back to President Obama loading up platforms of cash, and how many banks were stripped of all of their 10s, 20s,
50s and 100s, all cash. Cash on pallets, like they were filling up a semi-truck, flying them over on a military transport plane to Tehran. Because President Obama said, well, we're going to give this money and then we're going to be able to cooperate. My friend, they just took our money. And so, you may not realize it, but you are a witness to a most extraordinary time of world history. That is if you're paying attention. And I hope you'll take it upon yourself to begin to look into the education of your children, your grandchildren, your great-grandchildren, and those yet to come. Because without an education that is truly based on the facts of American history, without any kind of these agendas that have been attached, that will be the only way we can preserve this republic for as long as we can. Because I believe one day when the Bible says all nations will march against Israel, I believe there'll be a day where anti-Semitism will slowly and slowly get worse and worse and worse, just like the frog in the pot. Bible prophecy will be fulfilled because Jews will be returning from the United Kingdom to Israel. Jews in Europe are going to be returning, and there'll be a time where American Jews will be returning, especially Jews in New York with Mr. Mondami. But all that was prophesied, all that was predicted. And one day, we will become so lost in America that we too will turn on Israel. And we'll be part of the whole world that, quite frankly, marches to destroy God's people. But in this time, we know how the story ends. We know that the one true God, the creator of the universe, is the God of Abraham, Isaac, and Jacob. As a Christian, I know his son is my Lord and my Savior, Jesus Christ. And that for all of us that are followers of him, he has given us a gift of the Holy Spirit that leads, guides, and protects us. If we are quiet enough to listen to a still small voice, take heed. Know what the Word of God has to say, especially about living. It is our owner's manual. So today I just want to just mention that this would be a good time for you to maybe explore who this Jesus Christ is, if you don't know him. And throw out all the prejudice you may have. Just begin reading the Bible and explore. Because I would love for you to have all the information you need so that you make a decision for yourself. Because I can tell you with where we are today and where we're heading, it is a peace that surpasses understanding in the midst of all the mess that we are involved in. And once in a while, I just share my heart about these things because I realize that I'm on two platforms. One is those of you listening on our Christian teaching and talk, and then those of you who are listening on our platform where we talk about what's going on from a conservative worldview. And since I kind of do both, we kind of have a moment to do this from time to time. Going to be taking a break in just a moment for some final thoughts. Just want to let you know that here we are. It's the middle of July.
Well, what do people do in July? Well, some of them, when they can get away, especially those with kids, and we don't have kids anymore. We got a grandson that I was just reminded is going to be four. And a week or two or whatever it is. And I was like, four, as in 4 years old. And I go, my. So anyway, it's vacation time. So I want to let you know that tomorrow I'm going to be taking a few days off for vacay. So I'm going to be taking a rest, charging up a little bit, getting ready. I'm so excited because when I come back, we are going to be feeding a bunch of poverty-stricken children across South America. And once again this year, we're going to be doing that with Food for the Poor. So I am really excited, going to be praying about with our friends at Food for the Poor to tell you about that opportunity to join us to help see these very underprivileged, this group of underprivileged kids, to feed them food for a couple of years. We'll tell you more about that. But going to be out for a few days. Kyle Warren, who does double duty for those of you on our answer stations. You know, if you wake up in the mid-morning, he's our overnight host on our conservative platform, and Kyle's going to be doing his show, getting to bed, and coming back to be with us from 3 to 5 for a few days, as he'll be sitting in, as we'll be taking some time off, as I said, for vacation. So listen in, support him, call him. He's a remarkable individual, very much plugged into what's happening from a conservative worldview. And also tell a friend, and don't hesitate. If you're up in the overnight, man, plug in, because he has today's headlines tonight. He'll have the headlines for tomorrow and where things are heading. So also want to remind you real quick that next week, hope you got it on your schedule. That is our Freedom Forum 250, and that's going to be next Tuesday, July the 1st. It's a dinner in Sarasota at the Der Dutchman Restaurant and Bakery. We're going to have Mike Gallagher and Hugh Hewitt, our two spectacular national conservative talk show hosts, be hosted by AM 930 The Answer. Now, this is a dinner. We're going to be talking about faith, freedom, leadership, and, of course, the future of America, the future of our nation. And you'll be having an opportunity to jot a question down and submit it. And they may even talk about your question. But you know what? Seats are filling up fast. So I suggest you go right now to our website, theanswersarasota.com, theanswersarasota.com. On the top, you'll see a little banner. Don't have to be flipping through the site. Just click on Freedom Forum 250. That'll take you to the page where you can order your tickets. Final break coming up. Some final thoughts from your host, Bill Bunkley. Don't go away. I'll be right back.

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Welcome back. Some final thoughts from your host, Bill Bunkley, this afternoon. You know, last Friday, we were having a conversation about people who are tourists that come here or go somewhere else, and

0: also in the mating season. And those big old bull buffaloes, man, those hormones are growing. They're trying to figure out who the babes are going to be, they're going to mate with. Their hormones are not in a good place. We got another male getting too close to the female they have an eye on. And boy, I tell you what, they are real rough right now this time of the year. And I don't know if you saw the video. It's been viral for 3 or 4 days. I kept wanting to talk about it. Couldn't find the right spot. But there was a video where a big old bull moved in next to a picnic table right off the road there in Yellowstone. It wasn't that they were hiking the backcountry and everything. So he ran off a young family, and you could see all their picnic stuff was on the table. Looked like some sandwiches, you know, drinks or whatever. So they had to get out of the way. So the bull sits down, and it's by the road, so there's a lot of people. And let me tell you what, you see so many stupid things when the buffalo are near the road there. So people are out there getting pictures or whatnot. And sometimes people will just get too close and they'll get charged. And, man, that bison can hurt you with the horns. But where the camera was, the camera was looking toward the picnic table at a safe distance, it looked like. And then the buffalo got up, and you see the road where cars are kind of passing. On the other side of the road, they weren't coming toward the buffalo. They weren't intimidating the buffalo, but there was something about this grandfather and his grandson. Something triggered the bull. The bull starts running full speed, crosses the road. That grandfather starts running, which is the worst thing you need to do. If you get charged by a buffalo, you need to put your arms out and slowly walk backwards. So he ran, which is a trigger. That bull caught up with him. And I hope you can see the video. Just search for it. That bull lifted up that grandfather 8 feet in the air. 8 feet and tumbled him over. And some other folks got in, distracted the buffalo. He had a lot of broken ribs. A lot of soreness. First thing he asked one of the folks that stepped in with him, is my grandson okay? Grandson was fine. But you got to see that video. And just remember, you're on vacation, respect the wildlife. I've never seen a guy caught on video tossed so high. Anyway, enjoy the summer. We're going to do that for the next few days. Thanks so much for tuning in. I love all of you guys. Hope you have a wonderful, wonderful summer, and I'll be back in a few days. God bless, and we will see you soon. To let it all go, yeah, I see it now.
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4: SRA News, I'm Bob Agnew in Washington. President Trump in Carlisle, Pennsylvania today, speaking at the Pennsylvania Defense and Innovation Summit at the U.S. Army War College. That event expected to focus on defense priorities, military readiness, and emerging technologies. Slow-moving storms rent much of southern Texas with more heavy rain today, prompting warnings to evacuate flooded areas after downpours washed out a number of roads and farmland, led to dozens of high water rescues across the region. The search continues for 3 people still missing after a boat went down yesterday off the coast of San Francisco. At least one person was confirmed dead, 16 others rescued. That boat had been carrying mostly family members as part of a memorial service. A winning session on Wall Street. The Dow was up by 150 points, the NASDAQ up by 162, and the S&P 500 gained 28. This is SRN News.
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0: is, if Jesus gets me or gets all the Jews instead of me, I think it's better for, I think Jesus would be happy to have all the Jews, so I'd be willing to make that sacrifice. 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I appreciate all the calls, and those who did not get on today, call tomorrow. 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
4: With SRN News, I'm Keith Peters in Washington. President Trump says immigration and customs enforcement officers should continue vehicle stops despite recent fatal shootings. Trump's statements Wednesday run counter to a new suspension of the stops that are used as part of his immigration crackdown. Homeland Security Secretary Mark Wayne Mullen responded by saying later Wednesday that people illegally in the country would be arrested and deported wherever they are. Acting Attorney General Todd Blanche is confronting skeptical questioning at a Senate confirmation hearing about the creation of a fund to compensate allies of President Trump and a tax immunity deal for the president. He's aiming to lock down Republican support that he'll need to advance his nomination. On Wall Street, the Dow by 150 points. More details at srnnews.com.
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I need your prayers, financial support, so let me count on you. Thank you, and God bless your friend. This is Ralph Yankee Arnold, and I'm coming to you live from the broadcast studio of Yankee Arnold Ministries right here in good old Tampa, Florida. And I really appreciate the opportunity that is given to me on a weekly basis, not only beyond the radio station here in Tampa, but WTBN and one of their great workers that they have here, named Joe Weaver. And he helps me an awful lot, and he's very patient with me. So I want you to know that I love and appreciate him very, very much. 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And you hear his voice many times in the close.

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But if you're watching by YouTube, my message is there in Yankee Arnhem Ministries. You know, you can go to the phrase YankeeArnhem.com, and it'll have a little YouTube button. Just hit the little YouTube button, and there you are. And also I have a broadcast there, and I also have a tab that says on my radio broadcast. 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And when you listen to a YouTube ministry, make sure that you say you like it or enjoy it and share it with someone else. But today I want to continue having a few songs that I had the privilege to lead in a choir. And at that time, these were also sung not only on the radio live, but they were done on television out of Atlanta for 8 years. So hope you enjoy, and if you do, let somebody else know and let them tune in and listen. Thank you, and God bless you, friend.

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I want it to sound like a stereo effect in here, all right?

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Pee Wee Pruitt and Jeanette are not here today, and you've got yours truly. So I need all the help I can get. So let's all stand, shall we? 343, revive us again.

0: this is the ending of the broadcast. I want to say thank you so much for supporting Yankee Arnold Ministries. Hope you enjoyed these older hymns that I love and enjoyed putting together for you. Hope that you will tune in again to the next broadcast. So thank you, and God bless your friend. And keep looking up.
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10: With SRN News, I'm Keith Peters in Washington. Acting Attorney General Todd Blanche is confronting skeptical questioning at a Senate confirmation hearing about the creation of a fund to compensate allies of President Trump and a tax immunity deal for the president. He's aiming to lock down Republican support that he'll need to advance his nomination. President Trump says Immigration and Customs Enforcement officers should continue vehicle stops despite recent fatal shootings. Trump's statements Wednesday run counter to a new suspension of the stops that are used as part of his immigration crackdown. Homeland Security Secretary Mark Wayne Mullen responded by saying later Wednesday that people illegally in the country would be arrested and deported wherever they are. On Wall Street, the Dow by 150 points, the NASDAQ rose 162, the S&P advanced 28. More details at srnnews.com.
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14: Thank you for joining Alan Jackson Ministries.
15: When I see things happening that are illogical, they're irrational, when decisions are being made or policies are being made, or then I think it isn't a logical issue. I think there's a spiritual motivation behind the logic. And it seems straightforward to me that if God is the one that is initiating trouble or allowing trouble, sometimes we will quibble over semantics, then the only solution is God. All the things that we put forward, further conversations, they're not going to bring real solutions. It's God that's the solution.
14: Listening to Alan Jackson Ministries. We'll be back to the message in just a moment. But first, we want to tell you about Pastor Alan's new book. 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That's 855-577-2255. We're so glad you're here to listen. Today's program is part one of Pastor Alan's message called Prayer and Judgment. 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
15: We've been walking through a study on prayer and kind of centered around our baseline of let's pray, that one sentence prayer. I hope you all use that in your life on a very regular basis. You know how to do let's pray? Right? You listen to people. And if you listen with just a little bit of interest, they will give you a window into their lives. You know, how are you doing? Oh, the kids are sick, or my husband lost his job, or it's been too dry and my garden dried up. They'll give you some little window into what's happening. And if you're willing, they in that, as you listen, they've opened an opportunity for you. And if you have the willingness to do that, you can say, let's pray. And when you say, let's pray, you just close your eyes. Don't wait for them to do something. Don't ask them, would it be all right with you if I prayed for your children who are sick? Because if you ask, they can say no. And I'm not trying to, they don't know me. Sometimes you know it's a complete stranger. They've just said to you, I'm not having a good day. I've got a flat tire in my car. Oh, would it be all right? I believe God heals tires. May I pray for yours? You're probably going to get a pass on that. But when you hear that need, if you've listened, if you just say, let's pray, and you close your eyes and you say, Father, I pray for those children that you'll give them strength today. In Jesus' name, amen. Just a sentence. Don't quote six verses. Don't give them a link to your three favorite sermons that I've done in the last two decades. Just a one sentence prayer and say amen. And then when you say amen, just go on like it's normal. Sure is humid in Tennessee in summertime. I like sweet tea. Whatever. Just go on. Don't do that creepy Christian thing. You know what I mean? Where you want people to affirm that you've been spiritual? But you don't really want to say to them, would you please affirm my spirituality now that I've prayed for you in the gas station? So after your sentence prayer, rather than just saying what's in your heart, you kind of give them that creepy look. You know what? Because, you know, we kind of have some unwritten rules around here. Somebody prays for you, oh, thank you. That meant so much to me. You know, I've had a hard day, and you prayed for me, and now I think I'll make it. And we kind of understand the ground rules in the building, and so we kind of do that thing. You know what I'm talking about? But if you're praying for somebody out there, they don't know that thing, and you're trying to don't do that. So when you say amen, you know, it's going to rain again today, but we'll be all right. God bless you, and you're gone. You don't need, you're not, it's not their affirmation you're after. You've done two things. You've invited God into the midst of a circumstance where a moment before there had not been an invitation. And you have identified yourself in the life of another person as someone who would pray. And both of those outcomes are incredibly significant. And you have the power to do let's pray almost anywhere. You're not drawing attention to yourself. You're not making it about you. You're not suggesting you're the solution. You're not bringing your great spiritual wisdom to bear. You're just inviting God into the circumstance. Now, inevitably, somebody comes to me, well, Pastor, you know, I like to pray more than a sentence. Okay. I didn't say the only prayer you could pray was a sentence. I just suggested that if you're in some public place with somebody you don't know well or hardly know or you just met, a 35-minute prayer that includes the theological high points of Leviticus is probably not going to be received very well. And so in this session, I want to add a little bit to that. We're going to talk about prayer and God's judgment. Because God's judgment is a part of life. God's judgment isn't just something that waits to the end of your life when you're out of time and then you got to worry about God's judgment. God's judgment is woven through our lives. Discipline, I know we could use some other words for it, but that's the reality of it. And I think knowing how to pray when you recognize that is a very important part of your prayer toolkit. And so we're going to at least open the conversation in this session. Matthew 24 is a part of Jesus' most lengthy prophetic discourse. Mark, Luke 21, Matthew 24, it's in Mark, they're the same. It's the same discourse from slightly different perspectives. But I brought you just a sampling from Matthew 24. We're not going to read the whole thing. You'll be hearing of wars and rumors of wars. See that you're not frightened. For those things must take place, but that is not yet the end. I really want to frame this passage with that verse. Jesus said, you're going to hear about some frightening things. But then he says something that seems a little out of place. See that you're not frightened. When you hear frightening things, Jesus said, don't be frightened. So he's trying to reorient our attention. Things that would frighten people who don't know me, you don't have to be afraid of. Now, that doesn't mean that leading a life of faith or obedience to Jesus means you're in the clueless line. It means you have an informed situational awareness. But some of us respond with fear. And so we don't like to hear the news, or we don't like to pay attention to what's happening, or we would just rather talk about what happened in the first century or talk about Moses, because there's some comfort in those because we know the ending of the story. If I'm going to watch a movie, which I don't do very, but I'm going to watch one, I like to watch one where I know the good guys are going to win and the bad guys are going to lose. I don't want like a realistic movie. I live in the real world. If I'm going to take an hour or so to rest my brain, I want the good guys to win. And sometimes I think we hide from the reality of the world we live in, and we go read the stories of our heroes because we know they're going to win. And we just recycle. But I think the point of Scripture is to help us engage our world with truth. And Jesus said, see that you're not frightened. Those things have to take place, but that's not the end. And then he lists a whole series of things, nation will rise against nation, kingdom against kingdom. The word translated there is ethnos, from which we get ethnic. He said there's going to be ethnic conflict in the earth. Gee, we see a bit of that. These things are merely the beginning of birth pains. Then they're going to deliver you to tribulation. Tribulation means, in the word in Greek that's translated tribulation means big trouble. They're going to deliver you into big trouble. Ah, don't you wish Jesus said they're going to deliver to your house cotton candy? I mean, or ice cream? Bluebell. 3 times a week. And they'll kill you. And you'll be hated by all nations because of my name. It seems to me that in my lifetime, at least, there's been a primary objective amongst the people of faith to do everything in our power not to be rejected. We just don't want to be rejected because of the gospel. So we'll try to find a way to say it that's acceptable to people that don't want to hear it. And I think we need to listen to Jesus. He said there'll be times and seasons when there'll be an intolerance for the gospel. Not a rejection of religion, but they're not going to want to hear about the gospel. In verse 10, at that time, many will fall away and betray one another, and they'll hate one another. Many false prophets will arise and mislead many. And lawlessness will increase, and people's love will grow cold. There's multiple Greek words for love. The one that's used there is agape. It's the word for God's love. So it's the love in the hearts of God's people that will grow cold because of the violence. But the one who endures to the end will be saved. We're going to have to endure some things. This gospel of the kingdom will be preached in the whole world as a testimony to all nations. And then the end will come. So in spite of all the stuff, the hatred, the opposition, all the stuff, what's going to happen in the midst of all of that? The gospel of the kingdom is going to be preached in the whole world. Well, Pastor, I think it would be better if the gospel could be preached like as a part of a big parade with ticker tape and lemonade. Well, I'm not disagreeing with you, but Jesus has given us some insight. And I think we need that to inform our prayers. What are we praying? Well, we can certainly pray for our own preservation and our protection and the things that we need to guide us on the journey. But I think we also have a primary assignment to pray that this gospel of the kingdom will be preached in the whole world. We can't pull our punches. We can't say you don't really need a savior because, you know, sin's not so bad. The whole Jesus story, the whole redemptive story is essential, is at the heart of our faith because we need a savior because sin will destroy you and separate you from God. And to be reconciled to God, somebody has to take the punishment for our sin. So a message of faith that doesn't acknowledge sin and our need for a redeemer is a false gospel. But in the midst of all the stuff, the gospel of the kingdom is going to be preached in the whole world. That's amazing to me. So I'm going to suggest we want to expand our portfolio of prayer to be able to pray triumphantly, hopefully, joyfully even, in the midst of those kind of stresses. Because a part of what Jesus is describing is God's judgment on this present age. The book of Daniel, many of you are familiar with Daniel, one of the heroes of our Bible. Daniel has a unique affirmation in Scripture. On multiple occasions, an archangel shows up and says to Daniel, "You are highly favored by God." Wow. I mean, if that happens at your house, you're going to try to get a video. Looking for your phone. Could you say that again? Highly favored by God. And yet Daniel's entire life is lived as a slave in Babylon, where he suffers physically as a part of God's judgment upon his people. So in the midst of God's judgment, God watches over Daniel's life and uses him in the most profound ways, even giving Daniel insight and revelation to what would happen at the end of the age that is informing our lives until now. So in the midst of difficulty and challenge and even the judgment of God, the purposes of God can come forward in your life. The insight, the revelation, the protection, the provision.
14: We'll be right back. But first, a word from Pastor Allen about his new book.
15: Folks, understanding who you are in Christ, the price that was paid to give you status in the kingdom of God, it will write a future for you that is not dependent upon your family of origin, your life circumstance, the expressions of evil that you've had to overcome. 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We put this little booklet together. 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
14: 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Now, let's get back to Pastor Alan with his message called Prayer and Judgment. 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
15: Matthew 24 that we read, Jesus is pronouncing a message of judgment on the city of Jerusalem, that Jerusalem's going to be surrounded by armies. In fact, all the letters of the New Testament are written under the shadow of Jesus' prophetic message about the destruction of Jerusalem. But they didn't stop. They were very busy seeing that the gospel of the kingdom was preached in the whole world. In spite of threats, in spite of hatred, in spite of some physical suffering, in spite of all the things. So what I would like to establish as the beginning point is, even though we see some things in our world that are trending in a way that probably isn't going to bring applause from heaven, it doesn't diminish the opportunity for the message of the gospel of the kingdom to be shared. That's really good news. And if there are people that are agitated by it or unhappy with it or aren't applauding and aren't cheering, don't be deterred. Let's pray. Let's pray. Look at Acts 13. It's an intriguing window for me into prayer and discernment and judgment. They're all kind of wrapped into here. This is Paul and his crew. They traveled through the whole island until they came to Paphos. And there they met a Jewish sorcerer and a false prophet named Bar-Jesus. He was an attendant of the proconsul, like the local governor. The proconsul was an intelligent man. He sent for Barnabas and Saul because he wanted to hear the word of God. But the sorcerer opposed them, and he tried to turn the proconsul from the faith. And Saul, who's called Paul, was filled with the Holy Spirit. He looked straight at the sorcerer, and he said, "You're a child of the devil and an enemy of everything that is right." Just in case you're tracking here, those are not flattering words. For those that have imagined, every spirit-led message is one of affirmation. You need to read more fully your Bible. Paul said to him, "You're a child of the devil and an enemy of everything that is right. You're full of all kinds of deceit and trickery. Will you never stop perverting the right ways of the Lord? Now the hand of the Lord is against you, and you're going to be blind for a time. You'll be unable to see the light of day." And immediately mist and darkness came over him, and he groped about, seeking someone to lead him by the hand. And when the governor saw what had happened, he believed. Clever man. For he was amazed at the teaching about the Lord. Now, I'm suggesting that Acts 13 is the beginning point of prayer. If you haven't been willing to say, "Let's pray," with someone that you don't know very well yet, you probably want to start there. But I don't want you to stay there. I don't want to stay there. I want to continue to grow in the way I know the Lord, in the way I can cooperate with the Holy Spirit, in the way I will pray. And I think this is a window, at least into one aspect of prayer. There's a discernment. We have to be able to distinguish between the Holy Spirit and the unholy, to see past packaging, to see past even expressions of power. The Antichrist and the false prophet will be very supernatural characters. Their lives and their ministries and their power will be filled with expressions of the supernatural. So if your only criteria for discernment is our expressions of the miraculous or the supernatural, you can be easily deceived. You and I will need to be familiar enough with the Holy Spirit to know the difference between the Holy Spirit and an unholy spirit. Because the sorcerer in this story is a supernatural character. enough supernatural that the secular governing authority is impressed with the power he brings because it helps to manipulate people. And then when Paul encounters him, he responds with a boldness that it's a little uncomfortable just to read it. I can't imagine having been a part of Paul's entourage. Can't you imagine when he turns to the sorcerer and says, "You're a child of the devil"? Can't you imagine like Paul's companions are going, "Oh, he's doing it again. We're going to see the inside of another jail. Didn't somebody talk to him last time? Didn't you give him like that course on how to win friends and influence people? Could somebody not teach him to be just a little more chill? Feed him breakfast, he's hangry, something." Paul has this boldness to speak right into the circumstance. And when Luke is recording it for us, he goes out of his way for us to know that it wasn't Paul being carnal. He said Saul, who was called Paul, filled with the Holy Spirit. Not just because he was sleepy or tired or grumpy or hungry. Filled with the Holy Spirit, he said this. The language there is very Old Testament-like in severity. When people say, you know, the Old Testament, God is so harsh, but in the New Testament, he's still God. But the outcome of the encounter is the proconsul, the governor, becomes a believer. Sounds like the book of Daniel. When people are jealous of Daniel and they manipulate the legal system and result in Daniel being arrested and condemned to death, and the sultan is reluctant because he trusts Daniel, and so Daniel's thrown into the lion's den, and it just happens to be a day when the lions aren't hungry. But the sultan, issues a decree that everybody is going to have to recognize the God of Daniel. There's a kingdom breakthrough that comes from the challenge to Daniel. And in the midst of the antagonism and the deception and the false prophet, the purposes of God come forward. Do you have a big enough imagination? But see, I struggle with that because I don't like that stuff. I would rather have like an evangelism service whenever you feel the presence of God and there's a unity in the midst and the worship is so sweet. All we said was Jesus and people began to weep and cry out, "Can't we be baptized now?" I mean, but biblically sometimes it means you have to like hang out with the lions or you have to say in a public place, "You're full of the devil." I don't even think we want to think about that. I'm not even sure we want to pray about that. But I think God is inviting us to a different place. You see, I don't believe we're going to see the kingdom of God advanced if we're trying to avoid the issues of our day. We don't have to be angry. We don't have to be belligerent. But I don't believe we can hide. It's tempting. In 2 Chronicles, we get to see prayers in the midst of God's judgment. This is fascinating to me. The Spirit of God came upon Azariah. He's the son of somebody. And he went out to meet Asa, the king, and he said to him, "Listen to me, Asa and all Judah and Benjamin." This is the southern kingdom of Israel. "The Lord is with you when you are with him. If you seek him, he'll be found by you. But if you forsake him, he'll forsake you. For a long time, Israel was without the true God, without a priest to teach and without the law. But in their distress, they turned to the Lord, the God of Israel, and they sought him, and he was found by them. In those days, it was not safe to travel about, for all the inhabitants of the lands were in great turmoil. One nation was being crushed by another and one city by another because God was troubling them with every kind of distress. But as for you, be strong and do not give up, for your work will be rewarded." Wow. Seems relevant to me. I'll start with verse 6. The statement was, in those days, it wasn't safe to travel. All the inhabitants of the land were in turmoil. That God is troubling them. And I'm going to suggest to you that if God is troubling us, the only real solution is God. When I see things happening that are illogical, they're irrational. When decisions are being made or policies are being made or people of faith are doing things and you're thinking, that makes no sense, then I think it isn't a logical issue. I think there's a spiritual motivation behind the logic. And it seems straightforward to me that if God is the one that is initiating trouble or allowing trouble, sometimes we will quibble over semantics, then the only solution is God. That political solutions, policy solutions, economic solutions, all the things that we put forward, further conversations, they're not going to bring real solutions. It's God that's the solution.
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18: Most Americans think of Abraham Lincoln and they think of the Civil War or the Emancipation. But in 1862, he signed another hugely significant piece of legislation, the Homestead Act. It offered eligible Americans up

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1: With SRN News, I'm Keith Peters in Washington. Acting Attorney General Todd Blanche is confronting skeptical questioning at a Senate confirmation hearing about the creation of a fund to compensate allies of President Trump and a tax immunity deal for the president. He's aiming to lock down Republican support that he'll need to advance his nomination. President Trump says Immigration and Customs Enforcement officers should continue vehicle stops despite recent fatal shootings. Trump's statements Wednesday run counter to a new suspension of the stops that are used as part of his immigration crackdown. Homeland Security Secretary Mark Wayne Mullen responded by saying later Wednesday that people illegally in the country would be arrested and deported wherever they are. On Wall Street, the Dow by 150 points, the NASDAQ rose 162, the S&P advanced 28. More details at srnnews.com.
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9: What comes to mind when you think of home? Today on Focus on the Family with Jim Daly, we're talking about practical ways that you can bring more peace and joy and connection into your home. I'm John Fuller, and thanks for joining us.
6: I like that idea of peace and connection. Gene and I, we have visitors to the house now and again, but it's nice to live in a home of shalom.
9: Yes.
6: God's peace, and you feel it, and that's something to aim at. And today's guest is going to help us to better understand that. It's good to think that through before the chaos happens.
9: Yes.
6: That way we won't react in a way that would be unpleasing or displeasing to the Lord. So stick with us. This is going to be a great discussion on bringing that kind of peace to your home and allowing your kids to experience it as well.
9: Mm-hmm. Yeah, and Jessica Smart is an author and mom of three. She's written a really remarkable book for parents. It's called Come On Home, A Grace-Filled Guide to Raising a Family Who Loves and Likes Each Other.
6: Okay, that's it right there.
9: It's a great
6: likes
9: title.
6: Each other.
9: Yeah, and you can learn more about Jessica and this book at our website.
6: Okay, really? A family that loves and likes each other? Jessica, is that possible?
10: I mean, that's the goal, right? That's what we're going to.
6: That is the goal.
10: Yeah.
6: It's a good goal.
10: Yes. I feel like I was the recipient of this. My grandmother did an amazing job of just raising. I'm closer to my cousins than probably some people are to their siblings. And then my immediate family, we live on a family compound. Farm compound, you can call it what you want.
6: We like the word farm.
10: Yes,
6: compound
10: yes.
6: Compound sounds a little restrictive.
10: It's a little weird. You're right, yes. But my parents live there, and my two sisters. We've got 10 grandkids running around, lots of cats and dogs and horses. And it really is a very special and unusual thing. A lot of people are like, you guys like each other that much that you're there all the time? And it's not that there's not conflict. There certainly is. But there is this deep sense of we like being together. And as you were saying, Jim, that it's a safe place. The world right now is so crazy. And just the culture that we're raising kids in, it's just such a gift for them to have that soft place to land.
6: You know, not everyone can do that. I get it. You know, there's people that live in cities and, you know, suburbs. And that sounds like a really unique environment. You know, your grandmother, I want to dig in a little bit more because your grandmother's story is certainly

0: an interesting one, but she lived in a double wide trailer, right?
1: Exactly. In earthly terms, she had nothing. She died and had very little money. She was a bookkeeper for their family horse farm, but she died with a legacy.
0: Yeah.
1: And so many of us, her grandkids and then great grandkids, know Jesus because of her and what she did. And we knew that she loved us. It was family was the most important thing to her. So I have that role model, and my mom was that too. And yeah, it is just such a gift we can give our kids.
0: So the kids grew up, your mom and siblings, right? From that household. But your grandma said something to you and to the other grandkids all the time, which was the title of the book, Come On Home, right? How did she stress that to you guys?
1: Yeah, my mom, actually.
0: Was that your mom?
1: Yes, my mom. And that was just a phrase that she would often throw out. You know, if life was hard or you had a lot you were dealing with, just come on home and we'll figure it out. Come on home. And that has just been kind of the theme of our childhood, is that home is that safe place, that you're accepted, you're loved. The world out there might be throwing nonsense at you, but come on home and we'll figure it out. And so yeah, that's what I'm seeking to model to my own kids.
0: Yeah,
1: too.
0: What a great legacy again. Yeah. I mean, what a beautiful attitude. Come on home, we'll figure out what we can do together. I love that. Mm-hmm. I'm going to start using that with my boys, because they're in that place right now in their 20s where we need those conversations from time to time. Oh, come on home and we'll talk about it, right? Mm-hmm. I like that. Speaking of that, when your kids were a little smaller, things were maybe chaotic, more chaotic then. That tends to be the case with smaller kids. Moms tend to feel that burnout. But you hit a point, you're doing vacation Bible school, you're doing all these things. Maybe in many ways, like so many moms, you're trying to find that worth in being the best mom you could be, the best wife you could be, and you're really busy doing all these activities. But what happened in that case for you when you hit the wall?
1: Well, I think moms today feel this pressure to do so many things in so many different arenas. Yeah. You know, we have to work out and our houses have to be great and we have to be volunteering and doing all the stuff, and we can't. And when I look at my mom and my grandmother, what they did was home. And they were able to do that well. And certainly there's nothing wrong with having hobbies or interests or working out. But I, at that point that you were referencing, was just so many things on my plate while I'm raising little kids, while I'm, you know, nursing a baby. My son had severe life-threatening allergies and I'm trying to feed him and keep him alive and taking all these volunteer roles. And so it was just a complete state of burnout. And I think my point, and what I've slowly learned, is, you know, there's that analogy of putting in the big rocks first. You can fit everything in if you put the big rocks in first. And I literally have a piece of paper in my office that says, here are the big rocks. Love the Lord. Be a good daughter. Raise your kids. Be a good wife. Spend time with God. Keep my body healthy. Those are the big rocks. And then the smaller rocks are all of those other bonuses that I can fit in if I have the margin and the bandwidth. And so my clarion call, I hope, to moms is that all these things we're putting on ourselves, especially the young moms. When you are a young mom, sometimes it is all you can do to just raise babies. And it feels like such a long period of time, but it is not. You know, we have the rest of our lives to do those big dreams and do the traveling and whatever. It's just such a short period of time that we have little ones in the home.
0: So what was that, I guess, revelation that caught your attention? Because I would think every mom listening that's taxed to the max is going, yeah, but what do I do to wind it down a little bit?
1: For sure.
0: That's the secret. So what page number is that on in your book?
1: Right, no, exactly.
0: But what is that? What is that thing? So moms are listening and going, yeah, I'm right there now. What
1: well,
0: do they do?
1: I stumbled on the book Essentialism, which is not a Christian book per se, but his main point is strip your life down to what only you can do. There's a limit to what you can do, which seems like it should be obvious, but it's not to us. So he made a list of all the things you were doing, and then what can only you do on that list? What is essential to your list?
0: Yeah.
1: So
0: I think even that definition could be hard. I mean, because I can do a lot, but that's not the point. It's not how much can you do. It's what is healthy to do.
1: Yes.
0: And then what can you do at that time to concentrate on those things that continue to make you healthy?
1: But as I said again, and you guys can probably testify to this, that period when you have kids in the home is really actually pretty short. It feels so long. Yeah. What do they say? It's the longest days and the shortest years of your life.
0: Right.
1: It feels that way, but it's over in a blink. And I'm now at that midway point. I have two teenage sons and then an 11-year-old daughter, and I can see it.
0: Yeah.
1: The window is closing.
0: It's coming.
1: Yes. So I feel this now. I understand what I didn't in those early years, which was I will have time to do the rest of those things.
0: Yeah.
1: Right now, my purpose is with my children. And you spoke about my grandmother and strong families. That's the theme of this book, is building strong families. I basically just did a ton of research. I interviewed people. I did book research. What are the common themes of those awesome families? Like, we all know those families that are just, you know, amazing. And I kind of boiled it down. We can unpack it as we go on. But one of the points is, and this was just my research, that strong families have one person, at least one person, that has made the family their highest priority. And I saw that to be true in my own family as well. A lot of people said to my mom, like, you should get out more. You should have hobbies. You should have friends. And I kind of look back now, she's got this wonderful life with her grandkids and her daughters on the same lane, I think, which again, to your point, is not everyone. But I think it worked out for her in the end.
0: Yeah.
1: You know, maybe she should have had other stuff. But this was a theme I saw, that one person saying the family is important. This is going to be my thing that I'm going to do. And that was my mother.
0: Yeah.
1: My dad was.
0: But you're making choices in that. And I think,
1: exactly.
0: You know, the one thing that all of us get trapped in is we, you know, get a certain identity, a certain comfort from the things we accomplish, the things we do.
1: Yes.
0: It gives us a sense that we're a good person, that we're doing the right things. And I think for a lot of women, that's very important, especially, you know, if they're working at home, let's call it that. It is a big job, mm-hmm. but they're at home and husband's going off and doing, you know, his work, and he comes home at whatever time in the evening. And, you know, you can feel like I'm not as significant as people around me.
1: It's not as much fun.
0: So the more you do, the more you volunteer, the more you, you know, then you're at the dinner party going, oh yes, I volunteered such and such thing, and I do VBS, and of course I take care of kids on the side, and you know, yeah, I mean, there's
1: exactly.
0: a certain feeling like I'm being a good person when I do all this. How do you counterbalance that with you need oxygen too? You can oversubscribe to doing. And I just want to press on that, because I'm sure many women listening are going, yeah, but here's my schedule.
1: Yes, and I can't speak to what the Lord's calling is for everyone. That's what's so cool, is he's uniquely gifted us and put us in homes and passions and all of those things. But I do think, I was talking to a friend, literally what you're saying, Jim, she kind of is like, I'm not doing enough. I have four kids, but I'm not involved in it. I'm not doing anything of importance. And I kind of pitched to her, like, aren't so many ministries out there and organizations simply filling in gaps of where the family didn't do what I believe God created it to do? Not all ministries, but so many stepping in. I'm sure you can speak to that because of your story. Like, they're stepping in where family didn't do what God created it to do. And so when we do family well, and of course there's no formula, it's not a vending machine, but when we invest in our kids, we build healthy people that can go out into
0: right.
1: the world and give and serve. And they're not crippled by trauma. I mean, I'm sure my kids will have some counseling, but maybe just not as much as they might have otherwise. So to do that right is a huge, significant purpose.
0: Yeah.
1: To equip children to go out in the world healthy. I'm able to do so much because someone took the time to give me a healthy childhood.
0: Well, that's all buttressed by the research. I mean, there's
1: exactly.
0: a new report I read this morning of some research that came out that said a child predictably, to your point, it's not a formula, but it's a predictive model. And they can see that in social science now. Very much so. A child will do far better in every category if they're coming from biological mom and dad loving home. I mean, they are doing so much better, finishing school, they're not doing drugs, that kind of thing. They're not doing at-risk behavior at the same rate as their peers who have more home struggles. That's a good goal. Mm-hmm. And I so appreciate the emphasis that you're putting on this.
2: Yeah, that's why Focus on the Family is here, is to help families thrive in Christ and to stay as strong as possible. And we're talking today on Focus on the Family with Jim Daly, with Jessica Smart, and we're covering just some of the wonderful content in her book, Come On Home, A Grace-Filled Guide to Raising a Family Who Loves and Likes Each Other. 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
0: Jessica, you dedicate a whole chapter in your book to time, and I totally agree with that. I mean, that's kind of one of those big rocks you were talking about, right? Make sure you're spending time together. But speak to that idea of dedicating time, recognizing that time. You've kind of touched on it, but I want to go a little deeper with the fragility of that. You look up and it's over.
1: It is overwhelming. And I don't want to cast a bunch of guilt on parents as like, here's one more thing you need to do.
0: Oh, I do. No, I'm kidding.
1: Yes, exactly. But all good relationships take time. And some of that time is just boredom time. You know, I think about before iPhones were invented and we went on car trips and you just together. Like, what did we even do? We just sat and talked and played dumb games. And that's where true friendship is forged, in those moments. So a family needs time to develop itself, to develop relationships. And I think one of the big enemies of that, to be perfectly frank, is sports. The other, of course, is technology and phones. But
0: that sports analogy was a good one. You had your two boys going separate directions, right?
1: Exactly. And I look back, it's fine. I mean, you know, sports in general are great for kids. There's tons of research about that. And we do have our teen boys playing sports. I think especially our kids homeschool. And so as they get into the teen years, having that outlet is important. But it's starting earlier and earlier where parents are, you know, opting in, spending so much money and every weekend away playing these tournaments that I think surely there are kids good enough in your own town to be playing. You don't need to be driving 4 hours away. But this is the culture, and not only within the, you know, outside culture, but in the church, it's very common. And I think it's quite detrimental to families. And
0: so how do you process that? I mean, this is a good example. Thankfully, our boys didn't do that, so we didn't have that struggle. But for those families like yours, where you have two boys in soccer or whatever it might be, but they're going literally different directions, is what you described. And your husband took one of your boys, and you took the other boy, and you'd go off on, you know, these excursions in different directions. How does a family say, okay, we want to pull this in a bit? The kids may be disappointed. They also may be elated.
1: They were. That's the crazy thing.
0: Yeah. So how do you manage that practically?
1: Well, there's no, you know, one size fits all. And God is so good and gives wisdom to us when we ask. He promises that. And we've never seen him not show up and give us a direction.
0: Yeah.
1: But I talk in the book about different questions to kind of process this. So the interest question is like, does your kid actually really want to do this thing? because like you said, we realized our kids got cut at one point and one kid broke a bone. They were not even that devastated.
0: Yeah.
1: We thought this is going to be, they're going to be so upset. They were like, oh well, season's over. So really thinking through like, is my kid into this, or is it just me thinking they should quote unquote do this? And I think we have to ask ourselves as parents a tough question and say, am I getting something out of this? Is it fun for me to see my kid be successful? Because that's maybe never a guiding principle to make a decision on, is what it's giving me as a parent.
0: That's probably your first check.
1: Exactly.
0: Should be. Your first flag should be.
1: But it's fun to see your kid successful and everybody tell you, you know, oh, they're so great, even if it's not, they're nine and, you know, whatever. But two other questions real quick to ask yourselves is the mealtime question. You know, is this activity allowing us to live out our values for family meals, whatever those are, or is it interfering with that? Because meals have been shown over and over to be so important. And then the second question is the whole family. I've seen also that some of the younger siblings or older get kind of dragged along as they're watching a different successful sibling go on their little adventures. And that's, again, not helpful for the family. So looking and saying, yeah, it may be great for this kid. And we've made several decisions where it was like, this particular kid may have really thrived, but there's more here to the story, bud. But isn't that an important life lesson, right? If we're raising kids that think the whole family is about them, they're not going to make terrific husbands or wives later on, right?
0: That's a good point.
1: Part of it is learning the whole family works together cohesively. Mm. Yeah. So those are just some questions to talk through about sports or whatever the activity is. It doesn't need to be sports.
2: Yeah. Yeah. Now, Jessica, earlier you mentioned technology, and I wonder if we can wade into that. Just there's a whole dark hole that captures people.
1: Yes.
2: You mentioned in the book that your son is somewhat of a unicorn in that he doesn't have a phone or didn't have a phone at age 15. And that's great for you, but somebody's thinking, well, my kids have phones. So how do we manage this? How do I take care of this?
1: Yeah, I would say two things. Number one, I have a fancy parenting philosophical phrase called back the bus up. And that means it is never too late. So they may have phones, but they don't need to keep having them. And I think parents just need to be encouraged that if there's something off in the family, you can come to your child, you are the parent, and you can say, I made a mistake here. I realized that I did something and we are going to right the situation. And that is so hard. But if there's a parent listening right now that has allowed something, particularly a technology, into the home that they don't feel good about, they, through the Holy Spirit's strength, they can back that bus up and make changes in the family. So that's number one. Number two is, if you're on the fence about bringing a technology into the home, please wait as long as you can. There is so much data to wait as long as you possibly can. And to your point, when I wrote this, my son was 15. He's now 16, almost 17, and he's driving. And we did get him a phone. And I drove home from the Verizon store thinking, his childhood is over. This is so sad. I'm giving him this stinking phone, and you know, things are going to be all, but you know, what was really cool. It really wasn't it. He had been up to that point. We had built his character in such a way that the phone really just revealed what was already there. And we'd spent a lot of time emphasizing things that we felt were important: boredom, relationships, real life, discipline, faith. And by the way, the phone is super stripped down. It's like basically a calculator that can call people and get directions. No social media and all that. But it didn't really change him, because we had spent 16 years forming that character.
0: That's good.
1: That was encouraging to me. But again, that proves, I think, wait as long as you possibly can. And I think parents are asking the wrong questions. They're saying, when can I give the phone? That's wrong. Instead, think, what traits does this child need? And I need to get those first. And I'm not giving any technology until I see these traits. And by the way, a lot of these things are not things that 9, 10, 11, 12-year-old kids are going to have. By definition, I hate my phone. It is very hard for me, you know? So if I, as a grown adult, am struggling with it, how do we expect children to have self-control? We're not doing our job, I would say, as the gatekeepers. By giving them these things. Yes.
0: You did have that revelation that as mom, you were kind of connected to the phone, perhaps a little too much. What did that look like? And then you realized you're kind of modeling.
1: Well, being a mom is boring. Okay.
2: Oh.
1: So the phone gives you a distraction, and especially
0: if you're
1: tired. It's
0: an engagement tool.
1: Exactly.
0: Yeah.
1: And I felt bad about it, but it was like I was just checking to, again, you know, back to your earlier point, to looking for self-worth and identity in other places, because you're not getting it in your home. You're taking care of people and you're giving all the time, and it's hard and it's boring. So the phone offers a temporary outlet, but through God's grace and a really cool app that I found, I have been able to kind of strip it down. And it's, again, it's not fun, right? Being in the moment isn't always fun, but that is where real life is. And I think the phone numbs things and makes you just check out, but that's not really satisfying. Yeah. Really, what's satisfying is being present with whoever is in front of you.
0: Right.
1: So being authentic in, if I'm going to set up all these rules for our family, I can't be hooked on my device. like authenticity is so important throughout all of these things. If I'm asking you to forgive, if I'm asking you to show grace, if I'm asking you to be self-disciplined, are you seeing me work through those things? So I was amused the other day to see my son had chucked his phone in my closet. And I realized he was doing schoolwork and he's like, I just had to get it out of there. I just chucked it. But he's seen me like lock the phone up and put it. So that was kind of a cool.
0: Yeah, totally. And again, that's
1: they're
0: really
1: not,
0: good.
1: Those are not always parenting wins every day, every hour in our home. But it was a cool, like he'd seen that modeled. But yeah, it's a fight we cannot get. I think it's the most important thing facing families right now is technology.
0: I agree.
1: I absolutely do.
0: I agree. That's why those things that we can do are so critically important. And then sticking to it.
1: And I just want to reiterate again, it is not too late, that through the Lord's strength, parents can remake this road and begin to, God is a God of new stories and of redemption. And if he can redeem all the stories in the Bible, he certainly can redeem a family that's gotten off track with technology.
0: Yeah, it's always good to go the right direction. And we'll link to an article that our Plugged In Entertainment team wrote about the app you mentioned. It's called Be Present, and I think it's a great tool for parents who want to be present with their kids and disengage from their phones, which is good. You also have a chapter dedicated to making memories, which I think is really good. And again, you know, that's something you can find in a variety of ways. We did it through camping. And making memories through camping. And the boys now, you know, they're in their 20s saying, those are the best family memories that we have, or were those camping experiences where everything went wrong and it was hilarious. And thankfully, nothing caught on fire, but it got close. So what were those making memory things that you did?
1: Yeah, we've done some camping too. That's what's cool is like each family gets to choose your own adventure. And so one thing I say to families is to choose some core values, because I have my first book is Memory Making Mom. So many ideas. No one could ever do all of those ideas, right? You can't do all of them that you see out there on Pinterest or Instagram or whatever, but choose what's important to you. And so obviously to your family, camping was one, and to us, nature is one, and music. And so I kind of give suggestions of core values. And then out of those values, that'll tell you what traditions are worth embracing. There's a lot of things we say no to because we just can't, but we know what our core values are. My husband and I now are 45, 46, and we're kind of doing some financial planning at this stage. And what's interesting is, your financial planning is a reflection of your values as a family. And we've kind of come to the determination that we could be saving every scrap that we're making, but a value of ours is making memories. And I'm looking at this beautiful picture in the studio of mountains. National parks are something that's been really cool to our family. So it's a little bit of a risk, but we're deciding instead of taking this money and investing it, you know, in the stock market, we're investing it in our family, and we're going to plan a couple more trips to go see some cool parks.
0: Yeah.
1: But again, that's a use of resources that could be going elsewhere, but we're believing that we're planting something there, that we're doing something important.
0: Which is good. That's, again, that's assessing the scene and making those decisions based on what you need to do as a family. And that's kind of the theme of the whole book. And you've done such a beautiful job today talking about that. Let's come back next time, if you're willing, and keep the conversation going, and we'll give more tips and ideas to folks listening, moms particularly, on, again, what a great title, Come On Home, A Grace-Filled Guide to Raising a Family Who Loves, and parenthetically, likes each other. That's a great title, and this content has been terrific, so thanks for being with us.
1: Thanks so much.
0: And let me turn to you, the listener and viewer, and ask you to support the ministry at Focus on the Family. I mean, this is how we get it done. Great book, just chock full of ideas on how to make memories, how to really prioritize your family so that you have a predictive outcome, that you raise kids that are going to be good, strong, believing adults. And Jessica mentioned right there at the end the importance of the foundation of faith in Christ being at the core. We certainly believe that, and we want you to have that relationship. If you don't have that relationship, get in touch with us, and we'll talk to you about that, and John will give those details in a minute. But again, if you're feeling your family's a bit knotted up and we're not going in the right direction, get in touch with us. We have counselors. We have Jessica's great book. Make a gift of any amount. We'll send it to you as our way of saying thank you. It's all right there.
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5: Hi there, welcome in. I'm Dave Straubing. Coming up in just half an hour, it's the Barnabas Effect with Pastor Paul Purvis. He's lead pastor at Mission Hill Church, represented in three locations here in Tampa Bay. It's on the way at 8, the Barnabas Effect, right here on Faith Talk Tampa.
6: With SRN News, I'm Keith Peters in Washington. The U.S. has reimposed a naval blockade on Iran and intensified its airstrike campaign in retaliation for Tehran's attacks on ships trying to pass through the Strait of Hormuz. Iranian officials said the American strikes on Wednesday hit an Iranian army barracks, killed at least seven troops, and wounded hundreds of people across the country. The Texas Parks and Wildlife Department says more than 40 people have been rescued from high waters as heavy downpours drenching South Texas continue to raise the risk of flash flooding. Most of the rescues have been in the Uvalde County area. The storms also spawned a tornado in San Antonio on Wednesday morning. The downpours began Tuesday. On Wall Street, the Dow up by 150 points. The NASDAQ rose 162. More details at srnnews.com.
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11: You found what?
12: You get across the Ohio, and you're free.
11: Are you crazy?
12: I can get there.
13: Boy, you might as well take your place at the whipping block.
11: Willie.
12: Yeah?
11: Run. Go to Cabin Creek.

0: Good morning.
1: Morning.
0: Sorry I'm late. Not often I have somebody waiting for me to open up.
1: Oh, it's okay.
0: Can I get something for you?
1: Oh, no, I don't need anything. I just like to look around here if you don't mind.
0: Well, I don't mind. No, you go right ahead.
1: Thank you. Is there a basement?
0: Uh-huh, yeah. But we don't usually allow customers
1: Please,
0: to go...
1: Please, let me explain. My name is Carl. I'm the curator for a museum in Chicago, and I wanted to look around because this structure may have historical significance.
0: Really?
1: Do you know the building well?
0: Oh, I suppose.
1: Are there any tunnels underneath?
0: Well, not many people know this, but yes, as a matter of fact, there are. There's one that connects with the workroom downstairs.
1: Where does it lead?
0: Out back. It comes up in the middle of the woods. What's wrong? You look as if you're going to faint.
1: I found it.
0: You found what?
1: Will you take me to the tunnel?
0: Why?
1: Have you ever heard of the Underground Railroad?
0: Yes, I don't know that much about it.
1: When slavery was legal in the southern United States, the Underground Railroad helped slaves escape to Canada. People secretly set up houses along the road for runaway slaves to stop, rest, and hide from their owners.
0: So, what does that have to do with Wits End?
1: Because your tunnel may have been a hiding place for runaway slaves before the Civil War. This building may have been a stop on the Underground Railroad.
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1: Where is it?
0: What is it you're looking for again?
1: Maybe nothing. It's really just a hunch. But if I'm right, there should be something here that would prove that this tunnel was a part of the Underground Railroad.
0: But why here? Why this tunnel?
1: It's this.
0: A book?
1: An original manuscript written before the Civil War. It's about a slave family's run for freedom.
0: Oh, incredible.
1: Anyway, the landmarks and the cities described in there seem to lead to Odyssey as one of the places this family stopped.
0: Oh, I'd love to hear the story.
1: Okay. It's the story of the Ross family. Henry, his wife Caroline, and William, their 17-year-old son. They had been slaves in Tennessee their entire lives. They knew nothing of freedom or of life outside of Tennessee. They rarely even left the boundaries of the farm. They weren't allowed. And the only pleasure they had was each other. Every night, William would play his harmonica, his only real possession, and they would sing about heaven, seeing the face of Jesus one day, and the better times ahead. But the majority of their lives was work. From August through December every year, they picked cotton, and at the beginning of the winter of 1849,
3: getting cold. I can't feel my toes.
4: We just got a few more bales to go, Caroline.
3: I don't have the strength. Maybe Marcel will let us finish up tomorrow.
4: We gotta do it tonight.
3: Why?
4: Well, I wasn't gonna tell you this so as not to get your hopes up, but I talked to the master. Told me if we finish up tonight, he'd give us a 2-day pass. We can go see Mary and the children.
3: Oh, praise God.
4: What'd you say, Dad?
3: We got a 2-day pass.
4: You're joking. But we gotta finish up here first.
3: Oh.
4: I can't remember the last time we had a pass.
3: It's been years since I seen my sister or her children.
4: Now, we need to stop this talking and get on back to work, or we won't be seeing any of them. Oh.
5: Papa, I'd work all night to get a pass.
4: Well, go on so you don't have to.
5: I will.
3: I wonder what it's like out there.
4: Where?
3: Any place? Seems like I ain't seen nothing but this field for so long. I'd give anything to see a new tree or a different patch of grass. I can't believe you got us a pass.
4: We worked hard. We deserve it.
1: The Ross family lived in a one-room shack built for slaves. Another teenage boy, Benjamin, also stayed with them, though he wasn't related.
3: Oh, Mary's gonna fall over dead when she sees you tomorrow, Willie. You couldn't have been any taller in my shoulders last time she saw you. How come you're not eating your supper?
4: Can't eat. I'm too excited. Best you save some of that food for the trip tomorrow anyway.
6: So how'd you folks get these passes so easy?
4: I just asked. The master's not such a hard man when his work gets done.
6: I'm thinking of getting me a pass myself. How you think I should go about it?
4: Oh, Benjamin, the master ain't no fool. You tried to run away too many times for him to trust you with a pass.
6: But I've been good.
4: That's what scares him the most. Willie, look, see who's coming.
5: It's the master's son, Nathan, with his friend, John.
3: Now, what do they want?
4: I don't know.
5: Looks like they're coming in.
3: I better put this bread away. They'll take it for themselves.
7: Hello?
8: Evening.
4: Sir?
7: I noticed you finished the rest of the cotton today.
4: Yes, sir.
7: Good. Especially since we're expecting a frost tonight. Got it in just in time.
4: Yes, sir.
7: Leaves us plenty of time for all that we got to do tomorrow.
5: Tomorrow?
4: William. Tomorrow, sir?
7: Yeah, we got to patch up the barn.
9: The wind last night blew some of the planks right off.
4: Sir, the master told us we could have a pass tomorrow.
7: Did you hear that, John?
9: Yeah, I heard. They think they're getting a pass.
7: Yeah.
4: But
7: you can't have it.
5: What?
4: William.
7: We got work to do here.
5: But it can't wait 2 days?
7: Yeah, it can, but it won't. I'll see you tomorrow morning to show you what to do.
5: Are we ever going to get the pass?
7: Boy, you need to get something through your head. Nothing says I have to give you any vacations. You're my father's property, and you do what we want you to do.
4: Sir, do you think I could just speak to the master about it?
7: When I speak to you, I'm your master. You understand?
4: Yes, sir.
7: Good. I'll be here first thing tomorrow. Let's go, John.
9: Y'all have a nice evening now.
5: I don't believe it.
3: Henry, you gotta talk to Massa.
10: You crazy? If that man finds out I've been talking to his father, he will work us to death.
3: I don't care. I want to see Mary.
10: Well, forget it. We ain't seeing her now.
5: Why do we have to even ask? The master said we could go.
10: 2 days away ain't worth a getting killed over.
6: You know, you can get a lot more in 2 days away.
10: Oh, don't start, Benjamin.
6: You can get away for good.
10: I don't want to hear it.
6: Did you hear about that man in Ripley? He got out.
3: Mm-hmm.
5: Really?
10: Don't listen to him, son.
6: He snuck off last week.
3: No.
6: He got across the Ohio River. That's all it takes. There's a lady up a ways that'll help you find it. I got directions to her house.
3: You got it.
6: You get across the Ohio, and you're free.
10: Now, you know that ain't true. Masters can chase you all the way up into the north.
6: Yeah, but they don't.
10: What do you mean?
6: There's this place in the north called Cabin Creek.
3: Uh-huh.
6: It's a town full of people against slavery. Masters won't go in there because they know they might not come out alive.
3: Cabin Creek?
10: Caroline, not you too.
3: I heard about it. It sounds wonderful.
10: You're not thinking. Do you know what they'd do to us if we got caught? We'd never see each other again. That's one thing for sure. Though I'm not sure we'd ever want to see each other's faces again with the whooping we'd get. Besides, what would we do if we got to Cabin Creek? They got cotton there? We don't even know if we can get work. Freedom ain't nothing if you can't eat.
3: You're right, Henry. There ain't no sense in going. We okay here. Master treats us fine. We got food on the table. And we're together. I guess the Lord is taking good care of us right here.
6: So that's it? You staying?
4: Mm-hmm. Yeah.
6: All right. But if you change your mind, I'm leaving as soon as I get my things ready.
5: You're going?
3: Benjamin.
6: I'm going.
10: Are you crazy?
6: I can get there. I was waiting to get a pass before I went. Get a day's head start on them. But now it don't look like they're ever going to give me one. So I ain't got no reason to put it off.
4: Benjamin, you're not my son. I can't tell you what to do, but you gotta think.
6: I did think. I'm going tonight.
4: Willie, you better get up. Sun's almost up. He'll be here any time.
5: I don't want to.
4: Come on, Willie. We gotta act like it's any other day.
7: Morning, everyone.
9: Morning.
7: Hope you're all up and ready to nail some boards. We got plenty to do. I got some hammers.
9: Now,
7: and
9: hold on a minute, Nathan.
7: What's that?
9: Something's wrong here.
7: Hmm?
9: And there's supposed to be 4 slaves in this room?
7: You're right. Where is he? Somebody better speak up.
10: Sometimes he goes out early and prays by the creek. You check there?
7: You're lying. You, boy, tell me where he is.
5: I don't know.
7: Did he run? Speak up! Look at me! You know how bad I can make your life.
3: Please don't hurt him.
5: I don't know where he is.
7: When'd you last see him?
5: Last night, when I went to sleep.
7: What was he doing?
5: Sleeping.
7: Liar!
5: You pushed me again and all the...
3: Willie,
7: you're gonna what?
3: No!
10: Willie! No. Get off him! No! Get off!
3: Stop!
10: Get away from him. Go on over there now.
7: You cut my lip, boy. Hope it felt good, because you're gonna pay for this busted lip the rest of your life. I gotta go tell about this runaway, but I'll be back. Boy, you might as well take your place at the whipping block. Save you some steps later. See you then.
9: Boy, you just made one serious mistake.
3: Oh, Willie.
5: No, Mom.
10: What made you go and do a dumb thing like that for?
5: I get so mad sometimes.
3: They gonna whip you, Willie. Or worse.
10: I need some more nails.
3: Yeah.
10: Let's see them. You ready, son?
5: I'm ready. I'll take whatever they give me.
7: Hello there.
3: Morning.
7: John and me have a little surprise for you. We're not putting the boy on the whipping block.
10: Sir?
7: Yeah. See, my father ain't too happy about having a rebel on the farm. So, boy, you coming with us?
3: Huh? What?
5: Where?
7: You're being sold.
10: No.
7: To a plantation down south.
3: No.
5: I'm not going.
10: Please,
3: no.
10: Sir, don't split up our family. We'll go too.
7: Ain't the way it works. Come on, boy.
3: You can't take him.
7: You know, you people never did quite get it through your head. I can do whatever I want. Now, come on.
10: He won't do it again.
3: Not my son.
5: Give me the whippings. I'll take the whippings.
7: In the cart.
10: Wait, stop.
7: Stay away, man, or you'll get it too.
10: Can't you even let a man say goodbye to his own son?
7: Well, go ahead and say it.
10: Just a minute with him alone. I may never see him again.
7: Make it a fast minute, boy.
10: Come on over here, son.
3: They can't take you.
10: Yes, Caroline.
3: They can't.
10: I gotta talk to him. Willie.
5: Yeah?
10: Run. From wherever you are, just run away. Go to Cabin Creek. We'll meet you.
5: How are you gonna ever...
10: No questions. Just do it. We'll meet you there. Got it?
9: Nathan, get them. They look like they're up to something.
7: All right, let's go.
3: Be careful.
5: I will, Mama. I love you.
3: I love you, too.
10: Work hard, Willie. Do what you're told.
5: I will.
3: Yeah! My baby.
10: Goodbye, son.
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25: 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We always love hearing from you.
26: Henry knew that may be the last time he would ever see his son. The chances of him actually meeting up with William in Cabin Creek were slim, but he had to try. The next 2 months, he asked people how to get to the Ohio River. The information came slowly, but the night came when he was ready to go.
4: Caroline. Caroline.
3: What is it?
4: We're going.
3: Where?
4: North. I got directions to this woman's house. She'll help us, but we gotta go now.
3: Henry, why now? Let's wait. We need to plan. We need to get our things ready.
4: We got nothing to plan. We just got to get moving. Get on something warm. I got some bread from supper.
3: Are you sure about this Cabin Creek?
4: No.
3: Then what if we make it and nobody there? What are we going to do?
4: I don't know.
3: Henry?
4: Caroline, I'm not living the rest of my life sitting in this barn wondering if my son's dead or alive. Is that what you want?
3: No.
4: Then get on something warm. We're heading off.
3: Henry.
4: What?
3: I'm scared.
4: I know. I am too.
26: And they left. They walked all night following the North Star.
3: I can't go on no more. I gotta stop. How much further?
4: Don't know. Sun's almost up now. We gotta find some place to hide.
3: Here's as good as any.
4: No, we need a place to block the wind. There's a cliff over there. Let's head that way.
26: That very same morning, Nathan and his father found the slave quarters empty.
9: I should have seen this coming, but with them losing their son, I told you it wasn't a good idea.
27: I'll go after them.
9: Son, we can hire people to do that.
27: I want to go myself. Besides, I know what they look like. I'll get a posse together.
9: I hate to lose you for that long.
27: It won't take long.
9: Oh, all right, then. Go on, do it. And while you're out there, you go looking for that other one, too, that Benjamin. And remember, you got to get to them before they cross the Ohio. That's where they're headed, no doubt.
27: I'll get them. You want them back dead or alive?
9: Alive?
27: You know, he'd be an awful good example to other slaves if we was to bring him back dead. Ain't nobody'd think to run again, that's sure.
9: They're an investment, Nathan. You just don't kill off an investment. Now you go out and catch them, and you bring them back. Then they can be examples of what happens when slaves run off.
4: This is it, Caroline. I knew it. There's smoke coming out of the chimney, so somebody's there.
3: Henry, what if it's a trick? What if this ain't the place?
4: We gotta take the chance. We got no choice. They'll find us for sure if we don't trust somebody.
3: You see anybody through that window?
4: Let's see. A woman.
3: She looked friendly?
4: How am I supposed to tell that? Uh-oh. We're about to find out.
3: What?
4: She saw me. She's coming to the door.
3: Oh, Lord, please let it be a friend.
28: Oh, my. Come on in, quickly. Oh, you folks are freezing. Sit down by the fire.
3: Oh, God bless you for this. I don't think I would have made it much further.
28: Not with what you got on. Don't you have anything warmer?
3: No.
28: I declare. Here, drink this. It'll warm you up. Where are you headed?
4: Place called Cabin Creek.
28: Oh, yes, Cabin Creek. I get so many folks coming through here thinking that place is a promised land.
4: Is it?
28: Never been there myself.
3: We meeting our son up there. We'll hope.
28: Oh, yeah?
4: Think we got any chance of finding him?
28: Don't want to discourage you, but most everybody comes through here is looking for somebody. And usually it don't work out. I hope it does for you, though.
4: Yeah.
28: Listen, I got a secret room over there. You can sleep through the day. Then you're on your way tonight. It's probably best if you get out of here as soon as you can.
1: Uh-huh.
28: I'll tell you how to get to the river. For now, take your time and rest up. You got a long night ahead of you.
26: Meanwhile, their son William was hard at work in the fields on a plantation in Mississippi. The work was much harder there than in Tennessee. He spent several months at this new plantation. But one day, for some strange reason, William received another assignment.
24: Boy!
5: Ma'am?
24: Your master wants you up at the house.
5: Yes, ma'am.
26: William had never been to the house before, and it was very strange for most slaves to be invited there. William went reluctantly.
24: The master's daughter's sitting out on the terrace. She needs you to do something.
7: Oh, hi. What's your name?
5: William.
7: I got a job for you, William.
5: Yes, ma'am.
7: Take this fan here and shoo away any of those flies that come near me while I read the newspaper. Now just stand right there. What are you so nervous for? Just watch out for them and wave the fan if they come near. Do you understand?
5: Yes, ma'am.
7: Good. I see they're putting together that new slave law. Do you know what I'm talking about?
5: No, ma'am.
7: I'm surprised. It's all over. They can arrest people who help slaves up north. Harsher penalties and such. Guess that's bad news for you, huh? Not that you're gonna run away or anything. I guess it'll stop all those anti-slavery folks up north from hiding runaways in their houses. We've had such problems with that. Slow down a little, boy. You're blowing my hair.
5: Sorry, ma'am.
7: Do you hate me? I bet you hate me.
5: No, ma'am.
7: Why not? If I were you, I'd hate every one of us. I'd hate every minute of my life in this place.
5: Yes, ma'am.
7: Do we take you away from your family?
5: Yes, ma'am.
7: We seem to do that a lot. You miss them?
5: Yes, ma'am.
7: I'm sure you do. You ever think about running away, William?
5: No, ma'am.
7: Now, I know you're either crazy or a liar. You're out of your mind if you don't think about it every second of the day.
5: You mind if I get back to the fields, ma'am?
7: Now, don't be like that. I'm just making conversation. I just want to see if I can trust you.
5: Trust me?
7: To run an errand for me. I want you to go to the courier's office down the street. Give this package to a man there named George. And if you want to run away, tell him Emily sent you. He'll help you.
5: Ma'am?
7: I do what I can for those who are strong enough to handle the journey. And I hate what people like me are doing to people like you. Now go on.
5: Yes, ma'am. I'll go.
7: You go, all right. And don't stop. Don't stop until you're free.
10: It looks like William has a tough decision to make. So what do you think? Will he try to run away? And will he ever see his family again? The only way to find out is to keep listening. 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
4: With SRN News, I'm Keith Peters in Washington. The U.S. has reimposed a naval blockade on Iran and intensified its airstrike campaign in retaliation for Tehran's attacks on ships trying to pass through the Strait of Hormuz. Iranian officials said the American strikes on Wednesday hit an Iranian army barracks, killed at least seven troops, and wounded hundreds of people across the country. The Texas Parks and Wildlife Department says more than 40 people have been rescued from high waters as heavy downpours drenching South Texas continue to raise the risk of flash flooding. Most of the rescues have been in the Uvalde County area. The storms also spawned a tornado in San Antonio on Wednesday morning. The downpours began Tuesday. On Wall Street, the Dow up by 150 points. The Nasdaq rose 162. More details at srnnews.com.
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8: What was Jesus saying? He was saying, hey, just get out there, travel light, and trust me. You don't have to have it all figured out. You don't have to have all the answers. This wasn't a prescription. Sometimes we need to take stuff with us. If it's a rainy day, take an umbrella. Jesus wasn't saying you can never take anything. He was just saying, trust me to supply your needs. I will satisfy any need that you have. In fact, in Luke 22, Jesus reminds them of this moment. He's sending them out again, and he says to his disciples, when I sent you out without a purse or a bag or sandals, did you lack anything? Notice what they said. Nothing. Say nothing. Nothing. Listen, that's the same God you and I serve today. When you trust Jesus and you live your life on mission with him, you will not go without. I promise you that. When he calls you to be faithful, you be faithful. You can trust him. The supply of Jesus will always satisfy. That's who he is. That's why he says, I'm going to provide for you. I assure you of that. Now, let me give you one bonus. Jesus sends them out. But right before they leave, he gives them that phrase that inspired Taylor Swift to write a song. Remember what it was? You said it while ago. Say it again. These guys got it. Shake it off. Say, shake it off. This is what Jesus said. When you go somewhere and they reject you, don't stop. Just shake the dust off of your sandals and keep moving. Now, the disciples would understand this because there was a practice that actually wasn't really nice. When a Jewish person would have to go into a non-Jewish territory, they would go through the area, and then when they arrived back on Jewish land, they would take off their sandals and they would shake off the dust because they wanted nothing to do with those people. Like I said, it wasn't very nice, but